0: I'm Ryan Swanigan here in our KFOR studios. We'll step aside when we come back. Rich Ray has, well, the beginning of the second half of the season as the Salt Dogs and the Canaries set to battle it out up north at the Birdcage in Sioux Falls, South Dakota, after this here on KFOR.
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6: It is time once again for Lincoln Salt Dogs Baseball. Good evening, everybody, from Sioux Falls Stadium in Sioux Falls, South Dakota. The second half of the American Association schedule gets underway here tonight. It's game number 54 of 100 for the Lincoln Salt Dogs as they take on the Sioux Falls Canaries. Let's check the starting lineups for tonight's ballgame. They're brought to you by Gene Lilly Surety Bonds. They are the largest writer of surety bonds in Nebraska. For the visiting Lincoln Salt Dogs, 25-28 on the season, fifth place in the American Association West and managed by James Frisby. Leading off and playing center field, number 5, Cam Phelps. Batting second, playing shortstop, number 4, Nick Shumpert. Batting third at first base, number 21, Jake Jelly. Batting fourth in left field, number 15, Jairo Pomares. Batting fifth in right field is the number 41, Kerry Arboleda. Batting sixth is the designated hitter, number 2, Connor Bagneski. Batting seventh and playing second base is number 7, Callan Halverson. Batting eighth and playing third base, number 27, Cale Chatham. Batting ninth and doing the catching, number 16, Jacob Morrow. For Lincoln, Phelps, Shumpert, Jelly, Pomares, Arboleda, Bagneski, Halverson, Chatham, and Morrow, with Jacob Hughes on the mound for the Salt Dogs. For the Sioux Falls Canaries, 26-27 on the season, tied for second in the American Association West, managed by Mike Meyer. Leading off and playing first base, number 20, Mike Hart. Batting second and playing right field, number 36, Josh Raywalt. Batting third and playing second base is number 1, Chase Englehart. Batting fourth, playing left field, number 35, Anthony Hall. Batting fifth, the designated hitter, number 11, Jabari Henry. Batting sixth and playing center field is number 2, Joe Voss. Batting seventh, doing the catching, number 29, Scott Combs. Batting eighth and playing third base is number 5, Trevor Achenbaugh. Batting ninth and playing shortstop, number 9, Grady Mee. It's Hart, Raywalt, Englehart, Hall, Henry, Voss, Combs, Achenbaugh, and Mee. And on the mound for the Canaries, he is number 16, Dylan Kirkaby, 6'2", 205-pounder from Brandon, South Dakota. Played his college ball for the Northwestern Red Raiders in Orange City, Iowa in NAIA action. And he will try to shut down the Lincoln Salt Dogs coming up here this evening. And looking at Kirkaby so far this year, 3-1 with a 4.29 ERA, 36 strikeouts and 27 walks over a total of 42 innings. So we're set for baseball here on this Friday night in Sioux Falls, South Dakota. We hope you enjoy the action here on KFOR and on AABaseball.tv. Ryan Swanigan with us. My name is Rich Ray.

0: and it is a hot one in Sioux Falls. Our game time temperature is going to be 94 degrees, and the wind is out of the south-southwest at about 15 miles per hour, as Cam Feltz is going to step in and get things underway here for the Lincoln Salt Dogs. Feltz batting from the left side, facing Kirkby, who will work out of the stretch. And the first pitch is going to be in there for a called strike. 0-1 here to Cam Feltz, who's batting 294. One homer, he's driven in 19. And Sunday, against the Explorers, went 0-for-4 with a couple of strikeouts. And he swings at the next pitch and misses for strike two. No balls and two strikes here on Cam Feltz. Our first pitch was at 7:07 p.m. Feltz on a five-game on-base streak right now. 0-2 to count. Next pitch to Feltz. He swings and misses for strike three. Pitch was a little bit up. He chased it, and that's the first out of the ballgame. So one away. The defensive arrangement for the Canaries. Anthony Hall's in left field. Joe Boss is in center field. And over in right field is Josh Raywalt. Over at third base, Trevor Achenbaum. Grady Mee is playing shortstop. At second base, it's Chase Englehart. At first base, it is Mike Hart. Scott Coombs is catching for Dylan Kirkaby. Here's Nick Shumpert stepping to the plate now. The first pitch to Shumpert is going to float in there for a strike. Nick Shumpert batting 240, four home runs. He's driven in 23. The 0-1 pitch is a breaking ball that's up, and the count is one ball and one strike. Sioux Falls is wearing a multicolored uniform tonight. On the right side of the jersey, it's a light blue. And on the left side, it is white, and there are red and white stripes down each arm. As the next pitch is a breaking ball swung on a miss. It's one ball and two strikes. The Canaries are wearing white pants with blue, the light blue knee-high stockings and the light blue caps. One ball and two strikes here on Nick Shumpert with the next pitch. And that breaking ball is outside. So the count evens up at two balls and two strikes. Lincoln is wearing their navy blue tops tonight with a red lettering and white trim with the gray pants and the blue caps. James Frisby's coaching down at third base. Mason Ross is down at first. The 2-2 to Shumpert. He swings and misses. Strike three. That pitch up as well, and Shumpert chased it. And the first two strikeouts will be a first two outs will be a strikeout from Dylan Kirkaby. So with two down, it'll bring Jake Jelly to the plate now for the Salt Dogs. Jelly batting 300, 10 home runs. He's driven in 40. Sunday against the Explorers, he went 0-for-4 with a couple of strikeouts. So Jelly trying to get something started with two down for the Salt Dogs. As the first pitch is going to miss outside for a ball. One ball and no strikes. Our umpires this evening at third base is Connor Lindsay. At first base is Alex Perry. And our home plate umpire is the crew chief. It is Jet Minton. The 1-0. That's outside. Two balls and no strikes to Jake Jelly. A hot day here in Sioux Falls. Wind blowing from the right field foul pole to the left field foul pole at about 15 miles per hour. And this is a launching pad, as many will describe it. Here's a pitch swung on, a hit towards center field, and it drops in there for a base hit. So Jake Jelly singles and gives the Salt Dogs a two-out base runner here in the top of the first. And it'll bring Jairo Pomares to the plate now. The dimensions are not posted down the foul lines, but I can tell you from research, it's 313 to left, 312 to right. The right center field gap is 359, that's posted. It's 360 to the left center field gap. And then just right of straightaway center field is 410. Here's Jairo Pomares. First pitch is inside for a ball 1-0. Sioux Falls Stadium underwent some renovations a few years back, and the entire infield is artificial turf. The outfield is still grass, but the entire infield, including the home plate area, pitcher's mound, that's all artificial surface. The 1-0. Pomares takes this one on the inside corner for a strike. It's the count out 1-1 to Jairo Pomares. Jairo batting 295, 10 homers. He's driven in 41. Sunday against Sioux City went 1-for-4 with a strikeout. Scored a run. Went 3-for-11 in that series. Pomares currently on a five-game hitting streak. 1-1 pitch. Pomares takes it a little bit inside. So the count will be two balls and one strike on Jairo Pomares. Two outs. Jake Jelly, the base runner at first. Game one of a three-game series. Tomorrow will be a late afternoon start at 5:35. Sunday also will be a 5:35 start. 2-1 on Pomares. The next pitch. Breaking ball, it's tapped foul off the first base side. The count is even up here at two balls and two strikes. Of all the ballparks in the association, this might be the one where the press box is the furthest away from the playing surface. We are quite a ways away from home plate. 2-2 on Pomares. Kirkaby ready. The next pitch. Pomares scoots away from one down on the turf and picked out of there by Scott Combs. And the count now will go 3-2. So Jake Jelly should be off and running with the pitch here. So Pomares getting ready to step in. 3-2 on Jairo Pomares. Salt Dogs back from their break and trying to get things going on a positive note here to start game number 54. The runner goes, and Pomar swings and hits us into right field, base hit. Jelly is around second. He's on his way toward third, and he'll hold up there. And with the runner going, Pomar is able to drop a single into right, and Lincoln has runners at the corners with two down. So a perfectly executed baseball there by the Salt Dogs as Jairo Pomares comes up with the hit. And he reaches, actually he extends his hitting streak to 6 consecutive games. And now it'll be Kerry Arboleda coming to the plate. Arboleda's batting 287. Kirkaby is set, and the pitch. And Arboleda hits it on the ground towards second base, where it'll be gobbled up and tossed on over to first. Play made by Chase Englehart, and that is going to end the inning. The Salt Dogs get a couple of two-out base hits, but are unable to score. No runs, two hits with no errors, and two runners left on base. We've got a half inning. Lincoln 0. Sioux Falls will swing the bats when we return on KFOR and online at KFORnow.com.
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0: We go to the bottom of the first in Sioux Falls. No score. Salt Dogs got a couple of two-out base hits, but strand the two base runners. So the Canaries will come to the plate. Mike Hart, Josh Raywalt, and Chase Englehart. Here's the Lincoln defense tonight. In left field is Jairo Pomares. Cam Feltz is in center. Over in right field is Kerry Arboleda. At third base is Cale Chatham. At shortstop, Nick Shumpert. At second base is Callan Halverson. At first base is Jake Jelly. Doing the catching, Jacob Morrow. And on the mound is Jacob Hughes. Hughes getting ready for his sixth start of the season. He's 2-1 with a 4.68 ERA. 25 innings pitched, 30 strikeouts, and 21 walks. Hughes, in his last outing, well, on July the 9th against Gary Southshore, lasted only 2 2/3 innings. Gave up 6 hits, 7 runs, 6 earned. Walked 5 and struck out 3 and gave up a home run. So looking for a better outing here as he faces Mike Hart, who will lead things off for the Canaries in the bottom of the first. As the first pitch is low and away for ball 1. 1-1, no strikes. Hart was an all-star selection for the Canaries. He was in Lincoln this week. Participated in the home run derby. Here comes the 1-0 pitch. And it's outside and low for ball 2. 2 2/0 here on Mike Hart. He's batting 326 on the season. 7 home runs. He's driven in 42. Left-handed batter. The 2-0 from Hughes. That's in there for a strike. So the count now goes to 2-1 here on Mike Hart. It's going to be hot until probably about 9 o'clock tonight. Then the temperature will start to drop as the sun will go down. 2-1 pitch to Hart. Misses the bottom of the zone. The count now goes to 3-1. The key to success for Jacob Hughes is get ahead in the count. And that's the same for every pitcher out there. But it seems like that when Jacob falls behind, then it is a struggle. The 3-1. swung on and popped in the air, left side, and that is going to slice over into foul territory and just be out of play. Pomares kept floating with it. I thought initially that was going to be well out of play, but it kind of hung out in foul ground near the side fence and finally made it over the fence for a foul ball. So the count, 3 balls and 2 strikes here on Mike Hart. Hughes ready now in the 3-2 pitch. Is low and away for ball four. So Hart will draw a leadoff walk, and the Canaries have a base runner to begin their first at-bat this evening. So that's going to bring up another Sioux Falls Canary All-Star, right fielder Josh Raywald. Raywald finished as the runner-up in the home run derby that took place at Haymarket Park on Wednesday. And he was one of the starters for the West Division in the All-Star game. Raywald batting .356. First pitch to the tall left-hander. Misses down and in for a ball. 1 ball and no strikes to Josh Raywald. 9 home runs, 33 runs batted in. Hughes trying to find the zone here. The pitch misses low and away. Count 2 balls and no strikes. Lincoln has shifted quite a bit over on the right side. Nick Shumpert is just about straight up behind second base, a little to the shortstop side of it. 2-0 pitch on the way now. Swung on and fouled back. So the count on Raywald goes to 2-1. And so this is the time of the year now where everybody does some scoreboard watching. You get into the post-All-Star game schedule, and you take a look at, okay, who's going to make the playoffs, who's going to get in, who's doing what. Here comes the 2-1. That's high and away for ball three. So Hughes struggling to find the strike zone here. He walked the leadoff batter Hart, falls behind 3-1 to Raywald. That last pitch came in at 86 miles per hour. He'll look on over to Hart. He's set. And the 3-1. And that pitch misses down low, ball four. So Hughes walks the first two batters he faces. Jacob had a outing like this against Fargo-Moorhead back on June the 22nd when he ended up walking 8 batters, just really struggled with control. Went 4 1/3, that is his second shortest outing of the year. But let's see if he can work his way out of this. Chase Englehart will step to the plate now. He's the second baseman. First pitch from Hughes. Englehart shows bunt. Does get it down. Hughes comes off the mound. Fields. Throws to first. In time. And the sacrifice bunt is applied by Englehart. Goes 1-3 on the sacrifice for the first out of the inning. And the Canaries have 2 runners in scoring position with 1 away. So it's going to bring up the cleanup batter, left fielder Anthony Hall. 6'3", 225. He's out of San Diego. Played his college ball for the Oregon Ducks. Hall was an all-star in Lincoln this past week as well. Batting .298 on the air. The first pitch is high and outside for ball one. Hall, 5 home runs. He has driven in 32 on the season. 1 ball and no strikes. Hughes' next pitch. And that just missed high and outside. It's the count now, 2-0. Sioux Falls tied for second in the American Association West. They have dropped their last 4 games as they were swept in a 4-game series at Kansas City right before the break. 2-0 the count with the next pitch. And that is high, ball three. So another one would load them up here. The Canaries are 5-5 in their last 10 ball games, and in the month of July are 6-5. And have gone 500 here at the Birdcage, Sioux Falls Stadium, 11-11. 3-0 pitch is high for ball four. So Jacob Hughes has walked the bases loaded here in the first inning. And that's going to bring a mound visit here from James Frisbee. So they will discuss and talk about it before they get set to face designated hitter Jabari Henry. Now, Jabari Henry returning back to the Sioux Falls lineup, he's been out with a leg injury since June 1st. This will be his first appearance back since then. And he's the designated hitter here tonight. So, as usual, the mound visits from James Frisbee last less than 10 seconds. And he's on his way back to the dugout. So here comes the all-time home run leader in the American Association, Jabari Henry. On On the season, he's batting 360. Three home runs, and he's driven in 12. So let's see if Hughes can try to find a way to get a ground ball here, because Henry is a double play candidate. First pitch is on the outside corner for a strike. 0-1 to Jabari Henry. It's kind of fun to watch the home run derby when Jose Sermo was winning the home run derby for Fargo-Moorhead and Jabari Henry was pitching to him. Here's the 0-1. That's on the outside corner at the knees, strike two. You had the all-time home run leader in the association pitching to Sermo, who is at number three, I believe, right now. No balls and two strikes to count. Hughes gets a sign from Jacob Morrow. Next pitch. That's a breaking ball outside. And they count out 1-2. Henry's hot zones, of course, are up. We're talking letter high. He's got tremendous strength. 6'1", 225 from Orlando, Florida. He'll take a pitch, and he checks the swing on, and he did not go. So the count is 2-2, as Alex Perry said. Nope, he held. Two balls and two strikes to count. Bases are loaded with one out in the bottom of the first inning. No score. Hughes brings the hands to the chest, and now the next pitch. Henry hits a bouncing ball. It's going to be foul. It was backhanded by Cale Chatham, and he fielded the ball, and he wanted to step on third base to get it out, but Jetman says, nope, that's a foul ball. Looks like the right call, but good range there by Chatham to get his glove on that baseball. If that was fair, and it gets by Chatham, that would easily score two runs. So the count stays even here. Two balls and two strikes on Jabari Henry. There's the stretch. And the 2-2. And this is low and away. Ball three. So now Hughes can go no further here. Bases are loaded with one out. And it's a three ball, two strike count here on Jabari Henry. Hughes looks in. He's got his sign. He's set. Here comes the 3-2. Swung on and hit in the air. Right center field. Arboleda over to his right. Now he will come in. He makes the catch. He will fire it toward home as the runner's coming home. And it's cut off by Jelly. And scoring on the play is Mike Hart. And Sioux Falls takes a 1-0 lead. Jabari Henry with a sacrifice fly to right field. Drives in Mike Hart. And the Canaries are ahead by a score of 1-0. Josh Raywalt was able to tag and go to second base on the play. So runners are at the corners now with two down. And we'll bring to the plate the center fielder, number two, Joe Voss. Voss is batting 262, three homers, and he's driven in 22 on the season. Hughes, his first pitch to Voss, is at the bottom of the zone for strike. 0-1 here on the Sioux Falls center fielder. Sioux Falls Stadium is an extremely busy stadium. It is used for so many things as opposed to just Canaries baseball. Here's a pitch that's high. It's now 1-1. Lots of youth state tournament games are held here. Amateur baseball is held here as well, plus concerts. And I bring it up because when we look out in the outfield right now, here's a throw on over to first, chasing the runner back. The outfield is a, and I'm not trying to be disparaging, I'm just telling the truth. The outfield is extremely worn, specifically in center field where you can tell where there's been a stage. Next pitch, it's bunted. And Chatham's going to charge, picks it up barehanded. He'll throw to first, not in time. Bunt single will score the run. Joe Voss lays down the bunt and drives home Josh Raywalt. And that makes it a 2-0 Sioux Falls lead. That maybe caught everybody by surprise there with two outs. Chatham made a nice play on it, but Voss is very speedy. And Chatham just couldn't throw him out in time. So the Canaries are up 2-0. And it brings up the catcher, Scott Combs.

0: Next pitch. That's up and in. Ball three. So Hughes is in danger of walking the fourth batter of the inning. Nick Shepherd playing way over in the hole at shortstop. 3-0 pitch. And that is in there for a strike. So the count is now 3-1 here on Combs. If he would reach Trevor Achenbaugh, the third baseman would be next. 2-0 in favor of the Canaries here in the bottom of the first. Runners at first and second with two away. 3-1 pitch. Swung on and hit in the air toward left. Pomares, looking at the sun, goes down to his knees, and he homes it in as he battled that bright light, and that will end the inning. So Combs flies out to left field, and in the first for the Canaries, they play two runs and do it on one hit. There were no errors and two runners left on base. We played one. Sioux Falls leads Lincoln by a score 2-0. More in a moment on KFOR and online at KFORnow.com.
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0: One inning complete at Sioux Falls Stadium. 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We'll see you at Haymarket Park. All right, we'll go to the top of the second inning. Lincoln trails it by a score of 2-0, and it will be Connor Bagnaski who will lead things off here against Dylan Kirkaby. Kirkaby, the right-hander, delivers a breaking ball that floats in there for a strike at 72 miles per hour. Connor Bagnaski batting 362 with one home run. He's driven in 24, and he'll take a breaking ball down around the knees, and Bagnaski's going to call for time here. He didn't like that call from Jeff Minton. So the count, no balls and two strikes. And the next pitch. Bagnaski swings, hits this one back up the middle. It'll be fielded on the left side, and the throw is over to first base. Fielding it on his right, that was Chase Englehart. Took a while for him to gather control of it, but he was able to throw out Bagnaski for the first out here in the top of the second inning. So with one away, that'll bring up the second baseman, number 7, Callan Halverson. Halverson went into the All-Star break with momentum. He homered in his last two ball games. He's hitting 280 with 4 home runs on the year and 18 runs batted in. The first pitch from Kirkaby is high for a ball. 1 ball and no strikes. Halverson on Sunday against Sioux City, 2-for-4 with a home run. Went 4-for-13 in the series. He's currently on a 6-game on base streak. He swings and fouls this pitch back into the stands. The count evens at 1 ball and 1 strike here on Callan Halverson. I want to remind you, on Wednesday night against Sioux City will be a 6:35 contest, and that is a Wiener Wednesday, sponsored by Fairbury Brand.

0: Next pitch is a breaking ball that's inside. Count is 2-1 here on Halverson. On that evening, you can purchase $2 hot dogs and play baseball bingo. 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The 2-1. And Halverson hits this one to the ground. Going to be a tough play over to the right side. And now the flip on over to first. And Halverson is going to beat the pitcher to the plate. The pitcher fell. Kirkby kind of bumped into Alex Perry and fell down. But he's back up on his feet. It's going to be a bunt single. Or I beg your pardon, it's going to be an infield single for Callan Halverson. Halverson hit that lightly off the, looked like the handle. And it went to the right side, and Kirkby was late getting off the mound. And then it was a race as Halverson beat into the bag. And then after Kirkby took the throw, it looked like he turned that ankle a little bit. And then he's back on the mound. Looks like he's ready to go. As Cale Chatham will step to the plate now for Lincoln. Kirkby's first pitch. That is inside, and the count 1-0, no strikes on Cale Chatham. 2-0, the Canaries with the lead. We're in the top of the second inning. Cale Chatham batted 187, two home runs. He's driven in 13. He did not play Sunday against Sioux City. Went 0-5 in the series against the Explorers. 1-0 and no strikes. Next pitch. That's going to be high. So the count now is 2-0 and no strikes. Chatham, two-way player for Lincoln. And by the way, Lincoln picked up another player here over the break. We'll talk about the transaction here in just a little bit, but Lincoln now has two-way players on their squad. Here's the 2-0. Chatham swings and smacks it through the left side, base hit. Callan Halverson will stop at second, and the Salt Dogs have a pair of one-out base runners. Cale Chatham singling through the left side. So Lincoln has runners at first and second with one away. It'll bring up Lincoln, one of Lincoln's all-stars, catcher Jacob Morrow. Morrow batting 364 on the year with two home runs and 18 runs batted in. Sunday against Sioux City went 1-for-3 with a bunt single. And Morrow has the longest on-base streak of anybody on the team at this point. He's been on base safely in his last 27 games. Runners at first and second with one away. Kirkby ready. First pitch to Morrow. Breaking ball in there at the knees for a strike. It is 0-1. 2-0 Sioux Falls with the lead, but Lincoln trying to make some noise here in the top of the second inning. With runners at first and second and one away. Kirkby looks into Scott Combs to get the sign as the shadows are now right over top of the pitcher's mound. Here's the 0-1. Morrow swings at a breaking ball that was a little off the outside corner and misses. And the count now, no balls and two strikes. 0-2 on Jacob Morrow. Well, we do know on Sunday here in Sioux Falls, they have a big, huge air show taking place. And the Thunderbirds are going to be the main attraction. The reason we know this, they were practicing as we drove into Sioux Falls today. Oh, my goodness, it was fantastic. No balls and two strikes in the count. Look on out to second base. Kirk could be a long pause here. Now the pitch. Morrow swings. It hits this one on the ground to the right of second. It'll be flipped to second for one. The relay to first base is in time, and that's an inning double play. Englehart able to flip it on over to me, and then over to Hart for the final out of the inning. 4-6-3 ground out will do it for the Salt Dogs here in the top of the second. No runs, two hits, no errors, one runner left on base. Through an inning and a half, the Canaries lead the Salt Dogs 2-0. More in a moment on KFOR and online at KFORnow.com.
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0: Back to Sioux Falls, South Dakota. We work our way to the bottom of the second inning, and the Lincoln Salt Dogs trail the Sioux Falls Canaries by the score of 2-0. And the first three batters coming up for Sioux Falls will be Trevor Achenbaugh, Grady Mead, and Mike Hartz.

0: So here's Achenbaum, right-handed hitting third baseman. First pitch from Jacob Hughes. He's in there for a call and strike. No balls, one strike to count. Sioux Falls in front by a score of 2-0. Plating those two runs in the first on a sacrifice fly by Jabari Henry and then a bunt single by Joe Voss that brought in a run. This pitch is swung on and missed for strike two. 0-2 here on Trevor Achenbaum. Batting 196 on the season. He's got six home runs. He's driven in 31. Next pitch, outside. It's 1-2. It's talking about Wednesday night's promotion at Haymarket Park on Wiener Wednesday and Bark in the Park. It's also the 25th season celebration, 25-cent hot dog night, Wednesday night at Haymarket Park. There's a swing and a miss for strike three. So Hughes gets a strikeout, his first of the evening, and there's one down here in the Canary second inning. So, with the one away, it's going to bring to the plate the shortstop and number nine, Grady Mean. Grady Mean is batting 250. He's got one home run. He's driven in five. First pitch to the left-handed hitting batter is upstairs for ball one. Grady Mean stands 5'10", 175 pounds. He's out of Toledo, Ohio. Played his college ball at Kent State. Next pitch is outside. And the count now, two balls and no strikes here on Grady Mean. Lincoln has out-hit the Canaries, 4-1. Next pitch, swung on and hit in the air, left center field. Kamars looks up into the sun and will make the catch over in the gap for out number two. So Mee flies out to left. And one time around the order for the Canaries, two down here in the second, and Mike Hart will come back to the plate. Let's take a look at our Nebraska Orthopedic Center injury report. From 1948 until present day, the surgeons at NOC continue to offer the finest orthopedic care in the region. And when you look at the injured lists for Lincoln, same two players remain on that list right now as Hart takes his pitch for a strike at his 0-1. That includes right-handed pitcher Trey Jones, who from what we understand is just about ready to return from the injured list. And then left-handed pitcher Ryan Rembez, who is right behind Jones as far as getting ready as well. So hopefully those two arms will return here soon. One ball and one strike, and here's the next pitch. It's in there on the inside corner for a strike. It's 1-2. And also we anticipate getting word here soon on the extent of Hayden Erb. Erb has a knee issue that's really hampering him. Here's the 1-2 that misses down and in. It's two balls and two strikes. In fact, the word we kind of heard, not officially though, is that it might prevent him from pitching any more of the season. So that could be really tough news for the Salt Dogs. 2-2 pitch misses high and away for ball 3-2, but nothing official on that as of yet. Two outs, nobody on. We're in the bottom of the second. Sioux Falls leads it 2-0, and Mike Hart has a 3-ball, 2-strike count. Next pitch, down low, ball 4. So that'll be the fourth walk given up by Jacob Hughes in an inning and 2/3. And he's walked Hart twice tonight. The Canaries have a base runner with two down here in the second inning. It'll bring up right fielder Josh Raywalt. Raywalt walked his last time at the plate. This is a Canary squad that, pitching-wise, has the highest ERA in the league. It's 6.32. This pitch is in there for a strike. It's now 0-1. Offensively, the Canaries are hitting at 269 and are averaging just under 6 runs a game while giving up 6.6 runs per contest. The ball's in a strike here on Josh Raywalt as Hart took off and stopped, and the pitch is down low. So the count evens up here on Josh Raywalt at 1-1. Lincoln has gone 6-4 in their last 10 games and has gone 7-4 in the month of July. Away from Haymarket Park, the Salt Dogs are 10-13. There's a fastball in at the knees for a strike. The count on Josh Raywalt, now 1-2. Salt Dogs have a team ERA of 5.87 and are batting 267. That's 2 points lower than the Canaries. Lincoln is averaging 5.3 runs a game while giving up 6.1 per contest. 1-2 pitch, way inside. And the count evens up here at 2-2 on Josh Raywalt. This is the seventh meeting between these teams already this season. And in the previous two series, they were sweeps for each team. And both those series were at Haymarket Park in Lincoln. The 2-2. Swing and a miss. Strike three. Jacob Hughes strikes out Josh Raywalds, and that way in the inning. So Hughes gets a couple strikeouts here in the second, and the Canaries in the second have no runs on no hits with no errors and one runner left on base. We play two. Sioux Falls leads Lincoln 2-0. More in a moment on KFOR and online at KFORnow.com.
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0: Two innings complete from Sioux Falls Stadium, Sioux Falls, South Dakota. The Sioux Falls Canaries leading Lincoln Salt Dogs by the score of 2-0. And Lincoln will send to the plate in the third, the top of the order. Cam Feltz, Nick Shumpert, and Jake Jelly. Final game of the Sioux City Series coming up next week is on Thursday night at 6:35. That'll be a Thirsty Thursday, sponsored by Pepsi Cola of Lincoln. Fans can get $2 off draft beers and Pepsi fountain sodas. They can also purchase $4 select tall boys. And also Thursday night will be the strikeout stroke, 9 innings of winning duck drawing. You'll want to be on out at the ballpark for that one. Get your tickets at saltdogs.com, and we'll see you Thursday night for the final game of the series against Sioux City. All right, here's Cam Feltz stepping to the plate now. Feltz 0-for-1. He struck out swinging his first time. The first pitch from Dylan Kirkaby is going to miss for ball one. One ball and no strikes to Cam Feltz with Nick Shumpert to bat next. The shadow has crept out just shy of third base right now. Feltz tries to bunt up the first base side, pushed it hard, and it'll be picked up by the first baseman, Mike Hart, and he'll apply the tag on Feltz for out number one. Right idea, but it just came too strong off the bat there from Cam Feltz, and he's retired for the first out here in the top of the third inning. So one away, as that'll bring shortstop Nick Shumpert to the plate now. Shumpert is 0-for-1. He struck out swinging his first time around. Kirkaby is set, and now the pitch. And that misses high for a ball. One ball and no strikes on Nick Shumpert. Jake Jelly awaits in the on-deck circle. 1-0 pitch from Kirkaby. Swung on, hit the air toward the right side. Slicing out of play down the right edge. Count even up here at 1-1-1. I was talking earlier, almost the entire center field area. You can just tell that there's been a stage that's been out there because it is all brown. And where a path is that would lead you up to the stage and back behind and then walking on over toward the right side. Here's a little bloop out to right field and drops in for a base hit. Nick Shumpert with a one-out single. And the Salt Dogs have a base runner with one down here in the top of the third inning. So that's going to bring first baseman Jake Jelly to the plate. Jelly 1-for-1. He's singled back in the first inning. The American flag on right center field is really whipping along right now. And the wind is blowing out of the south-southwest, and that's toward the left field foul pole from right to left. Kirkaby, he's set. Long pause and the pitch. Shumpert goes. The pitch swung and a miss. Throw on down to second, and it's going to be off to the side, and Shumpert is safe in the second base with a stolen base. So Nick Shumpert swipes to second. The throw was a little bit to the right. Engelhardt coming over to take the throw. The pitch was swung on and missed by Jake Jelly. It's the count. No balls and one strike on Jake Jelly. Runner at second with one away. Kirkaby taking a long look at Shumpert and now delivers. Jelly swings and misses at a breaking ball down low. And the count now goes to no balls and two strikes. 0-2 to count on Jelly. All-Star game wrapped up on Wednesday. Everybody able to travel back to their teams yesterday or get to their destinations. Here's the 0-2. Jelly takes a breaking ball down low, and it's one ball and two strikes. Some players just, if the team's on the road like Lincoln is today, some players just travel to the destination as opposed to going back to the ballpark. 1-2 to count here on Jelly. Next pitch on the way. He swings and fouls it back. So the count is 1-2. One ball and two strikes to count. Jelly ready as Kirkaby set to deliver. The 1-2 on the way. Jelly fouls this one off his foot. So the count stays put. Stays a 1-2. Salt Dogs trying to cut this lead in half. Crowd trying to get into it here. One and two. Kirkaby will turn and look Shumpert back to the base. Count remains one ball and two strikes. 2-0 Sioux Falls. We're in the top of the third inning. Kirkaby now delivers. The ball swung on and pulled down left field side. It's going to be a base hit and will be extra bases. Shumpert will stroll around third. He will score. Jake Jelly will cruise on into second base with an RBI double. And Lincoln cuts the lead in half. It's down 2-1. That's a good piece of hitting by Jake Jelly. Fouled off a couple pitches. And got a pitch from Kirkaby that was a breaking ball in the inner half. He just turned on it and muscled it down the left field side. Scoring Shumpert. And makes it now a 2-1 ball game. And Jake Jelly now 2-for-2 in the night. So it'll bring left fielder Jairo Pomares to the plate. If Pomares can do something similar, Lincoln could tie the game here. Salt Dogs have out hit the Canaries 6-1. First pitch to Pomares, and he takes this one at the knees for a strike. No balls and one strike to Jairo Pomares, with Kerry Arboleda to bat next. Kirkaby keeps those hands close to the chest and now delivers the pitch. Pomares will swing and foul it off at home plate. The count now, no balls and two strikes, as Kirkaby went with that slow curveball and Pomares was a bit out front. Yep, when the wind blows out one direction or the other here at Sioux Falls Stadium, you see many a home run. A lot of muscular players for Sioux Falls. 0-2 to count. Next pitch. Pomares takes this one low and away. The count now goes to one ball and two strikes. Game 1 of a 3-game set, and then Lincoln will come back for the final 3 games of the regular season in September and wrap up its season series with the Canaries. Here comes the 1-2. Pomares swings and hits this one in the air down the left side, slicing over by the side fence, and that'll be out of play. So the count will stay put here at 1-2 on Jairo Pomares. Sioux Falls scored 2 in the bottom of the first inning. Sacrifice fly by Jabari Henry, and then a bunt single by Joe Voss brought in a run. Kirkaby's 1-2. Tamar swings, and he pops this ball into the air toward left. Looking up into the sun is going to be Anthony Hall, and he'll make the catch, and there are two away. He had to shade the sun first to find the baseball, and then Hall hauled it in. So there are two down. That's going to bring to the plate now right fielder Kerry Arboleda. Arboleda is 0 for 1. Next pitch. That's high for a ball. One ball and no strikes here on Arboleda. 2-1 the score. Lincoln getting on the board here in the top of the third on an RBI double by Jake Jelly. And he's standing out at second base right now. One ball and no strikes. Kirkaby's next pitch. Arboleda takes a breaking ball that is on the outside corner for a strike. The count evens up now at 1-1. One ball and one strike here on Kerry Arboleda. Kirkaby's 1-1 on the way. Swung on and foul back in the stands. And so the count now goes to 1-2 on Kerry Arboleda. .535 first pitch tomorrow. Foster Pace will go for Lincoln. Thomas Dormany on the hill for the Canaries. Comes the 1-2. Arboleda swings and pops it in the air. Right side, that will find the stands out of play. Here at Sioux Falls Stadium, I was talking before about how far away this press box is from the playing surface. It's a big grandstand that goes down behind. But as you go down the right field line, just beyond the dugout, the side fence is cut close to the field, so there's not a lot of foul ground once you get beyond the outfield, once you get out to outfield play. Here comes the 1-2. Arboleda rips this ball foul over on the left side. And the count stays 1-2 here on Kerry Arboleda. The Sioux Falls team, although the Canaries jumped out to a lead early, it's a team that you don't want to panic against, because seeing that the Canaries' ERA is high and they play a lot of games where you got to score a lot of runs, patience is a virtue. The 1-2, Arboleda swings, hits this ball on the ground. It'll be scooped up by me at shortstop. They'll fire it on over to first, and it's in time to retire the side. But the Lincoln Salt Dogs get on the board. They score a one run off two hits. There were no errors and one runner left on base. We played 2.5. It's a 2-1 Sioux Falls lead. More in a moment on KFOR and online at KFORnow.com.
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4: Back to Sioux Falls Stadium in Sioux Falls, South Dakota. Rich Ray with you this evening. Thanks for spending your Friday night with us. Hope you're staying cool wherever you may be. It is a hot one here in Sioux Falls as we had a game time temperature of 94 degrees. And a heat advisory here in what they affectionately call the Banana Belt is going to be in effect until 9 o'clock tonight. 2-1 the score. Lincoln getting on the board in the top of the third inning. RBI double by Jake Jelly, cutting the Canary lead in half. And so Jacob Hughes will get ready to go back and work on the mound. This will be facing Englehart, Hall, and Henry, 3, 4, and 5 in the Sioux Falls order. Hughes tonight has given up two runs off one hit, but he struggled with the control. He's walked four. First pitch is up and in for a ball. One ball and no strikes here on Chase Englehart. He's a second baseman. He laid down a sacrifice bunt in the first inning that got a couple of runners in scoring position, and eventually they both came around to score. The 1-0. He's going to miss inside. And they count two balls and no strikes there on Englehart. Very nice facility, Sioux Falls Stadium, right next to the Denny Premier Sanford Center. Here's a bouncing ball foul over on the left side. It's now 2-1. And also the Pentagon, many basketball fans know of that facility. Big convention center. And our hotel, as a matter of fact, is right across the parking lot. You can walk across the parking lot to the hotel and over to the field as well. Here's the 2-1. Caught the outside corner. Called strike two. Two balls and two strikes there on Chase Englehart. There are two stadiums in the association where you can walk from your hotel to the ballpark. Here in Sioux Falls and also in Kansas City. Next pitch, swing and a miss, strike three, as Hughes had Englehart climb the ladder and came up empty. Strikeout for Jacob Hughes, his third, and there's one down here in the bottom of the third inning. So that'll bring left fielder Anthony Hall to the plate now. A reminder, coming up at the end of this half inning, we'll have our first in-game Ryan Hall scoreboard update for you, as Ryan Swanigan will get you caught up on games in the American Association, Major League Baseball, and much more. First pitch to Anthony Hall. It's a fastball at the knees for a called strike. It's 0-1. Hall drew a walk back in the first inning and was stranded. No balls and one strike. Miss Hughes rocks back, and now the next pitch. Swung on and fouled off to the left side. They count no balls and two strikes. Jacob Hughes has 6 starts since joining the Salt Dogs. Acquired by Lincoln on June the 15th. And in his first start against Winnipeg, he picked up a win going 6 innings. That was a good start in his debut. Here's a little bouncer. It's foul up the first base side. And the count 0-2 to Anthony Hall. Hughes was acquired by the Salt Dogs via a trade with the Boise Hawks in the Pioneer League. 0-2 to count. The next pitch. Little poke into center field. Base hit. Hustling on over is Arboleda to cut it off, and he'll get it back in. So Anthony Hall with a one-out single gives the Canaries a base runner here in the bottom of the third inning. Second hit of the night for Sioux Falls. And that's going to bring designated hitter Jabari Henry to the plate now. Henry drove in the first run of the night with a sacrifice fly to right field. And as I mentioned in his first at-bat, this is his first return since he was injured back in June. A leg injury kept him out since then, early June. First pitch to Henry. He swings. It hits his ball in the air to the right side and fouls it off out of play. No balls and one strike to Jabari Henry. If Henry reaches, we'll see Joe Boss, the center fielder, coming up next. It is going to be a fun race in the West to see who the four participants will be for the playoffs at the end of the year. 0-1 the count. Turn a throw on over to first base. Kansas City's starting to establish themselves in control now. 6.5 games up in the West. Coming into tonight, 32-20. But then there's a three-way tie between the Canaries, Winnipeg, and Fargo-Moorhead. All three teams are 6.5 games back. 0-1 pitch from Hughes. Outside on the breaking ball. Count evens, it's one ball and one strike. And then Lincoln sits alone in fifth at 25-28, 7.5 games back. Sioux City is in sixth, 24-28, and 8 games behind. So between second and sixth is a game and a half difference. 1-1 pitch. Fastball, called strike on the outside corner at the knees. And the count on Jabari Henry now is 1-2. Hall down at first. He is 6-for-8 on stolen base attempts this year. See if he's going to try to test the arm of the all-star catcher, Jacob Morrow. The 1-2, way outside. Count now 2-2. Well, the three participants for Lincoln in the all-star game performed well. Jacob Morrow had a double. Zach McCleave got a couple strikeouts in his ninth inning. Connor Bagnaski went 0-for-2 at the plate, but he played hard as this pitch misses outside. 3-2 now on Jabari Henry. So now Hughes is going to have to fire something in there that hopefully the big right-handed slugger will not make contact on. Look on over to first base by Hughes. He's set and throws on over to first to chase Anthony Hall back to the bag. First three games that these two teams played, Sioux Falls won them all. All one-run games back in May. 6-5, 2-1, and 5-4. Then Lincoln won the next three in early June. 3-2 pitch. Swung on and foul back. As the count stays put at 3-2. Lincoln won games by 6-5, 11-3, and 12-2. That was a stretch when the Canaries started to go through some bullpen arm struggles. 3-2 the count. Next pitch. Henry swings, pops it up on the right side. Let's see who calls control of this one. Two players right there, but making the catch. It's going to be Callan Halverson. And there are two away. Jelly was right there along with Halverson, but Halverson able to bring it in. It's a big out for Jacob Hughes to get Jabari Henry there and nobody advancing. So a two down, it'll bring up the center fielder in Joe Voss. Voss had a nifty two-out bunt single that drove in a run in the first inning. Hughes now ready. And the pitch to Voss is down low for ball one. 1-0 here on Joe Voss with Scott Combs to bat next. Look on over to first base. Next pitch by Hughes. Voss swings and he fouls it out of play to the left side. And the count will even up now. 1-1. One and one to count. Foster will look in as this next pitch is just below the knees. And the count now goes to 2-1 on the Sioux Falls center fielder. Bottom of the third inning, Sioux Falls leading Lincoln 2-1. First of three games in Sioux Falls this weekend. Throw on over to first, and back to the bag will be Hall. Hall kind of bouncing back and forth, shuffling from left to right, get positioning to get the attention of Hughes, and he was leaning to the right, but Hughes' throw was off to the left side. 2-1 pitch. Voss takes it above the hands for ball three. So a 3-1 count here on Joe Voss. Cale Chatham playing off the bag and in the baseline over at third. 3-1 pitch now, down low, and that's another walk. So a base on balls with two away will give the Canaries runners at first and second. That's the fifth walk given up by Jacob Hughes in 2-2/3 innings. And we'll bring to the plate now catcher Scott Combs. The walks came back to bite Hughes in that first inning, man. Although he is given the effort out there to do the best you can, it is really tough to live that way. Combs 0-for-1. Bouncing ball to Chatham at third. He's got it. He'll step on third base to get the force, and that is going to end the inning. So Hughes gets out of that, and that's going to do it for the Canaries here in the bottom of the third. In the inning, there were no runs. There was one hit. There were no errors, and there were two runners left on base. We played three here at Sioux Falls Stadium, where the Canaries lead the Salt Dogs 2-1. Time for our first in-game Brian Hill scoreboard update. Let's check in with Ryan Swanigan back here for our KFOR studios in Lincoln.
5: Thank you, Rich. We will start with the games in the association, and game number two between Milwaukee and Gary South Shore, bottom of the third inning. 1-0, the Railcats in front of the Milkmen after Gary South Shore walked it off in the first game of the doubleheader. 3-2, the final score in that contest. Sioux City and Cleburne down in Cleburne, Texas, bottom of the third inning. 2-0, Railroaders in front of the X's, and the Railroaders threatening 2-1 and 1 out, bottom 3. And that one, bottom 2, up north at the other end of the United States in Fargo, North Dakota. The Redhawks threatening with bases loaded, 2 outs, a run already in, and 6 in the bag in the first inning. 7-0. Redhawks in front of Chicago. They're only in the bottom of the second. Bottom four, this is even wilder. 10-4, Kane County in front of Kansas City on the northwest side of the Kansas City metropolitan area. 4 runs by the Monarchs in the bottom of the second, but the Cougars with 2 in the second. Then they answer the Monarchs with 5 in the third and 3 in the fourth. And, blowout on the way and ongoing right now in KC as the Monarchs trail Cougars 10-4. Winnipeg trailing Lake Country, bottom of the sixth inning already, 2-0 in that contest in Oconomowoc. Major League Baseball regional action, top of the sixth inning, White Sox 8, Blue Jays 3 in Toronto, Canada. Marlins and Brewers tied at 1, bottom of the fifth inning, middle of the fourth, Twins 4, Cubs 1 at Wrigley Field. 1-0 Royals, middle of the fourth inning at Kauffman Stadium, as KC in front of San Diego. Reds in front of the Rockies in Denver, top 3-1-0, and the Cardinals and Diamondbacks at the square off later on tonight in Phoenix, Arizona. I'm Ryan Swanigan. That's your Brian Hill scoreboard update here in the KFOR studios in Lincoln. Back up north to the Birdcage in Sioux Falls, and Rich Ray with the Salt Dogs down by 1 going to the fourth. Rich.
4: Ryan, thank you so much. And the first three batters for the Canaries, or rather for the Salt Dogs, will be 6, 7, 8 in the order. Connor Bagnaski, Callan Halverson, and Cale Chatham. Once again, we're back here tomorrow. Late afternoon ball game. 5:35 will be the first pitch tomorrow. KFOR at the ballpark pregame show begins at 5:05. It'll be right-hander Foster Pace, who's 1-3 with a 5.14 ERA. Facing off against left-hander Thomas Dormany. Dormany's 3-1, 5.18 earned run average. First pitch, 5:35 tomorrow. Connor Bagnaski at the plate, and the first pitch is a breaking ball from Kirkby that misses inside for ball one. Bagnaski grounded out to second base his first time around. 1 ball and no strikes with the next pitch. That's in there for a strike. It's now 1-1. Well, a lot of exposure lately with the American Association, and the American Association continues to grow as far as its streaming platforms are concerned. As this pitch misses inside, it's now 2-1. And back on Sunday, the association announced that the FanDuel Sports Network and its 14 affiliates throughout the country will join the league's ever-growing broadcast footprint. The 2-1, Bagnaski swings, and he hits this one in the air toward left, and Hall will float back, and he's underneath it and makes the catch, and there's one away. One up and one down in the Salt Dog fourth for Callan Halverson coming to the plate. The games that are beginning this month will now bring the league's coverage area to the largest of any MLB partner league. And the addition of the FanDuel Sports Networks follows the recent news that the MLB Network carried the All-Star Game on Wednesday night, which I was proud to be a part of that broadcast. First pitch here to Halverson is a breaking ball in there for a strike, and it's 0-1. And hope you enjoyed it for those that listened here as well on KFOR. No balls and a strike to Halverson. He swings, and he's going to hit this ball into shallow center field. That's a base hit. Callan Halverson 2-for-2 as he singles to center. Salt Dogs have a base runner with one away here in the top of the fourth inning. And that'll bring Cale Chatham coming up to the plate. So the American Association's streaming coverage now includes the NBC Regional Sports Networks, Marquee Sports Network, NESN, Sportsnet Pittsburgh, Silver State Sports Network, and the Unbeaten Sports app, as far as well as Rise, Bally's Corporation, NLSE, For the Fans, and Silver Sports and Entertainment. There's a pitch in there for a strike to Chatham, so it's 0-1. So the association excited to announce FanDuel Sports Network as their 14th streaming platform. 0-1 here on Chatham. Long pause, and now a throw on over to first base. Jason Howerson back to the bag. Howerson 2-for-2 on stolen base attempts this year. We're in the top of the fourth, and Sioux Falls is leading Lincoln by a score of 2-1. Cale Chatham singled his last time. One strike to count. The pitch outside, and the count now evens up at 1-1. Well, the best and the brightest stars were able to shine on the league's biggest stage Wednesday night as the East Division All-Stars, led by game MVP Jax Groshans of the Chicago Dogs, topped the West Division counterparts 9-3 in the American Association of Professional Baseball's All-Star game. 1-1 pitch, and it's grounded foul over on the right side. It's now 1-2. All teams getting back in regular season play tonight, as Ryan Swanigan was explaining earlier. And some interesting things to know about what's been going on this week. Groshans from Chicago went 2-for-3 with that three-run home run, adding a double to earn the MVP honors in the contest, played at Haymarket Park in Lincoln on Wednesday. 1-2 pitch coming to Chatham. Here it is, and he swings and fouls it off. Earlier in the day on Wednesday, the American Association All-Star Game Home Run Derby, presented by Jeremiah Johnson Brewing Company, was held in Fargo Moorhead's Jose Sermo defeated Sioux Falls' Josh Raywalt in the finals. Sermo claimed the AEW Elite Wrestling Belt for his performance. Sermo, who leads the league with 17 homers, now has 158 career American Association taters, and that trails Sioux Falls' Jabari Henry, who's the all-time leader with 166. 1-2 here on Cale Chatham. Next pitch on the way. Yeah, swing and a miss, strike three. So Kirkaby got Chatham to swing and miss. Third strikeout of the ball game for Dylan Kirkaby. And there are two down here in the Salt Dog fourth inning. Because that'll bring catcher Jacob Morrow to the plate now. Morrow grounded into an inning-ending 4-6-3 double play in the second inning. 2-1, Sioux Falls with the lead, top of the fourth inning. Kirkaby's first pitch tomorrow, and at the letters for a strike, and it's 0-1. I mentioned earlier what a fun twist that was to see Henry serving as the pitcher for Sermo's home run derby swings on Wednesday night. That was a blast. No balls, one strike on Jacob Morrow. Throw to first will chase Howerson back to the bag. Durbin Feltman, pitcher for the Kansas City Monarchs. He has signed a contract with the St. Louis Cardinals. Feltman posted a team-leading 6 saves, and he struck out 20 batters in just 13 innings this season, and he earned All-American All-Star status. And he's been assigned to AAA Memphis. The pitch, and swung on a foul back. 0-2, so Feltman gets signed and then gets assigned to AAA right away. That's impressive. And while Kansas City has built a 6.5 game lead over the rest of the West Division, and the second through sixth place teams are separated by a game and a half, the East has Milwaukee and the Milkmen in front by 2.5 over Lake Country and 5.5 better than Cleburne coming into the second half of the schedule. 0-2 pitch tomorrow, and it's a breaking ball down low. It's the count now, 1-2. Sioux Falls Canaries will be having a camp coming up on August the 8th for boys and girls ages 11 to 14 here at the Birdcage. Registration will include 2 hours of on-field instruction. 1-2 as the runner goes. Swung on, hit through the right side, base hit. Halverson's around second. He'll get on his way to third base. Perfectly executed hit and run by the Salt Dogs. And a two-out single by Jacob Morrow puts runners at the corners. So Morrow singles. Halverson over to third base. And now Salt Dogs can bring Halverson home. They can tie the ball game. Jacob Morrow with that base hit. Reaches base safely in his 28th consecutive game. So here's Cam Feltz. Feltz is 0 for 2. He struck out swinging and he's bounced out to first base. Let's see if Feltz can deliver here for Lincoln. First pitch. Feltz takes a breaking ball in for a strike. It's 0-1. Part of that Canaries camp they have includes 2 hours of on-field instruction and a Canaries hat, a game ticket to the game on August the 8th against Milwaukee. So one of many camps. I know the Salt Dogs have put on many of those throughout the season. Here's the 0-1. Feltz fouls it off, and now it's no balls and two strikes. A lot of interest taking place media-wise. Fargo's main station, 740 The Fan, they're among the outlets celebrating Sermo's Derby triumph. They also profile the slugger. They call him the Serminator in his pursuit of the all-time home run title. No balls and two strikes to count. Next pitch. Inside and just missed Feltz. He had to hop out of the way of being hit from that pitch. And the count now goes to 1 ball and 2 strikes. Well, either somebody has spilled their drink or it's raining. Something has splashed up on the windows here in the press box. I don't think it's rain. I don't know what's going on there. 1-2. Next pitch. Feltz swings, it's a little bouncer, right of the mound, charging, Engelhardt's got it, flips on over to first in time, and that will retire the side. So the Salt Dogs threaten here in the fourth, but are unable to score. No runs, two hits with no errors, and two runners left on base. We're through 3.5. Sioux Falls still leads Lincoln by a score of 2-1. More coming up in a moment on KFOR and online at KFORnow.com.
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3: Back at Sioux Falls Stadium, we go to the bottom of the fourth inning. It remains a 2-1 Sioux Falls Canaries lead. And the Canaries will have their 8-9-1 batters coming to the plate. Achenbaugh, me, and Mike Hartz against Jacob Hughes. Hughes has gone three innings, given up two runs off two hits. He has struggled with the control, though. He has walked five. He has struck out three. But he's keeping the Salt Dogs in the ballgame. And that's the key right now. Still early. We're in the bottom of the fourth, and the Salt Dogs are just down a run. And Trevor Achenbaugh will step to the plate now for the Canaries. Achenbaugh 0-for-1. He struck out swinging his first time around. Some more media publications for the American Association. The Bowling Green Kentucky Daily News. They caught fans up on the Owensboro, Kentucky native Ray Zuber III, who was an all-star in Lincoln this past week. He plays for Lake Country. First pitch is swung on and fouled back by Achenbaugh. No balls and one strike. A lot of publication, as we mentioned, and discussion of the FanDuel Sports Network joining on with the Association Sports Video Group posted a piece on that. There's a bouncy ball to third. Chatham will backhand it, bobbles it, picks it up, fires across the diamond. Not in time. Chatham went to backhand it, didn't have it cleanly, and then it popped up and came down and hit the ground, and he picked it up barehanded, fired it across. We'll see how they rule it up on the scoreboard.

see that going as a hit on the back end of the attempt by Chatham there? Because it made it a tough play. We will wait to see what's going to be put up on the board. They're going to charge that as an air. So Akinmaw is aboard on the air, and Grady Mee is at the plate. The first pitch from Hughes is going to miss outside for a ball. One ball and no strikes here on Grady Mee. The Toledo Blade, they spoke with Kane County's Art Warren. He pitched in the All-Star game on Wednesday. He's from Gary South Shore. And also spoke with Sioux City's Zach Williman. Here's a ball hit out second base. Flipped to Shumpert for one. The relay over to first. And it is not in time. Jelly went to receive the throw. And beating out the throw was Grady Mee. And so it'll be a fielder's choice. So Mee is aboard. Achenbaugh is retired 4-6 for out number one. And the top of the order coming back to the plate now for the Canaries. It'll be first baseman Mike Hart. Hart has walked twice tonight and scored once. See if Hughes can get another ground ball here. First pitch to Hart is high for ball one. 2-1 Sioux Falls. We're in the bottom of the fourth inning. Also, media publication coming from the Fremont Tribune, putting an item together on Kansas City's Austin Callahan, who's a Fremont, Nebraska native, on his All-Star selection. 1-0 pitch. That's high. Two balls and no strikes. The Baytown Sun caught up with Derek Cherry of Winnipeg, relief pitcher for the Goldeyes, who was in the All-Star game. And Corinth, Mississippi native Kyle Krieger spoke with his hometown Daily Corinthian about his second straight All-Star appearance. This pitch is on the inside corner for a strike to Hart. It's now two balls and one strike to count. I always keep you informed of all the promotions that the Salt Dogs are doing, and I ran down the ones coming up during the Sioux City series that's coming up next week. Throw to first, runner back. Always fun to see what the other teams are doing in League 2. Fargo-Moorhead hosting Parker's Pals in Blue Night tonight. It's in support of local organization that supports canine teams by funding veterinary care. Runner goes. Pitch is going to be off the mark, and then the throw gets in the center field, but it'll be backed up by Feltz. Jacob Morrow asking if that was a ball or a strike, and Jeff Minton said it was a ball. So it'll be a stolen base for Grady Mee. He's in scoring position with one away, and the count is three balls and one strike here on Mike Hart. He's getting ready. 3-1 pitch. And that's a called strike at the knee. Strike two. Hart thought he was on his way to first base for the third strike, third straight time. But he'll remain at the plate now with a three ball and two strike count. Three and two on the Canary first baseman. Hughes' pitch. Inside, ball four. So Hart does walk for a third time. And that's the sixth walk given up by Jacob Hughes. So that puts runners at first and second with one away and brings up the big slugger, Josh Raywald. Raywald 0 for 1. He walked and scored in the first inning and struck out swinging in the second. Hughes will get his sign. First pitch to Raywald. Swings and he pops it in the air. Left side, Chatham was going to run out of room here over by the side fence and out of play. So the count of snowballs and one strike. I talked about how it narrows very quickly once you get to near the outfield area. In fact, on the left field side, there's a brick wall that has a second scoreboard that is right up against the wall. And that wall is probably about, let's say, 6-7 feet high. A one pitch to Raywald. He swings and rips this ball to right field. This spirals to the fence, and it's way gone. Three-run home run by Josh Raywald. And the Canaries go up 5-1. Well, unfortunately for Hughes, struggling with the control, you live on the edge, and then you face one of the top hitters in the association, and he crushes one to right field. And the Canaries now go up by a four-run margin, 5-1 now the score. For Raywald, his 10th home run of the season. Bases are clear.

1-1 pitch. Way outside with a breaking ball. It's now 2-1. Well, a lot of red, white, and blue out here tonight at Sioux Falls Stadium. Had a color guard that came out to present the colors before the ball game. 2-1 pitch is up and in. It's now 3-1, and that's all part of Sioux Falls celebrating their United States' semi-quincentennial. First home game for Sioux Falls since the national holiday. 3-1 pitch. That's high, ball four, and another walk. Second of the inning. That is 7 walks given up now by Jacob Hughes. And we'll bring the left fielder Anthony Hall to the plate now. Hall is 1-for-1. He's walked, and he is singled. First pitch. Hall swings at a breaking ball and misses. When you look at the hit category in this ballgame and see it's 8-3, you would think that it would be Lincoln that would be dominating right now. Not the case. Sioux Falls has 5 runs off 3 hits. 0-1. Breaking ball is tight inside. Count evens up at 1-1. Cleburne Railroaders are hosting baseball card giveaway night tonight with golden tickets holders winning premier prizes this evening. 1-1 the count here on Anthony Hall. Next pitch. Swing and a miss at a breaking ball down low. The count now goes to 1-2. Hook 'em, Rusty. Tonight is Sand and Surf Night with specialty jerseys presented by Methodist Hospitals at Gary South Shore. The team is sporting Hawaiian jerseys tonight. Here's the 1-2. Swing and a miss. Strike 3. Hughes got Hall chasing. That'll be the 4th strikeout of the evening for Jacob Hughes. And there are 2 down here in the top of the 4th inning. So that's going to bring the designated hitter, Jabari Henry, to the plate. Henry, 0-for-2. Sacrifice fly to right. Drove in a run. He's also popped up to second. Englehart still over at first base. Throw on over to first. We'll chase him back. While the King County Cougars are away, Boom Ball is taking over Northwestern Medicine Field tomorrow. It's an interactive, family-friendly baseball show packed with energy, music, and nonstop fun for all ages. So that's a lot of the promotions going on around the league this weekend. There's a breaking ball in there for a strike to Jabari Henry. The ball is at 1 strike to count. We're in the bottom of the 4th inning here at Sioux Falls Stadium. The Canaries getting a 3-run home run from Josh Raywalt. Now lead Lincoln by a score of 5-1. The ball is 1 strike to count with the next pitch. Henry takes this one down and in. Count evens at 1-1. And since we last spoke, as far as a Salt Dogs broadcast as a team is concerned, there have been many, many moves, transactions that have taken place throughout the association. We'll get you caught up on those. 1-1 with the next pitch. Breaking ball way outside. And the count out, 2-2 here on Jabari Henry. You go back to Sunday, where Chicago released right-handed pitcher Patrick Pridgen. And Fargo Moorhead made 3 moves on Sunday. 2-2 here on Jabari Henry. Next pitch on the way. He swings and tattoos this ball toward left field. That is going to leave the yard. Jabari Henry returns in his first game since June and homers in his 3rd at-bat and extends his all-time American Association home run league total. That's a 2-run home run to left field. And the Canaries now lead it by a score of 7-1. Five runs have come in this inning on 2 swings of the bat. So a 2-way, center fielder Joe Voss will come to the plate now. Voss is 1-for-1. First pitch is a breaking ball for a strike. It's 0-1. And when you hit the ball to right or left here at Sioux Falls Stadium, although it's a high fence, you don't have to get it high very quickly. This pitch is inside for ball 1-1. What I mean by that is that it's a short

0: porch, so you don't have to really elevate and let the wind push it. Next pitch swung on a missed. It's now one ball and two strikes. The point being, with the strength of Henry and the strength of Raywald, once they hit that ball and it gets up above line drive status, it's just enough strength that pokes it out of the ballpark. This pitch is fouled off at home plate, so the count on Voss now one ball and two strikes. Back on Sunday, Fargo-Moorhead released outfielder Cole Yearsley, traded infielder Colby Wilkerson to Missoula in the Pioneer League for future considerations. Next pitch to Voss just misses. It's now two balls and two strikes. And the Redhawks also traded left-handed pitcher Drew Gertz to Missoula in the Pioneer League for future considerations as well. Hughes ready now for the 2-2 pitch. Swung on and missed with a changeup, strike three, and that's going to end the inning. Well, Hughes got a couple strikeouts. He's got five total, but the damage done with two big home runs, a three-run shot by Josh Raywald, and a two-run homer by Jabari Henry. In the inning, there were a total of five runs on those two hits. There was one error, and nobody left on base. We played four complete. Sioux Falls is leading Lincoln by a score 7-1. More in a moment on KFOR and online at KFORnow.com.
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0: Four innings complete from Sioux Falls Stadium, and the Sioux Falls Canaries are able to add to the lead with a couple of their big boppers hitting long balls. Josh Raywald, a three-run home run to right field. Jabari Henry, a two-run home run to left. And now through four innings of play, the Canaries lead the Lincoln Salt Dogs by the score of 7-1. So getting set now to step to the plate for Lincoln will be Nick Shumpert here against Dylan Kirkaby. Shumpert is 1-for-2, struck out his first time, singled, stole a base, and scored a run back in the third inning. First pitch to Shumpert is going to miss for a ball. Pitch a little bit high, one ball and no strikes here on Nick Shumpert. Well, we'll see if Lincoln can put an inning together here. This pitch is up and in. One ball and one strike on Nick Shumpert. Actually, it's 2-0, I beg your pardon. This pitch misses upstairs. So the count is three balls and no strikes. 3-0 on Lincoln's shortstop. Next pitch on the way. And that's high. It's going to be ball four. So four-pitch walk, and Shumpert is aboard for the second time tonight. And we'll bring Jake Jelly coming up to the plate now. Jelly 2-for-2 with a single and an RBI double. Again, this is a ballpark to where no lead is safe, so although it's 7-1, and sometimes you see a score like that and you kind of get your dauber down a little bit. However, still plenty of time left here for Lincoln to get their offense rolling here. And as I mentioned, the Canaries do have the highest ERA in the league. Kirkaby now set. Long pause. Now the pitch. Angeli takes a breaking ball for a strike. Other activity in transactions in the league back on Sunday. Gary Southshore released right-handed pitcher Chaz Cywin, outfielder Jake Gunther, and right-handed pitcher Jonathan Martinez. One strike to count. Next pitch to Jelly, way outside. Count evens, it's now 1-1. Kansas City on Sunday placed outfielder Nick Martini on the 7-day injured list. And Sioux Falls had released right-handed pitcher Derek Kraft. That was all the transactions from Sunday. And that was the final day of games before we got to the All-Star break. And there was some activity during the break as well around the league. 1-1 pitch to Jelly. Breaking ball that's up. Check swing. And they will say he did not go. And they count out 2 balls and a strike here on Jelly. On Monday, Kansas City released left-handed pitcher Miguel Fulgencio. And Lincoln made a move on Monday. They traded right-handed pitcher Chandler Woolridge to Boise in the Pioneer League for left-handed pitcher Cam Dayton. 2-1 to Jelly. He swings and pops this one foul back behind us and out of play. It's now 2-2. Now Dayton comes to Lincoln. Activated today, as he actually signed today, did Cam Dayton. And he is a two-way player. 6'3", 215-pound left-hander who is from Round Rock, Texas. Wrapped up his college career with the University of Seattle. And he's another product from the Boise Hawks. He played for Boise last year in the Pioneer League. And this season as well. He is a left-handed pitcher who can start or close out a game. And he also plays first base and can swing the bat. 2-2 pitch to Jelly. And he waves and misses that one that was way outside for strike three. Jelly couldn't hold off on that one. Swung and missed. Fourth strikeout of the night for Dylan Kirkaby. And one down here in the Salt Log fifth inning. Taking a look at the mid-game line score. 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They're located at 8415 Maddox Drive, suite number 101. One run, 8 hits, 1 error for Lincoln. 7 runs, 4 hits, and no errors for the Canaries. But 2 of the hits were multi-run home runs. A 3-run shot by Josh Raywalt and a 2-run home run by Jabari Henry. This is Jairo Pomares at the plate. He is 1-for-2. He singled in the first and flew out to left field in the third inning. Kirkaby, a look on over to first. Now the pitch. That's going to be outside for a ball. 1 ball, no strikes here on Hiram with Kerry Arboleda to bat next. So Woolridge getting traded to Boise for Dayton. That was the Lincoln transaction that occurred, and that was on Monday. 1-0 pitch. This is down and away. 2-0 the count. Tuesday, Lake Country released catcher Dre Dirksen. Milwaukee released right-handed pitcher Bryce Liedel. And on Tuesday, Winnipeg placed left-handed pitcher Mitch Lamson on the 7-day injured list, retroactive to July the 8th. That was all the transactions that occurred on Tuesday in the league. 2-0 to Pomares. He takes his first strike. So the count now 2-1 to the left-handed hitting left fielder. On Wednesday, check it, I beg your pardon. On Thursday, yesterday, it's been a week. I have no idea what day this is. It's Friday, July 17th. There we go. Okay. We'll get transactions that occurred from yesterday. 2-1 pitch inside. And the count now 3-1 to Jairo Pomares. Yesterday, Chicago placed infielder Jalen Williams on the injured list, retroactive to July the 1st. And the Dogs also placed infielder Cooper Weiss on the injured list, retroactive to July the 11th. Those are 2 of the 4 moves that were made in the association yesterday. 3-1 the count on Jairo Pomares. The pitch. It's a breaking ball that floats in there for a strike. 71 miles per hour. That just kind of danced up there and found the inside part of the plate. So the count 3-2 on Jairo Pomares. Nick Shumpert down at first. One out in the inning. Top of the fifth. Lincoln trails Sioux Falls 7-1. 3-2 the count. Next pitch as Shumpert goes. Pomares swings and rips this one. A foul ball. Just wide of the line. Diving was Mike Hart to his left. And turning around was Alex Perry, and just able to watch that one go past him and foul. So the count will stay at 3-2. Yesterday, Gary Southshore removed infielder Joe Susi from the 7-day injured list and placed him on the inactive list, retroactive to June 23rd. And Kane County released right-handed pitcher Brandon Komar yesterday. Those are the moves in the transaction yesterday. 3-2 the count now on Pomares. Shepard goes. Pitches outside, ball four. And so Lincoln will have two base runners aboard now. Second walk of the inning given up by Dylan Kirkaby. And it's going to bring Mike Meyer out of the dugout here. So make a mound visit. Well, I also want to let you know that we want you to get online and purchase the next Saldong Steel deal. Yep, this is coming up for the Friday night game next Friday against the Cleburne Railroaders. This is a $55 package. And for $55, you get four upper reserve game tickets against the Cleburne Railroaders on Friday night, July 24th. That'll be a 7:05 contest. You get two $5 Nebraska Lottery scratch tickets, one jumbo one-topping pizza from Valentino's, free escape room for up to four people from Escape Lincoln, and 4 1-hour free coupons from Arbor Axe House. That's the next Saldong Steel deal. So go to saldongs.com/steel to purchase your steel deal. Do it now before those run out prior to next Friday night. I want to see you out of Haymarket Park. That's a fantastic deal. All right, after the mound visit, Kerry Arboleda comes to the plate. Runners at first and second with one away. First pitch to Arboleda as a breaking ball swung on and popped up. Left side of second base, it'll be Gee, the shortstop, and rather Mee, I beg your pardon. Grady Mee makes the catch, and there are two away. So Arboleda got underneath that one and popped it up for the second out of the inning. And with two down, it'll bring designated hitter Connor Bagnaski to the plate now. Well, this is a scenario for Lincoln here where pitching-wise, they got to avoid the free bases the remainder of the ballgame because that's what's hurt them in this contest. But also offensively, got to just start chipping away. This pitch is in the turf, bounces to the backstop, and a wild pitch will get the runners up to second and third on the play. So it's Shumpert down at third base. Pomares is at second. And a one ball, no strike count here on Connor Bagnuski. Sun has made its way down near the horizon to the west. 1-0 pitch to Bagnaski. Breaking ball inside. And the count now is 2-0. Well, with the second half of the schedule starting today, lots of moves took place in the association today. Chicago released infielder Cole Nelson. Cleburne released infielder Johnny Bartich and signed infielder Brantley Bell. Next pitch. Curveball in there for a strike. 2-1 to Connor Bagnaski. Gary Southshore activated infielder Joe Swayze, who we talked about earlier. Moved him on the active list from the inactive list. And the Railcats placed right-handed pitcher Matt Reitz on the 7-day injured list, retroactive back to July the 10th when he was pitched against Lincoln. 2-1 pitch. Bagnaski holds off with one down and in. And the count will go to 3-1 here on Connor Bagnaski. The Railcats also signed right-handed pitcher Tobin Moran, right-handed pitcher Erasmo Ramirez, and right-handed pitcher Blaze Wong. So the Railcats signed three pitchers today. 3-1 the count. The pitch. Bagnaski takes breaking ball outside. Ball four. So Connor Bagnaski will reach base. And that is going to load up the bases here for the Salt Dogs. With two down. And it'll bring Callan Halverson to the plate. Halverson is 2-for-2 tonight. He has singled twice. Kansas City signed left-handed pitcher Sawyer Allen today, and also right-handed pitcher Michael Marriott. Lake Country signed catcher Dylan LaRue. Kirkaby now ready to face Halverson, the first pitch. Breaking ball misses outside, 1-0. As I mentioned, Lincoln signed right-handed pitcher and infielder Cam Dayton. And Milwaukee made two moves today. They placed right-handed pitcher Hunter Bryan on the 7-day injured list, retroactive to July 11th. 1-0 pitch to Halverson. Fastball on the outside corner for a strike. It's now 1-1. And the Milkmen also signed right-handed pitcher Henderson Alvarez III. They signed infielder Blake Barthol and right-handed pitcher Eli Hoyt. I think the league ran out of lead writing all those transactions today. 1-1 pitch, misses outside. It's now 2-1. It's a lot of moves. There's 12 of them that were made today. But understandable, after you got your All-Star break, teams evaluate things, make some changes, make some moves, trying to better their position and their situation for the second half. Two balls and a strike here on Callan Halverson as now Kirkby steps off the back of the rubber. 7-1 in favor of the Sioux Falls Canaries. Next pitch. Outside. Scoreboard says 3-2. I think it's only 3-1 here. Yeah, 3-1. Jet Minton is signaling it's three balls and a strike. 3-1 the count here on Halverson. Next pitch. That's outside, ball four, and that's going to push a run across. So Callan Halverson draws a bases-loaded walk. That's going to bring home Nick Shumpert. And it's going to make it a 7-2 ball game. Tall Dogs get a little bit closer here. And that's going to be it for Dylan Kirkaby as Mike Meyer is going to make a move to the bullpen. So we're going to have our first pitching change of the night. And it comes here in the top of the fifth inning. Lincoln has a run in, bases loaded with two down. Salt Dogs trail Sioux Falls 7-2. Tell you about the new pitcher when we return on KFOR and online at KFORnow.com.
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0: First pitching change of the night is made by the Sioux Falls Canaries. He's coming out of the bullpen as right-hander, number 30, Sean Gamble. Gamble stands 6 foot tall, 215 pounds. He's out of Denton, Texas, played his college ball for Bethany Lutheran College. And Gamble, on the mound this season, has gone 2-1 with a 5.87 ERA, 12 strikeouts and 10 walks, and 15 in the third innings. So the right-handed reliever will come in with the bases loaded. He has a five-run lead. And he'll be facing Cale Chatham for the Salt Dogs with two down here in the top of the fifth inning. 7-2, Sioux Falls with the lead. First pitch to Cale Chatham. Swing and a miss. One that dropped down and in for strike one. Chatham singled in the second and struck out swinging in the fourth inning. Salt Dogs would love a long big fly here to get much closer, but just a base hit will do at this point. 0-1 pitch to Chatham. And that drops in for a strike. It's the count 0-2 on Cale Chatham. Dylan Kirkaby lasted 4 2/3 innings, gave up 8 hits, 4 strikeouts, 4 walks. All 4 walks came here in the 5th inning, so until Kirkaby just ran out of gas. But Kirkaby also responsible for the 3 base runners that are out there right now as well. No balls, 2 strikes on Cale Chatham. The kick and the pitch. And Chatham swings and pulls this one foul out of play in the stands.

0: count stays at 0-2. The Canaries scored two in the first inning. Got helped out by a couple walks to start the inning. Sack fly and then a two-out bunt single brought in a run. Lincoln got a run in the third. And then a big five-run inning for the Canaries in the fourth. Lincoln getting one run back here. 0-2 pitch to Chatham. That's inside. So the count now goes to 1-2 on Lincoln's third baseman. Chatham's got strength that if he gets a pitch inside like that, he can pull it. And that's kind of where Gamble's been living against him thus far. 1-2 to count. Next pitch. That's high and outside. Count evens up. 2 balls and 2 strikes. If Chatham extends the inning, we'll see Jacob Morrow coming up next. 2 home runs in the game, both of them by the Canaries. Josh Raywald, a 3-run homer. Jabari Henry with a 2-run homer. Both those came in the bottom of the fourth. We're in the top of the fifth. The pitch to Chatham. He swings and pops it up. Left side of the infield. Over at third, Achenbaugh on foul ground. And he's going to make the catch to retire the side. So Gamble comes in and able to get the job done as he got Chatham to foul out to end the inning. But the Salt Dogs get 1 run off no hits. There were no errors and 3 runners left on base. Midway through tonight's contest, Sioux Falls leading Lincoln by a score 7-2. More in a moment on KFOR and online at KFORnow.com.
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0: Welcome back to Sioux Falls Stadium in Sioux Falls, South Dakota. Rich Ray with you on your Friday night. Game 1 of a 3-game series between the Lincoln Salt Dogs and the Sioux Falls Canaries. And it's the home team Canaries that have the advantage right now. They lead by a score of 7-2. So go to the bottom of the fifth inning. New pitcher comes on for Lincoln now, and this will be Jack Hill, who comes in out of the bullpen. Hill is a 6'3", 210-pound right-hander from Edmond, Oklahoma, and he wrapped up his collegiate career in the spring at Oral Roberts. We'll start off against Scott Combs here in the bottom of the fifth inning. The first pitch to Combs is on the outside corner for a strike. Hill, no record, 6.23 ERA. This is his 14th appearance. He's worked 13 innings, 5 strikeouts, and 6 walks. 0-1 swung on, a hit in the air to center field. Cam Feltz, one step in, now he goes back, reaches up and makes the over-the-shoulder grab for out number one. Combs flies out to center field, and it's the first out here in the bottom of the fifth inning. That'll bring up third baseman Trevor Achenbaum. So the book closes on Jacob Hughes tonight. Hughes went 4 innings, gave up 7 runs, 4 earned, 4 hits, 5 strikeouts, and 7 walks. It's another up-and-down performance for the young right-hander. Here's Achenbaugh, who's 0-2 tonight, as Hill rocks back and delivers. First pitch is inside for ball one. Achenbaugh struck out swinging, and he reached on an error in the fourth inning, which led off that fourth inning of activity, and that was that big inning for the Canaries where they scored 5. Next pitch is swung on and popped in the air on the right side. It is Halverson, who is over in shallow right field now, back in on the infield turf, and he makes the catch. And there are two down. Two quick outs induced here by Jack Hill. Last time we saw Hill on the mound was on Saturday when he was pitching against Sioux City. And he worked a third of an inning, got a fly out, and threw just two pitches. So he might be the most well-rested arm that the Salt Dogs have in their arsenal. Here's Grady Mee, the shortstop. First pitch from Hill. Swung on, hit in the air toward left. Jairo Pomar is coming in. He can't get to this one. It's going to drop in front of him for a base hit. That was hit off the end of the bat. So a two-out single for Grady Mee. And now the top of the order will come to the plate. And first baseman Mike Hart. I am surprised right now that the outfield lights are not on. The lights back behind the grandstand are on, but the outfield lights are not. Mike Hart has walked all three times he stepped to the plate. First pitch. Misses outside for a ball. One ball, no strikes. That's just odd. I don't know if they're on a timer or what the case is, but usually when the lights come on at a ballpark, you turn all of them on at the same time. Unless they are light-induced sensitive lights. There's a throw to first, and Jelly picks it out of the turf. Just things I notice. If I talked about everything I noticed, I wouldn't have time to tell you what's going on during the ballgame. One ball and no strikes to Mike Hart. Next pitch. Swung on and hit sharply to second. Picked out of the turf by Halverson. He'll toss it to first, and it's in time to end the inning. So that's going to do it for the Canaries here in the fifth. No runs, one hit, no errors, and one runner left on base. We're through five here in Sioux Falls, where the Canaries lead the Lincoln Salt Dogs by the score of 7-2. 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
0: Welcome back to Sioux Falls Stadium. Rich Ray with you. Brian Swanigan back in our KFOR studios. We are through five. Sioux Falls Canaries leading the Lincoln Salt Dogs by the score of 7-2. And as we work our way to the top of the sixth inning, that'll be 9-1-2 coming up for Lincoln. Jacob Morrow, followed by Cam Feltz and Nick Shumpert. Against reliever Sean Gamble. Gamble came on and faced one batter and got Cale Chatham to foul out wide of third base to end the top of the fifth inning. So here we go in the top of the sixth. As Jacob Morrow tonight is 1-for-2. He grounded into an inning-ending double play in the second inning, and he singled in the fourth. Well, let's see if the Salt Dogs have a big inning they can put together. First pitch to Morrow, a little dribbler right back to the mound. Gamble's got it, tosses on over to first base, and there's one away. One up, one down here in the Salt Dogs' sixth. As will bring center fielder Cam Feltz to the plate now. Well, let's get you some Major League Baseball news, shall we? The Dodgers, they're hopeful that Shohei Ohtani will be in a better place after undergoing treatment to address lingering soreness in his left knee. The team might need to be mindful of the two-way superstar's workload coming out of that All-Star break. First pitch to Cam Feltz, down low, 4-1, 1-0, no strikes. Ohtani led off as Los Angeles' designated hitter in the second half opener tonight at Yankee Stadium, as was expected. Comes the 1-0 pitch. That's high for a ball. They count out 2 balls and no strikes. His first pitching start of the second half, that's scheduled to take place Wednesday night against the Phillies at Citizens Bank Park. That's according to manager Dave Roberts. Next pitch is a good curveball in there for a strike. Now 2-1 on Feltz. That's as long as Ohtani comes out of his catch, play, and side session well in the next few days. Last week, Ohtani was scratched from his final scheduled pitching start of the first half. As Feltz swings and fouls his pitch back, it's now 2-2. And that was due to continued irritation in his left knee, which it first flared up against the Dodgers during the Dodgers' June 11th game in Pittsburgh. And Ohtani played through the lingering discomfort up until the All-Star break, when he got a lubricating orthovisc shot in his knee. His pitch is swung on and fouled off. Staying 2-2 here on Cam Feltz. And that shot that he got forced him to miss the Midsummer Classic. Dodgers are hopeful that that injection, followed by 4 days off during the break, will help give Ohtani relief in his knee. 2-2 pitch to Cam Feltz. He swings and fouls it off. Good breaking ball from Campbell. Stays at 2-2. But the Dodgers, they're planning on being nimble when it comes to managing his workload moving forward. Earlier this season, the Dodgers were more proactive in managing Ohtani's first full two-way season since 2023. He made some pitching starts where he was not in the lineup as a hitter during the first 2 months. 2-2 pitch here to Feltz. He swings and smacks this ball in the air toward left field. Going back, this is going to be to the fence, and it's going to be off the wall. Picked up by Hall, thrown back into the infield. Cam Feltz will slide in there with a one-out double. Feltz going the opposite way in a 2-2 pitch and hit it strongly to left field and hit it to the base of the wall. And Lincoln has a base runner in scoring position with one out here in the top of the sixth inning. So good to see Cam Feltz get back in the hit routine. I'll see if the Salt Dogs can find a way to drive him in. Lincoln has out-hit Sioux Falls tonight 9-5, but trails by a score of 7-2. Here's Shumpert. Shumpert's 1-for-2. He scored the last two times he stepped to the plate. First pitch is outside and low, 1-1. Well, the Dodgers, they had Ohtani make some pitching starts where he was not in the lineup as a hitter during the first 2 months, but by the end of May, he was regularly carrying out his full two-way duties. This pitch, Shumpert swings and misses. He's out in front of. It's now 1-1. The Dodgers have found some middle ground in managing Ohtani's workload by lining up his pitching starts before team off days to give him a full recovery day. Campbell now getting set. Comes the 1-1 pitch. Swung on, popped in the air right side, foul out of play. It's now 1-2. Sometimes the schedule does not allow for Ohtani to pitch in front of an off day, though. And Dave Roberts, the manager, indicated that he might choose to give him a game off afterward in some certain situations. Ohtani's been a force as both a hitter and a pitcher this season. 1-2 on Nick Shumpert. Next pitch. He swings and pulls this ball. Foul down the left side. It's going to be a foul ball ruled by Connor Lindsay. That just went wide of the line. James Frisby going out and talking to Lindsay about that, just to ask what he saw. And gets the explanation. And will slowly make his way back to the coach's box. It's like Frisby and Lindsay continue to chat here a little bit. And now Lindsay's walking down the left side here. And he's going to ask for help. Tell you what, if anybody's got the call on it, it's Lindsay standing right there. So they're going to bring in the other two umpires just to get together and at least talk about it. The only other umpire that might have had a look was Jet Minton, the home plate umpire. But if it is a fair ball here, then you got to determine, okay, it's fair. Where do you place the runners if that's the scenario? And the longer the situation this call goes, the more you think that it might get overturned, and then you could have lots of blood pressure issues in the ballpark and player from managers. All right. They're still talking about it here. So that gives me an indication that they might think about changing this. If that happens, Mike Meyer might come unglued. On our angle, it was very difficult to see. Connor Lindsay called foul. Three umpires are still talking about it here. Yeah, the more this conversation goes on, the more it makes me think, okay, if they call this fair, where are they going to place the runners? It could have easily been a double. We get a look on the replay here. And a reach out extended effort coming from Trevor Achenbaugh. Boy, this is a long discussion. First base umpire Alex Perry, I don't think he had a look at it at all whatsoever. He's all the way over by first base. There's no way he's got an angle on that. And Jet Minton talking it over. Whatever happens here, somebody's not going to be happy. It's either going to be James Frisbee or Mike Meyer. And the way this length of this conversation is going, it might go the Salt Dogs' direction here. And they still chatting about it. 7-2 is our score. We're in the top of the sixth inning. And it was a 1-2 pitch that Nick Shumpert pulled down the left side. And third base umpire Connor Lindsay ruled foul. When the ball goes past the bag, it's the third base umpire's call. So if he calls foul, it should be foul. But James Frisbee asked for an explanation here. Now Jet Minton, he's going to walk on over and explain something to Mike Meyer, and I don't think Mike Meyer's going to like what he's going to hear here. So we'll see what happens. Mike Meyer walks out of the dugout on the right side. Jet Minton's going to explain to him what's taking place. So we'll have to see if it is ruled a fair ball. Where do you put the runners? Now Mike Meyer is talking with the hands, starting to get a little bit more emotional about it and get his two cents in. Mike might be finding a way here to get to the showers here pretty quick. Yep, he's talking about the explanation. Hands are in the air, pointing out toward third base. Disbelief, I think, is kind of how we describe this. Cam Feltz is standing over at third base right now. Now Mike Meyer is getting livid, getting more animated. He and Jet Minton continue to talk about it. I tell you what, I don't blame him here. This call might go Lincoln's way, but this shouldn't happen. So Mike Meyer's still chatting about it. He's going to go. Jet might let him go as long as he wants to go here. In fact, Jet Minton might be the type of umpire that just might let Mike Meyer say everything he's got to say and not toss him and just listen to it. Because I think all three umpires know that they messed one up here. And they might have to just wear this one. Yeah, just by the look by Jet Minton here, he looks like he's being scolded by his parents. Mike Meyer continuing to bark and argue about it. Jet Minton with the explanation. Now Mike Meyer is going to go on out, and he's going to talk to probably Connor Lindsay. And I would not be surprised to see Mike Meyer get tossed here really quick. Yep, he's going to go chat with Connor Lindsay about it. He's pointing right in his face. He's nose-to-nose with him. He's giving him all he can here. And we'll see if maybe Connor Lindsay will just wear this one. Jet Minton's going to step in here and try to calm down Mike Meyer just a little bit. And now Jet Minton steps in, trying to pull Mike Meyer back. Mike Meyer working his way backwards here. Jed Minton walking him back toward the first base dugout. So, Mike Meyer's going to work his way to the plate, or to first base. They're going to award Nick Shumpert a double, and Cam Feltz will be awarded third base. So it'll be a double for Shumpert. Cam Feltz will stay at third. Now James Frisbee's going to say, wait a second. He was rounding third as the play was going to be made. And so he's just asking where, for sure, the runners are being placed here. Well, that was the case. If you ever umpired before, that's a case where the umpires knew they made a mistake and they had to absolutely just wear it. And Mike Meyer let him have it and nobody got tossed. So runners are at second and third and Jake Jelly is at the plate. There is one out in the inning. And the count, one ball and no strikes to Jake Jelly. Jelly 2-for-3 tonight with a single, an RBI double, and he struck out swinging his last time. So that should be the 10th hit for Lincoln tonight. Next pitch to Jelly. Swings and misses at a breaking ball. As the count evens up, one ball and one strike here on Jake Jelly. Top of the sixth inning, Sioux Falls leads it 7-2. Lincoln trying to climb back here. Got a call overturned its direction. The 1-1. And Jelly swings and rips this ball toward left field. That's going to one hop up against the fence. The two base runners are going to score. Jelly's going to stroll into third base. He's got his third hit of the ball game. He drives in two. It makes it 7-4. Jake Jelly with his second and third runs batted in of the evening. So a 7-4 ball game here in the top of the sixth inning. And that's going to bring Jairo Pomares to the plate now. Pomares is 1-for-2. Gamble kicks and delivers. Pomares takes it down low, ball one. One ball, no strikes on Jairo Pomares. Singled in the first, flew out to left in the third, walked in the fifth inning. Well, if Jairo can run into one here, then all of a sudden we got a completely different looking ball game. One ball, no strikes. Next pitch. Pomares takes it down and in. Count now is 2-0. Jacob Morrill began the inning by dribbling back to the pitcher. Then Kim Feltz doubled. And Nick Shumpert hit a ball down the left side. Comes the 2-0. And Pomares takes it inside. It's now 3-0. And it was a ball that was ruled foul by third base umpire Connor Lindsay. The three umpires got together and overruled the call. And it was ruled a fair ball with Shumpert getting second and Kim Feltz being awarded third base. Then Jelly drove them both in. 3-0 pitch, down low, ball four. So now, that's going to load the bases. I beg your pardon. That puts runners at first and second with one away. And will bring right fielder Kerry Arboleda to the plate. Lincoln has out-hit the Canaries 11-5. And now, Mike Meyer's out of the dugout. And he's on his way to the mound here to chat with relief pitcher Sean Gamble. You just get a sense and a feel that the momentum's starting to shift here just a little bit. I want to correct a statement that I made earlier when I said that the lights were not on out in the outfield. They actually are. The way that we are positioned, though, is that you cannot see the lighting coming out of the socket of all the lights that are in the outfield. So they're these newfangled type of lights that we see. I think the American Association has them. Other leagues have them as well, to where the lights kind of point down straight. I mean, they've got kind of a vent that points straight down, and looks like we're going to have a pitching change here for Sioux Falls. All right, we'll tell you about the new pitcher coming up for the Canaries after we take a break. We are in the top of the sixth. Lincoln has played the two runs, has two runners on with one out, and trails 7-4. We'll tell you about the new Sioux Falls pitcher when we return on KFOR and online at KFORnow.com.

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6: Back to Sioux Falls Stadium. We are in the top of the sixth inning. Sioux Falls leading Lincoln 7-4. And third pitcher coming into the ballgame now for the Canaries. This is number four, Will Levine. 6'3", 215-pound right-hander from Scottsdale, Arizona. Played college ball at Long Beach State. So Levine taking over on the mound now for the Canaries. And he's facing Kerry Arboleda with one out and runners at first and second. First pitch, Arboleda takes it for a strike. The ball's in one strike on Kerry Arboleda, who's 0-3 tonight. Levine, 3-3 on the season, 5.91 ERA, 19 strikeouts, 14 walks, and 21 in the third innings. One strike on Arboleda. Next pitch is foul tipped in the glove of Scott Combs for strike two. 0-2 on Arboleda. The Salt Dogs, if they can get one more key hit this inning, they're right back in this ballgame. 7-4 the score. Levine's ready. 0-2 coming to Arboleda. He swings and misses at a curveball, strike three. Chased a hard 82-mile-per-hour breaker. And big strikeout there for Will Levine to get the second out of the inning. So with two down, that'll bring up designated hitter Connor Bagneski. Bagneski is 0-2. He's grounded out to second, flown out to left, and he's drawn a walk. It's been a very eventful inning. Levine ready. First pitch to Bagneski. Fastball at the knees, inside corner for a strike. Was at 93 miles per hour on the inner half. One strike here on Bagneski. See if he can deliver here. Levine is set. And the 0-1. That's high and away. The count evens up at a ball and a strike. Sioux Falls got two in the first. Lincoln played a run in the third inning. And then the Canaries' big inning was the fourth, where they scored five runs courtesy of two homers. A three-run shot by Raywalt, a two-run homer by Henry. But Lincoln got a run in the fifth and has played a two here in the sixth. 1-1. Bagneski swings and misses at a changeup. So he's down on the count here at one ball and two strikes. Jake Jelly is the base runner at second. Jairo Pomares is at first base. 7-4, Sioux Falls, top of the sixth inning. Lincoln is down, hit Sioux Falls tonight, 11-5. Now time called. Salt Dogs have committed the game's lone error. And that was in the bottom of the fourth. Cale Chatham couldn't come up with a backhanded bouncer cleanly. And that kind of started everything in the fifth inning, or the bottom of the fifth inning. 1-2 to count, the pitch. It's down on the turf, and Combs blocks it. Count evens now at two balls and two strikes. Sioux Falls Canaries, the West Division's representative last year in the Miles Wolf Cup Championship Series. Falling to Kane County, Canaries were three outs away in game four

0: And then in game five, the Cougars won it in extra innings. Here comes the 2-2. Bagnesky swings and misses, strike three. The pitch was up and away, and a couple strikeouts for Will Levine, and that'll do it for Lincoln here in the sixth. The Salt Dogs do score two runs, and they do it on a total of three hits. There are no errors. Two runners left on base. We're through 5.5. The Sioux Falls lead Lincoln 7-4. More coming up in a moment on KFOR and online at KFORnow.com.
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0: Back in Sioux Falls, we go to the bottom of the sixth. Now a 7-4 ball game. Lincoln able to play two runs in the top half of the sixth inning. Jake Jelly delivering a 2-RBI double, making it a 3-run contest now. Sean Gamble, who was the second pitcher for the Canaries, ended up going a total of 2/3 of an inning. And he'll get tagged with two runs off three hits, no strikeouts, one walk, and both those runs are earned. Okay, so as we work our way to the bottom of the sixth, Jack Himmel comes out for the sixth inning after he pitched the fifth, so this will be his second inning of relief. And he'll get Josh Raywalt, Chase Englehart, and Anthony Hall, 2, 3, and 4 in the order. Hill rocks back in the first pitch to Raywalt. He is in there at the knees for a strike. Raywalt tonight is 1-for-2. Walked and scored, struck out swinging, and hit a big 3-run home run in the fourth inning. Made it 5-1 at that point. Next pitch, breaking ball outside corner, strike two. 0-2 here on Josh Raywalt. Time called here for a moment. Wrapping up what I was talking about earlier about Shohei Ohtani, he's been a force as both a hitter and a pitcher this season, with the Dodgers' priorities keeping him impactful in both regards down the stretch. This pitch is up and away. It's now 1-2 to Raywalt. And through another deep postseason run with the best record in the majors and a double-digit lead in the NOS, LA can afford to be mindful with his usage in the short term. Here comes the 1-2. Breaking ball just missed, low and away. 2 balls and 2 strikes on Raywalt. And the Dodgers would keep an eye on him, having him at his best for the long run. 2-2 pitch to Raywalt. He swings and hits it in the air toward left field. This is slicing over to the left side, and this ball is a foul ball. Plenty of distance, but sliced foul down the left side. So the count stays even up here. 2 balls and 2 strikes on Josh Raywalt. 7-4, Sioux Falls with the lead. After that 5-run fourth inning, Hill came in and kept the Canaries off the board in the fifth. Raywalt's going to swing and dribble this one foul over by the on-deck circle. And so the count stays at 2 balls and 2 strikes. Back here again tomorrow, game two of the three-game set. 5:35, first pitch tomorrow afternoon. 2-2 to Raywalt. He swings and misses for strike three. Jack Hill gets a big strikeout right there. His first of the night. And there's one down here in the Canaries' sixth inning. That's a big out. That's Chase Englehart, second baseman, will be coming to the plate now.

0: pitch. Swung on and hit off the second. Trying to pick it as Halverson picks it up, throws to first. Not in time. The ball was hit on the ground. And Halverson tried to pick it, and it flipped up in the air, and he grabbed it barehanded and threw to first base. And safe over at first base is going to be Chase Englehart. And he's going to be awarded a hit on the play. Halverson trying to make that close. Runner at first, one down. Here's left fielder Anthony Hall, 1-for-2 on the night. He'll set, first pitch. Hall takes it inside, ball one. After Hall, we'll see Jabari Henry coming up next. Canaries have hit both the home runs in the game. Ray Walt, a 3-run homer. Henry, a 2-run home run. 1-0 pitch. That caught the outside corner for a strike. The count evens at 1-1. Jack Hill will look on over at first base. Now throw on over, and the tag didn't get down in time. But kind of leaning was Englehart. Pitching matchup tomorrow will be Foster Pace on the mound for Lincoln, Thomas Dormady for Sioux Falls. 1-1 pitch. Swung on and hit sharply up the middle into center field, base hit. Around second, on his way to third, will be Englehart, and the Canaries will have runners at the corners. Two consecutive singles for the Canaries. Englehart, then Anthony Hall, have produced a couple of base runners here. This is a real pivotal point of the ball game right now. And you think Jack Hill had quite a task against Ray Walt to begin the inning. Now he's facing Jabari Henry, who at last time he was at the plate, he hit a home run. It was a solo home run that he hit. First pitch to Henry. He swings and bounces one foul on the third base side. So the count is now no balls and one strike. Actually, that home run that Jabari Henry hit, that was a two-run homer. I think I called it a solo homer a moment ago. It was a two-run shot. So Henry has driven in three on the night. Raywald's driven in three. No balls and a strike. Next pitch. Swing and a miss. Foul tipped in the glove of Morrow for strike two. So Jack Hill ahead in the count here. No balls and two strikes. One out in the inning with runners at first and third. Howardson playing near the bag at second base. 0-2 pitch. Swung on and a bouncer to third. It'll be gloved by Chatham. He goes to Halverson for one. Relay to first. In time. Double play. Salt Dogs get out of the inning. Exactly what Jack Hill wanted there was a bouncing ball to one of the infielders. And he gets the around the horn 5-4-3 round out double play, which will end the bottom of the sixth inning. For the Canaries, no runs. Two hits. No errors. One runner left on base. We're through six with the score Sioux Falls 7 and Lincoln 4. More coming up in a moment on KFOR and online at KFORnow.com.
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8: We're through six innings here in Sioux Falls, South Dakota, and the Sioux Falls Canaries are leading Lincoln Salt Dogs 7-4. Jack Hill getting out of hot water there in that sixth inning as the Canaries had runners in the corners with one out, and he induced a 5-4-3 ground-out double play off the bat of Jabari Henry to get out of the inning. So for Lincoln, it'll be 7-8-9 coming to the plate here in the top of the seventh. Callan Halverson, Cale Chatham, and Jacob Morrow against reliever Will Levine, who faced two batters in the sixth and struck out Arboleda and Connor Bagneski, both swinging with two runners aboard. So let's see if Halverson can get things started. He's 2-for-2 tonight, two singles and a bases-loaded walk. He swings the first pitch, and he pokes this one out to our right field, and it drops in there for a base hit. Callan Halverson leads things off with a single, and he's got a three-hit ball game. So that's a good start for the Salt Dogs there. So a runner at first with nobody out as Cale Chatham will be coming to the plate now. Dylan Kirkby was the starting pitcher for Sioux Falls tonight. He went 4 2/3. Sean Gamble lasted 2/3 of an inning, and Will Levine is on now. For Lincoln, Jacob Hughes went 4 innings, and Jack Hill has pitched the last two. Here's Cale Chatham, who is 1-for-3 tonight. First pitch from Levine. Fastball at the knees for a strike. It's 0-1. Jacob Morrow would be next. Lincoln is out hit Sioux Falls tonight 12-7. 0-1 the count. Next pitch. Breaking ball. Misses high and outside. Count evens at 1-1 to Cale Chatham. Still got ourselves a southwesterly breeze tonight. And that's blowing from right to left. It's from the right field foul pole to the left field foul pole. 1-1 the count on Chatham. Next pitch. He swings and sprays this one foul down the left side out of play. So the count on Chatham now is 1-2. I think the key for Lincoln here, as I mentioned earlier, is just keep chipping away. They scored a run in the fifth inning, 2 in the 6th. And if they can get some more, get another run or two up on the board here in the 7th, got to feel better about themselves. 1-2 pitch. Chatham swings and fouls that out of play to the left side. So the count stays put here at 1-2 here on Chatham. These games are so important when Lincoln's playing West Division teams now because everybody is in a logjam, 2nd through 6th. 1-2 pitch. Chatham swings, hits a bouncing ball left side, glove to third. Throw to 2nd for 1. The relay to first base is in time for a double play. That'll be a 5-4-3 around the horn double play that was started by Trevor Auchinbaugh, and he was able to get it on out to Chase Englehart. And although Englehart double clutched a little bit, he's still out of time to throw to first base over to Mike Hart to get the double play ball. So big play there for the Canaries. And now two down with nobody on as it brings Jacob Morrow to the plate. Coming up at the end of this half inning, we'll get to our seventh inning stretch. First pitch to Morrow in there for a strike. And that means we'll have our second in-game Brian Health scoreboard update for you. That'll be with Ryan Swanigan back at our KFOR studios. Coming up at the end of this half inning. 0-1 pitch on the way. Breaking ball outside. Count evens. It's now 1-1 on Jacob Morrow. If he gets aboard, top of the order, Cam Feltz will be next. Comes the 1-1 pitch. Breaking ball inside. It's now 2-1. Will Levine. Third pitcher of the game for Sioux Falls. The Canaries in their multicolored uniforms tonight. Here's the 2-1. Way outside with a fastball. So the count now goes to 3-3. A double play ball, really big for the Sioux Falls defense. 3-1 on the way now. And that misses inside. Ball 4. So Jacob Morrow will draw a 2-out walk. Lincoln gets another base runner here in the inning. And we'll bring top of the order Cam Feltz to the plate now. Well, part of the lexicon of baseball that you hear a lot is what pitchers do with the baseballs and how they throw them and what it looks like when they throw them. And earlier tonight, we were talking about a changeup that Jacob Hughes threw. And you'll hear a lot of people describe as a changeup that they pulled the string on a pitch. So this pitch into Feltz is a strike. And by pulling the string, it's kind of like, if you ever played like with like a yo-yo, you pull on it, you pull it back, think it's going to fly out there, but it comes right back to you. No balls and one strike here to Feltz. This pitch a little bit high. Count evens, it's down one ball and one strike. And the etymology on that is kind of cartoonish, if you will. If you maybe you used to watch the Looney Tunes like I did when I was a kid, and you would watch Elmer Fudd try to catch the rabbit. Here's a pitch that's going to be a bouncing ball on the right side. Hart's got it, and he'll race to the bag, and he'll beat Feltz there, and that's going to end the inning. So that's going to do it for the Salt Dogs here in the top of the seventh. No runs. There was one hit. There were no errors, and there was one runner left on base. It's stretch time in Sioux Falls. The Canaries lead the Lincoln Salt Dogs by a score of 7-4. Time for our second in-game Brian Health scoreboard update. Let's check in with Ryan Swanigan at our KFOR studios in Lincoln. Ryan?
6: Thank you, Rich. We will check out the games going on in the American Association tonight. Milwaukee, Gary Southshore, top of the seventh inning in the second game of the doubleheader. 3-0 as the Railcats in front of the Milkmen trying to sweep the day. They won earlier today by a final of 3-2. Sioux City and Cleburne down in Texas, top of the eighth inning. 10-0 Railroaders as they just keep on keeping on, if you will, against the X's and pouring on the runs. 4 runs, seventh, to make it 10-0 in the top of the eighth inning. Fargo-Moorhead and Chicago way up north, and they wanted to play some football tonight. At least Fargo-Moorhead did. It is 19-3 in the top of the sixth inning in favor of the Redhawks. So North Dakota in front of, I don't know, Northwestern? 19-3 in the third quarter, I guess, if you want to do a little football spin on that game. And meanwhile, it's just a plain old barn burner in Kansas City. 11-7, bottom of the ninth inning, two outs as the Monarchs down to their last hope against the Kane County Cougars in a wild game there. Top of the ninth inning, it is 6-0. Lake Country taking care of business right now against Winnipeg as the Dockhounds try to close out that contest. Major League Baseball regional action. Middle of the 10th inning, Marlins and Brewers still tied at one apiece. Bottom of the 9th inning, Royals and Padres tied at 3 down at Kauffman Stadium. Going to the bottom of the 9th at Wrigley Field, Twins 5, Cubs 2. Reds 6, Rockies 2, top of the 8th inning in Denver. Bottom of the 4th inning in Arizona, Cardinals and Diamondbacks tied up at 2 apiece. White Sox defeating the Blue Jays 12-4 in Toronto. And that is your Brian Health scoreboard update. I'm Ryan Swanigan here in our KFOR studios. Back up north to the birdcage, Rich Ray is there. And Rich, I know there's a phrase, there's a correct term for all those horns that are being blasted after every single Canaries pitcher is throwing a pitch trying to get Salt Dogs players to strike out. And the fans up there are having a fun time with them.
8: They are. Remember the Vuvuzelas?
6: Yes.
8: Yes, the Vuvuzelas.
6: Oh, yeah.
8: A couple World Cups ago.
6: Yeah, South Africa.
8: Exactly. It's almost like that right now. Harold Cortillo's on the mound. And thank you, Ryan. And he will get Joe Voss to take a pitch and then foul one back. So the count is one ball and one strike here on Joe Voss, who had a RBI bunt single in the first inning. He's walked and also struck out swinging. Pitch from Cortillo is high. Two balls and a strike. Cortillo, third pitcher of the ballgame for Lincoln. Jacob Hughes started, went 4 innings. Jack Hill pitched the last 2 innings and kept the Canaries off the board. Gave up 3 hits and struck out 1, and now Cortillo on the mound. 2-1 pitch. Bouncing ball left side. Chatham leaps and takes it off the hop. Fires it across the diamond in time, and there's one away. Nice play by Cale Chatham over at third base, and there's one down here in the bottom of the seventh inning. So that'll bring Scott Combs to the plate now for the Canaries. Cortillo on the air, 1-2. He does have a pair of saves. 7.57 ERA. He's been used in all three phases of the pitching spectrum for Lincoln. Starter, middle relief, closer. 35 and two-thirds innings, 39 strikeouts, 16 walks. This pitch is swung on and hit well toward left field, and this one is going to fall as a foul ball down the left side. It's Scott Combs with the foul ball down the left edge. No balls and one strike to count. Cortillo's last action was back on July the 10th, so last Friday, against Sioux City, he went one inning, and it was a tough one. He gave up two hits, four runs, all four were earned. He walked four and struck out one and threw 28 pitches. So Cortillo, after getting a little bit of rest from the break, hoping that he can have a better outing here tonight, misses on the next pitch to Scott Combs, which is one ball and one strike. 1-1 the count. Next pitch from Cortillo. This is down and away. Soul Dogs have two more at-bats left, and they trail by three runs. In the eighth, it'll be Shumpert, Jelly, and Pomares, 2, 3, and 4 in the order. But pretty much the difference in the ballgame right now are two big swings. Three-run homer by Josh Raywalt, two-run homer by Jabari Henry. There's a good swing and a miss, a breaking ball. We've got now 2-2 here on Scott Combs. So 2-2 the count. A look in by Cortillo and the pitch. Swing and a miss at a changeup, strike three. And that's that pull of the chain that I was talking about earlier, last inning. Kind of the lexicon of a type of pitch. I was describing that earlier kind of like in a Looney Tunes type of a form. It's where, like, if you had a box that was set up with a stick underneath of it and you're trying to catch, like, a rabbit or a badger or whatever the case may be, and you pull the string, it's kind of what it's like with a pitch there. You kind of, you show it as a fastball, but you deliver it as a changeup, and it looks like that you're just pulling the string and pulling it back, and the batter swings and misses. Trevor Achenbaugh takes the first pitch for a ball. Second one swung on, hit in the air to left center. Pomares is there. He'll reach up, he makes the catch, and that ends the inning. So a quick 1-2-3 inning relief-wise for Harold Cortillo, and that's going to do it for the Canaries here in the bottom of the seventh inning. We're at the end of seven here in Sioux Falls with the score. The Canaries 7 and the Soul Dogs 4. Back with more in a moment on KFOR and online at KFORnow.com.
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8: Seven innings complete from Sioux Falls Stadium. We go to the top of the eighth. It is a 7-4 Sioux Falls Canaries lead. Reminder that you can be social with the Salt Dogs. Yes, you can. Follow us on Twitter and Instagram at Salt Dogs Ball, or search Lincoln Salt Dogs on Facebook. Get involved with the conversation using the hashtag Salt Dogs or the hashtag Unleash the Fun. 7-4, Sioux Falls leads it. And this is Spencer Bauer, who comes on to pitch now for the Canaries. He is a 6'3", 225-pound right-hander from Manasquin, New Jersey. Plays college ball for Central Florida. And Bauer is 2-2 on the season with two saves. 3.75 ERA.

0: He has struck out 20 and walked 10 over 24 innings. And he'll start off against Nick Shumpert. Shumpert scored three runs tonight. First pitch from Bauer. Fastball in there for a strike. 0-1 here on Nick Shumpert. Shumpert with a single, a double, a walk, a strikeout, and as I mentioned, three runs scored. 0-1 pitch on the way. Shumpert takes a breaking ball a little bit high. They count now one ball and one strike to Nick Shumpert. Well, we're in the eighth, but if Salt Longs get a base runner here, they would get the tying run in the on-deck circle. 1-1 pitch. Shumpert swings at one that was up and misses strike two. 1-2 to count here on Nick Shumpert with Jake Jelly to bat next. Bauer brings the hands down and now delivers. And Shumpert fouls it straight back. So the count stays put here at 1-2 on Shumpert. That pitch from Bauer came in at 95 miles per hour. Well, as expected, about 9 o'clock tonight, started to cool off a little bit here in Sioux Falls. A heat advisory was in effect up until 9 o'clock tonight. 1-2 pitch. Shumpert swings and smacks this one back up the middle into center field for a base hit. Nick Shumpert's got a three-hit ball game tonight. Leading off the top of the eighth inning with a single. That's a good start here for the Salt Dogs. As Jake Jelly will come to the plate. And Jelly's 3-for-4 on the night. A single, two doubles, and three runs batted in. Jelly gets on, then it gets really interesting. Top of the eighth inning. Bauer ready. First pitch to Jelly. Swings and misses at a breaking ball, strike one. Jairo Pomares will be next. Lincoln has nearly doubled Sioux Falls in hits tonight, 13-7, but they trail in the run category, 7-4. 0-1 pitch, Shumpert goes. Pitch is going to be outside, throw on down to second base, not in time, and Nick Shumpert swipes another bag. His second stolen base of the night. So a runner in scoring position here for Lincoln. And a count of one ball and one strike as Combs and Bauer will now chat about signs. Don't forget to join us tomorrow night. Actually, tomorrow late afternoon. Game two of this series is at 5:35. Foster Pace, 1-3 with a 5.14 ERA. We'll go up against left-hander Thomas Dormany. Dormany's 3-1 with a 5.18 ERA. 5:35 first pitch. KFOR at the ballpark. Pregame show begins at 5:05. And then on Sunday, same time at 5:35, Graham Edwards will pitch for Lincoln. Garrett Martin on the hill for the Canaries. 1-1 to Jelly. He swings and hits a bouncy ball foul over on the third base side. So the count on Jake Jelly now, one ball and two strikes. 1-2 on Jelly. Spencer Bauer looking in to get his sign here from Scott Combs. Stretched by Bauer and the pitch. Jelly swings, fouls it back. The count stays put here at 1-2. Ryan Swanigan talking as we came out of the break about those horns that are being blown by the fans in the stands. I think they're very similar to vuvuzelas, something like that. High school, you can't get away with that. Pros, yep, that's fine. 1-2 to Jake Jelly. Next pitch. Breaking ball up and in. It's now 2-2. And you can say to yourself, well, what's it like at Major League Baseball? Well, they don't have games in the Oakland Coliseum anymore, but Oakland would have been a fine example of beating on drums, blowing on horns. Yeah, lots of potential distractions. The 2-2. And Jelly swings and misses for strike three. Tried to protect the plate. Started on the outside corner but broke away. And Jelly just couldn't get a piece of it. And he strikes out. So first strikeout for Spencer Bauer. And one down here in the Salt Dog eighth inning. So the one away. It's going to bring Jairo Pomares to the plate now. Pomares is 1-for-2. He singled in the first inning. He's flown out the left. Since then, he's walked twice. Shumpert still out at second base with one away. The pitch. Pomares takes a fastball at the knees. Strike one. After Pavares, it'll be Kerry Arboleda coming up next. Double balls and one strike on Jairo Pomares. Here's the stretch, and now the next pitch. Swung on, bouncing ball right side, through the hole, base hit. Shumpert's being waved around third. He's going to try to score, and he will cleanly, and it makes it a two-run ball game. It's now 7-5. Jairo Pomares with an RBI single to right field, bringing in Nick Shumpert. Shumpert has scored four times tonight for Lincoln. So now we got ourselves a two-run game. And a nice piece of hit in there by Pomares, poking it through the right side of the infield. Here's Kerry Arboleda coming into the plate now. Arboleda 0 for 4 tonight. Struck out swinging his last time. Pomares with good speed down at first base. First pitch to Arboleda. Fastball high and outside, ball one. Arboleda's got home run power. If he runs into one, we could have ourselves a tie game. One out in the inning. 1-0 pitch. Arboleda swings and hits it high in the air to the right side and slicing out of play. Foul ball. As the count evens up here at 1-1. After Arboleda, it'll be designated hitter Connor Bagnuski. With that hit by Pomares, now the Salt Dogs have doubled up Sioux Falls and hits, 14-7. Trailing on the scoreboard, 7-5. 1-1 pitch. Arboleda swings at a breaking ball and misses. Strike two. Good hard slider at 88 miles per hour. And Arboleda will use his timeout to catch his breath here. Sioux Falls has not scored since their big five-run fourth inning. Lincoln trying to chip away. 1-2 the count. Here's the pitch. Swing and a miss at a breaking ball. Strike three. So another strikeout for Spencer Bauer. His second. And they're now two down here in the Salt Dog eighth inning. And we'll bring designated hitter Connor Bagnuski to the plate now. Bagnuski is 0 for 3. He walked in the fifth inning. Now, Pomares down at first base. He is a threat to steal. There's a stretch. And the pitch. Bagnuski swings. Hits this ball high in the air. Right center field. This is floating back toward the warning track and reaching up and making the catch. Out center field is going to be Joe Voss to end the inning. And again, Bagnuski torches one into the wind as it knocked it down. Bagnuski flies out to center field, and that will end the top of the eighth. In the inning, Salt Dogs do get one run off two hits. There were no errors, and there was one runner left on base. We played 7.5. Sioux Falls is leading Lincoln by a score 7-5. More coming up in a moment on KFOR and online at KFORnow.com.
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2: 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Stage 1 fire restrictions are now in effect across Nebraska's national forests and grasslands with serious wildfire possibilities.
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0: back in Sioux Falls, where the Lincoln Salt Dogs

0: I'm a little bit closer. They played a run in the top of the eighth inning. And now trail by 2-7-5 as we go to the bottom of the eighth. And Lincoln will bring its fourth pitcher into the ballgame now. This is right-hander Ryan Spolero. 6 foot, 180-pound right-hander from Casa Grande, Arizona. Played for the California Golden Bears. Wrapped up his college career there earlier this spring. And he will face Grady Mee, who will lead things off here in the bottom of the eighth for Sioux Falls. First pitch from Spolero is high and away for ball one. Mee is 1-for-3 tonight. He singled back in the fifth inning. So for Spolero, his job is to try to keep this a two-run game. Next pitch. Just missed inside. So count now, 2 balls and no strikes on Grady Mee. Spolero, no record. Has not given up an earned run of his yet. He's pitched in 2 games, 2 1/3 innings. 1 strikeout and 3 walks, giving up 3 hits. 2-0. That's in there for a strike. It's now 2-1 to Grady Mee. When Lincoln bats in the ninth, it'll be Halverson, Chatham, and Morrow. If anybody gets on, then top of the order, Cam Feltz. Lincoln will trail by at least 2. And we might possibly see Charlie Hasty, the closer, coming in for the ninth. 2-1 pitch. In there. Called strike on the inside corner. It's the count on Grady Mee. Now 2 balls and 2 strikes. Two and two the count. Spolero brings it home. Swing and a miss. Strike three. A little sinker. That had some zip on it, 93 miles per hour, that Mee swung over the top of. And one down here in the Canary eighth inning. So Spolero gets a strikeout. That'll bring Mike Hart to the plate now. Hart 0-for-1. He's walked 3 times and ground out once. He scored twice. Spolero ready to deliver the first pitch to Mike Hart. And this is outside for a ball. 1-0 the count. Well, once again, we see the Salt Dogs still continuing to fight and play hard, putting the effort together when they were down big early. Here's the 1-0. This misses inside. 2 balls and 0 strikes. Lincoln trailed at 1.5-1. Actually, I beg your pardon, they trailed at 1.7-1. And have scored the last 4 runs in the game. 2-0 here on Mike Hart. Next pitch from Spolero. That's high and off the glove of Morrow to the backstop. Scout goes to 3-0. One out, nobody on here in the top of the eight, or rather the bottom of the eighth inning in Sioux Falls. If the Canaries get a win tonight, they would get back to 500 on the season. Here comes the 3-0. That's in there for a strike. At the knees, inside corner. It's now 3-1. Three balls and one strike on Mike Hart. Next pitch. Swung on a foul back. So the count goes full at 3-2. We saw Spolero drop off that hard sinker to get the first out. Let's see if he maybe goes with that again. 3-2 pitch. And sails high, ball four. And Mike Hart has walked for the 4th time tonight. First walk given up by a reliever. That's the 8th walk by the Salt Dogs pitching tonight. So a runner first with one down, and will bring Josh Raywalt to the plate. Raywalt is 1-for-3. He had a 3-run home run in the 4th inning. One of 2 homers that the Canaries launched in that 4th. Spolero's first pitch to Raywalt. This is high and outside, ball one. Nick Shumpert shaded up the middle. 1-0 the count. Next pitch. Swung on and fouled off to the left side. The count evens up here on Raywalt. It's now 1-1. Spolero will walk back behind the pitcher's rubber here. And back on up on top of it and ready to go back to work. It's Jacob Morrow back it down. This crouch gives the sign. 1-1 the count. Next pitch from Spolero. That's high. Count now goes to 2-1. 7-5, Sioux Falls with the lead. Canary's got 2 in the first and 5 in the fourth. Lincoln a run in the third, a run in the fifth, 2 in the sixth. He scored a run in the top of the eighth. Next pitch, way inside, and Morrow cannot stop that one. That goes to the backstop. Wild pitch from Ryan Spolero. And that will allow Mike Hart to get down in scoring position for the Canaries. So that's a very important base runner for Sioux Falls right here. With Lincoln gaining some momentum, the Sioux Falls getting a runner in scoring position here. If they can dump a base hit into a gap and bring in another run, that'd be a huge insurance run. And Spolero and Morrow out on the mound talking about signs right here. Hope you're enjoying our broadcast tonight. Hope you're enjoying your Friday night. And you've been staying cool wherever you may be. And now they're going to call the athletic trainer out. Matt Hahnerman is going to come on out here. And I tell you what, this is all the Salt Dogs cannot afford. All the pitching injuries that they've had this year. And I can, you know, go down the list again, but you go back to spring training, and what was penciled in as the starting five pitchers for Lincoln, they have all gone down due to pitching injury, to arm injuries this year. And, yep, that's going to be it for Spolero. He's going to come out of the game here with a pitching injury. So we're going to see a new pitcher come in here for Lincoln. And we are in the bottom of the eighth inning. The Canaries have a runner at second with one out. And it will be a 3-1 count on Josh Raywalt with a new pitcher coming on here for the Lincoln Salt Dogs. It looks like it's going to be David Shaw. We'll take a break. Be back with more in a moment here on KFOR and online at KFORnow.com.
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0: Back in Sioux Falls, and a pitching change because of an injury for Lincoln. David Shaw comes into the ballgame here, and Ryan Spolero left the ballgame. Spolero came on and struck out Grady Meese swinging, and then he lost Mike Hart on a 3-2 pitch for a walk, and then he delivered a wild pitch, and that made the count 3-1 to Josh Raywalt. And on that wild pitch, Jacob Morrow went out to talk signs, and Spolero shown some signs of discomfort and has come out of the ballgame. So David Shaw will enter now, and Shaw gets all the time he needs here to warm up due to the injury. So I'll tell you a little bit about David Shaw. He's had a very nice season for the Salt Dogs. 3-1, 2.28 ERA. He's appearing in his 24th game. He's worked 27 2/3 innings, giving up 18 hits, just 6 runs. He struck out 18, and he's walked 13 on the season. Shaw last pitched on July the 11th, which would have been the Friday game. That would have been the Saturday game. Against Sioux City. And that's the game the Soul Dogs won. He went one inning, gave up one hit, one walk, threw 18 pitches in that contest. That was back on Saturday. So David Shaw will continue to warm up here. But as I was talking earlier, you can just go down the list of the pitchers that Lincoln has lost this year due to some sort of an injury. And two are on the mend. You go back to the spring training, and Trevor Strong came in from Arizona. He suffered a an arm injury. Connor Markle came in, suffered an arm injury. Nate Blaine, who suffered from a shoulder impingement last year, came back this season and appeared in one ball game and just couldn't go any further, so he went down. Greg Lokinen, who is on the inactive list, is undergoing UCL reconstructive elbow surgery. We're getting word that Hayden Erb may potentially may not return due to a knee injury. And then Ryan Spolero tonight, saw him just come off the mound with some sort of arm or shoulder pain. So the list just continues to grow. And I tell you what, for what the Salt Dogs have been able to do with a pitching staff that has been so injured like that right now has just been remarkable. But right now, the point is for David Shaw to pitch to Josh Raywalt in the 3-1 pitch. He's going to miss down low. That's going to be ball four. So Raywalt will draw a walk. And that's going to put runners at first and second with one out in the inning. And it's going to bring second baseman Chase Englehart to the plate now. Again, we're in the bottom of the eighth. Sioux Falls is leading Lincoln 7-5. Englehart is 1-for-2. He singled his last time. So David Shaw, the tall left-hander, checks the base runners. First pitch to Englehart is in there for a strike. What makes Shaw so effective is that as a left-hander, he hides that ball well and slings it to the plate. Almost that three-quarter delivery. And he's got a slider that is very difficult to hit. Next pitch, high and outside with a fastball. So the count evens up on Englehart. It's one ball and one strike. Spolero, who just left the mound, a California Golden Bear, graduated in spring. David Shaw pitched for California. 1-1. Swung on and pulled down the left side. Foul out of play. The count now 1-2 on Englehart. And then Tyler Stasiowski, who is Lincoln's closer, also pitched for Cal Berkeley and the Golden Bears. So three pitchers for Lincoln that are from the same Power 5 institution. All right, so stepping back in the box is Chase Englehart. One ball and two strikes to count. Shaw checks the base runners and the pitch. Breaking ball, or rather a changeup, swung and a miss, strike three. It was a straight change that was low and away. Englehart chased it. That came in at 79 miles per hour. And David Shaw gets a key strikeout. So there are now two down in the inning. It'll bring left fielder Anthony Hall to the plate now. Hall, a left-handed batter. He singled his last time. First pitch, in there for a strike. So Spolero went a third of an inning. Gets a strikeout. And will get tagged with two walks. 0-1 pitch. That's in there, strike two. No balls and two strikes to count. David Shaw, a pitch away from getting Lincoln out of this. 0-2 to count on Anthony Hall. The pitch, swung on a foul back. Good fastball from David Shaw. Shaw is not going to gun it up there like some relievers at 94 miles per hour. He's going to live right around 90, maybe we'll hit 91 every once in a while. But his big pitch is that slider that runs away from the left-hander, like it does right there, and misses. It's now 1-2, one ball and two strikes on Anthony Hall. To a right-handed batter, you kind of call it a back foot slider, as you kind of want it to land near the back foot of the batter, have him swing over the top of it. 1-2 pitch, swung on a foul back to the net. The count remains 1-2. Once again, in the ninth for Lincoln, Halverson, Chatham, and Morrow will be batting. And Lincoln will be down at least two runs. We'll probably probably going to see Charlie Hasty come in and try to close it out. One ball and two strikes to count. The next pitch. Swing and a miss of the changeup. Strike three, and that ends the inning. And David Shaw comes in and gets the salt logs out of it. Strikes out a pair. And in the inning for the Canaries, there were no runs on no hits. There were no errors. And there were two runners left on base. We're through eight with score Lincoln 7. I beg your pardon, the score Sioux Falls 7 and Lincoln 5. Back with more in a moment on KFOR and online at KFORnow.com.
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0: We have reached the top of the ninth inning here at Sioux Falls Stadium, and the Sioux Falls Canaries lead the Lincoln Salt Dogs 7-5. And it is the closer, Charlie Hasty, who comes out of the bullpen, who will try to wrap this up for the Canaries. Hasty, 5'11", 225-pound right-hander from Plattsmouth, Nebraska, played his college ball at Wayne State College, and he's the all-time leading saves leader in Sioux Falls Canaries history. Hasty, 1-1 in the season, 9 saves, 4.09 ERA, 17 strikeouts, 7 walks over 22 innings. And he'll face Callan Halverson, who will lead things off here in the top of the ninth inning. Halverson is 3-for-3 on the night with a bases-loaded walk. Hasty's first pitch swung on and hit in the air right center field, but over to, in the gap and reaching up and able to make the catch from right field is Josh Raywalt, and there's one away. Halverson gave it a ride, but it flew out, and that's the first out of the inning. Spencer Bauer came in, and he pitched the eighth inning for the Canaries. He ended up giving up one run off of two hits. He struck out two and did not walk a batter. Here's Cale Chatham. First pitch from Hasty. And it's going to miss outside, ball one. Chatham tonight is 1-for-4. Singled back in the second inning. Grounded into an around the horn 5-4-3 double play as last time. 1-0 here on Cale Chatham. Pitch from Hasty. Swung on and foul back. Count evens at a ball and a strike. Reminder coming up after our broadcast tonight, we'll have our post-game report with the Rotellos game wrap-up, our Wimmers quality player of the game. Ryan will have our highlights back in the studio with our Oxygen play of the game. A check at the Bryan Health scoreboard as well. One ball and one strike to Cale Chatham. Next pitch is swung on and popped into the air left side. Knee from shortstop goes out into shallow left, and he makes the catch, and there are two away. So the Salt Dogs are down to their final out. And it's going to bring top of the order Cam Feltz to the plate now. Actually, we're going to have Jacob Morrow coming to the plate. My apologies. Morrow is the nine-hole hitter. If he gets on, then we'll see Feltz. Morrow tonight is 1-for-2. He's 1-for-3. He singled in the fourth inning. Drew a walk his last time. First pitch tomorrow. It's a fastball down low. This is a save situation here for Hasty, so he's trying to get his 10th save of the season. One ball and no strikes on Jacob Morrow. Next pitch. Morrow takes a fastball for a strike at the knees. So the count evens up here.

0: 101. Hasty pulls that glove back to his right hip and now delivers. And Morrow takes a fastball on the inside corner, strike two. The Salt Dogs are now down to their final strike. Jacob Morrow will ask for time. Now he steps back in here. One ball and two strikes on Jacob Morrow. Two outs and nobody on here in the top of the ninth. Hasty's ready. And the 1-2 pitch. Morrow swings and he pops it in the air on the right side. Foul territory. And chasing it down to Scott Combs, the catcher. And that's going to end the ball game. The Sioux Falls Canaries take game one of this three-game series as they hold off the Lincoln Salt Dogs tonight by the final score of 7-5. Lincoln retired in order in the top of the ninth inning. Let's get the final. Sioux Falls 7 and Lincoln 5. Stand by. Our post-game report is coming up next. 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
1: This is the Lincoln Salt Dogs postgame show with final thoughts on today's game and more. 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
0: Well, Lincoln Salt Dogs playing their first game after the All-Star break and fell behind early in this one. Scored at the last four runs of the ball game, but they come up two runs short tonight as they fall to the Sioux Falls Canaries by the final score of 7-5 here at Sioux Falls Stadium. This is the Rotella's game wrap-up. The next time you're grilling hamburgers or hot dogs, make sure to wrap them up with a quality bun from Rotella's Bakery. For the Canaries tonight, seven runs off seven hits, commit no errors, and strand nine base runners. Starting pitcher was Dylan Kirkaby. He picks up the win. He's now 4-1. Kirkaby went 4 2/3 innings, gave up two runs off eight hits, struck out four, and one. Walked four. Sean Gamble pitched 2/3 of an inning, gave up two runs off three hits, and walked one. Will Levine pitched an inning and 2/3, yielding one hit, struck out two, walked one. Spencer Bauer pitched one inning, giving up one run off two hits, struck out two, and Charlie Hasty came in and he retired the side in the ninth inning for his 10th save of the year and closed out the ninth. For Lincoln tonight, five runs, 14 hits. The Salt Dogs commit one error and they strand 13 base runners. The starting pitcher tonight was Jacob Hughes. He suffers the loss. He's now 2-2 on the season. Hughes lasted four innings. He gave up a total of seven runs, and six of those runs were earned this evening. He walked seven, struck out five, and gave up two home runs. Jack Hill pitched two innings, and he scattered three hits and struck out one. Harold Cortillo pitched one inning, struck out one batter. Ryan Spolero came in, and he lasted a third of an inning before he left with an arm injury. He ended up walking two and struck out one. And David Shaw pitched the final two-thirds of an inning, and he struck out both batters that he faced on the night. The Canaries got on the board in the bottom of the first inning after a couple of walks to begin the inning. Then Jabari Henry had a sacrifice fly to right. And then Joe Voss, with two down, laid down a bunt that was able to score Josh Raywald. He beat out the throw to first base, and it was a 2-0 Canaries lead. Lincoln scored a run in the third inning on an RBI double by Jake Jelly to make it 2-1. But then the Canaries put it out of reach in the fourth inning as they sent eight batters to the plate and scored five runs. And the five runs came on two big swings. Josh Raywald with a three-run home run. Jabari Henry with a two-run shot. And at that point, it made it a 7-1 Sioux Falls lead. Lincoln continued to fight back. They played it a run in the fifth, courtesy of a bases-loaded walk by Callan Howerson. Scored two runs in the sixth on a two RBI double by Jake Jelly, and got a run in the eighth on an RBI single by Jairo Pomares. But the Canaries pitchers were able to retire the last five Salt Dog batters, and Sioux Falls comes away with a victory by the final score of 7-5. The Canaries improve now to 27-27 on the season. Lincoln has dropped two in a row now, and the Salt Dogs fall to 25-29 on the year. Our ball game tonight took 3 hours and 13 minutes and played in front of 2,388 here at Sioux Falls Stadium. And it sets up game 2 of the series coming up tomorrow afternoon, a late afternoon ball game at 5:35. It'll be right-hander Foster Pace, 1-3 with a 5.14 ERA, against left-hander Thomas Dormany. Dormany 3-1 with a 5.18 earned run average. This is the Rotella's game wrap-up. 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Rotella's is the official bakery provider of Haymarket Park and the Lincoln Salt Dogs. Let's announce our Lincoln Salt Dog Wimmer's Quality Player of the Game. And tonight, it'll be Jake Jelly for Lincoln Salt Dogs. The first baseman goes 3-for-5 tonight. A single, two doubles, and he drove in three. Jake Jelly gets our Wimmer's Quality Player on the Game. Wimmer's are the producers of Fairbury Brand Hot Dogs, the official hot dog of Haymarket Park and the Lincoln Salt Dogs. Salt Dogs fall on this one tonight, 7-5 in the Sioux Falls Canaries. We'll take a timeout when we return. Ryan Swanigan back at our KFOR studios. He's going to have the highlights from tonight's ball game, along with the Oxygen play of the game, and also a check of the Bryan Health scoreboard, and I'll come back one last time to wrap it up. Sioux Falls defeats Lincoln tonight, 7-5. Our postgame report continues in a moment on KFOR and online at KFORnow.com.
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8: Ryan Swanigan with you here in our KFOR studios. Tough one for the Salt Dogs once again tonight, as it's too many home runs. And I don't remember the last time I said that, too. It's been a long time since I've said that. I think the walks, I think Rich Ray would agree, the walks also were a massive factor in this one tonight for Sioux Falls, as the Canaries hang on for the win, 7-5. Salt Dogs know how to fight back, man. I mean, 2 months we've been seeing this. It's not really, it was few and far between, I guess, in really the month of May. But once you got into June, Salt Dogs started to learn how to fight back in the later innings. And boy, they certainly just keep trying, and just not quite enough. And again, the pitching is coming up. Well, it's just been a tough go with the pitching, and the Salt Dogs still find a way to battle back, just coming up short. Let's get into the highlights of this one tonight, as the Salt Dogs, unfortunately, giving up two runs in that first inning. A rough couple of innings, Jacob Hughes, tonight. Bottom of the first inning, Jabari Henry with a sac fly and an RBI. They made a 1-0 Canaries. And then, Joe Voss with 2-1 and 2-out. And this ball, I don't even know how far it went. Certainly barely 60 feet at max, and leads to a run.
0: Next pitch. It's bunted. And Chatham's going to

0: That's only one run the Canaries get, and it might be 7-6. It might be 6-5 instead. But the run comes in 2-0. Salt Dogs get a run in the top of the third inning. Jake Jelly with a good night tonight. 3 RBIs from him, and this was his first of the game, an RBI double.
1: Shepard, the ball swung on and pulled down left field side. It's going to be a base hit and will be extra bases. Shepard will stroll around third. He will score. Jake Jelly will cruise on into second base with an RBI double. And Lincoln cuts the lead in half. It's down 2-1.
0: 2-1. It would stay that way until the bottom of the fourth inning, and then the walks started piling up, and that is when Sioux Falls decided to really cash in. 2-1, 1 out. Josh Raywalt up at the plate.
1: A one pitch to Raywalt. He swings and rips this ball to right field. This spirals to the fence, and it's way gone. 3-run home run by Josh Raywalt. And the Canaries go up 5-1.
0: Very loud home run for Raywalt. 5-1. That was kind of the backbreaker for this game. Two batters later, one on, two out. Jabari Henry decided, you know what, I like what you did there, Josh. And he raised him this.
1: He swings and tattoos this ball toward left field. That is going to leave the yard. Jabari Henry returns in his first game since June and homers in his third at-bat and extends his all-time American Association home run league total.
0: So, 7-1. Sioux Falls, two home runs in the inning, 3-run shot by Raywalt, 2-run shot by Jabari Henry. Salt Dogs would try to get back into this game. A run in the fifth on a Callan Halverson RBI walk. That made it 7-2. Top of the sixth inning now, Jake Jelly back up at the plate again. And this is our Oxyant play of the game.
1: And Jelly swings and rips this ball toward left field. That's going to one hop up against the fence. The two base runners are going to score. Jelly's going to stroll into third base. He's got his third hit of the ball game. He drives in two. It makes it 7-4.
0: A two-run single, by the way, was preceded by what felt like an hour-long delay over what Rich Ray described as a blown call for a ground ball down the left side that was called foul, then changed to being ruled as a fair ball. Put runners at second and third. Both sides were very upset about it, more so Sioux Falls than Lincoln. Nobody got tossed. And then, of course, the Jake Jelly two-run single immediately followed, and that's how you cash in on an umpiring mistake that goes against Sioux Falls. It's our Oxyant play of the game, by the way. We could also make this one our play of the game. Salt Dogs getting those two runs in the sixth. This was, at the time, it felt like a massive, massive play. 2-1, one out, bottom six. Sioux Falls trying to threaten again, and the Salt Dogs said no.
1: Swung on, and a bouncer to third. It'll be gloved by Chatham. He goes to Halverson for one. Relay to first. In time. Double play. Salt Dogs get out of the inning. Exactly what Jack Hill wanted there was a bouncing ball to one of the infielders, and he gets the around the horn 5-4-3 round out double play.
0: So the score remains 7-4. That was a big play. Sioux Falls, though, would get a double play of their own later on in this contest. And that hurt. Salt Dogs would get one more run. Jairo Pomares up at the plate with one on and one out in the top of the eighth inning. This made it 7-5.
1: Swung on, bouncing ball right side through the hole, base hit. Shepard's being waved around third. He's going to try to score, and he will cleanly. And it makes it a two-run ball game. It's now 7-5.
0: But that would be it. Salt Dogs unable to really try and do any further damage. Five-run crooked fourth inning for Sioux Falls is the difference maker, believe it or not. You take away those two swings, one by Raywalt, one by Henry. It might be a 5-2 Salt Dogs win, might be a 5-1 Salt Dogs win. Instead, 7-5 Canaries get it done against the Dogs tonight up at the Birdcage. Despite Sioux Falls just 7 hits, Salt Dogs with 14, doubling them up tonight. Just did not work out. Time now for Bryan Health Scoreboard Update. The full slate of games in the association tonight. The one that is still going on right now is, well, the football game between Fargo-Moorhead and Chicago. I said earlier it was 19-3 in favor of the Fighting Hawks, if you will, leading the Northwestern Wildcats or whatever, you know, Chicago college football team is close to.

0: Rosemont, Illinois. Well, this game ain't over at all. It is now 19-11. The Dogs, hot dogs, brats, whatever. Chicago is down by 8 runs in the top of the 8th inning, and they're still threatening 2-1 and 2 out. They've scored 5 in the 6th, 5 in the 8th. That's where they are now. A 9-run second after a 6-run first for Fargo Moorhead. 4 runs in the 4th. Wild, wild baseball game. 19-11, Fargo Moorhead in front of Chicago. 2 outs, 2 on top of the 8th. Finals everywhere else. As Gary Southshore sweeps the doubleheader against Milwaukee, 3-0 the final in game 2, 3-2 a walk-off for the Railcats in game number 1. Cleburne shuts out Sioux City 10-0 down south in Texas, while King County hangs on in a wild game there on the northwest side of the Kansas City metropolitan area against the Monarchs, 11-7 Cougars over KC. Lake Country shuts out Winnipeg 6-0, the final score in Oconomowoc as well. Major League Baseball regional action. Bottom of the 7th inning in Phoenix, Arizona. Cardinals 3, Diamondbacks 2. Everywhere else, it is a final. White Sox 12, Blue Jays 4 in Toronto. Brewers walk off the Marlins in Milwaukee 2-1 in the 10th. Twins 5, Cubs 2 at Wrigley Field earlier tonight. Royals walk off the Padres in 10 innings, 7-6 down at Kauffman Stadium. Reds 7, Rockies 2 in Denver. That's Brian Hill's scoreboard update. I'm Ryan Swanigan here in our KFOR studios. That's also the highlights from tonight. Another tough and close Salt Dogs loss. 7-2 the final score as the Canaries take game 1 of the series. Out of the birdcage. We'll step aside when we come back. Rich Ray will wrap up our post-game coverage of Salt Dogs Baseball here on KFOR.
1: 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Heavy rains with flash flooding.
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3: Back inside the visiting Corona Extra broadcast booth one last time tonight. Lincoln Salt Dogs drop game 1 of this 3-game series at the Birdcage at Sioux Falls Stadium. 7-5, the final score in this one here this evening. Sioux Falls, 7 runs, 7 hits, no errors. Strand, 9 base runners. Lincoln, 5 runs, 14 hits, 1 error, and Strand, 13 base runners. Look at the offensive productivity tonight for the Canaries. It was Josh Raywalt going 1-for-3 with a 3-run home run. Anthony Hall, 2-for-4. Jabari Henry, 1-for-4. And he drove in 3, and he had a 2-run home run. Joe Voss, 1-for-3 with an RBI as well. For Lincoln, Nick Schumpert goes 3-for-4. Jake Jelly, 3-for-5, and he drove in 3. Jairo Pomares, 2-for-3 with an RBI. Callan Halverson goes 3-for-4 with an RBI. But not enough for Lincoln tonight as they fall short. 7-5, the final tally in this one tonight. 3 hours and 13 minutes it took in front of 2,388. So the Salt Dogs are now 25-29. Sioux Falls at 27-27. The Canaries are back to 500. And when you look at the standings as we speak, and this is without the Fargo-Moorhead and Chicago big scoring game that's still going on, Lincoln still finds itself in sole possession of fifth place, 7.5 games back of the Canaries, and a half game ahead of Sioux City, who lost tonight to Cleburne. Lincoln is a full game back of Winnipeg. Winnipeg 25-27, and they're sitting in fourth place in the standings right now. And if Fargo-Moorhead would hold on, then they would jump back into a tie with Sioux Falls, 5.5 games behind at 26-26. So, of course, the top four, they make the playoffs, and still got a long way to go here, 54 games in of the 100 regular season games, but each and every one is very important in the American Association West. And we'll set up our matchup for tomorrow at 5:35. It'll be a right-hander Foster Pace, 1-3 with a 5.14 ERA, taking on Sioux Falls left-hander Thomas Dormady, He's 3-1 with a 5.18 earned run average. First pitch at 5:35. We're on the air with the KFOR at the ballpark pregame show beginning at 5:05. Also want to let you know that the next home game for Lincoln is coming up on Tuesday when the Salt Dogs return home, and they'll be taking on the Sioux City Explorers Tuesday night at 6:35. 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It's also Taco Tuesday on Tuesday evening. 2 tacos for $6, and you can get $2 off popcorn, waffle cones, lemonade, and limeade. 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It's going to wrap things up for us this evening. Hope you enjoyed the broadcast. Appreciate everybody who watched it on AABaseball.tv. And listen to it, of course, on KFOR in Lincoln. Great job, as always, by Ryan Swanigan at our KFOR studios in Lincoln tonight. I'm Rich Ray. The final score in this one tonight was the Sioux Falls Canaries 7 and Lincoln Salt Dogs 5. Until tomorrow afternoon, this is Rich Ray saying good evening and so long from Sioux Falls Stadium in Sioux Falls, South Dakota.
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4: Put that in the emergency fund as opposed to putting it in our investments, because our plan is, I have a pension from a previous career, and that we plan to, our plans for retirement, I think, are pretty reasonable. We just want to be able to live the way that we have now.
5: No
4: big grandiose plans or anything.
5: The $96,000, how many months of expenses is that for you guys? What does that equate to?
4: Our cash flow is roughly $90,000 a year.
6: Sorry, you broke up on us, Mike. Speak directly in your phone.
4: Oh, I'm sorry. Our cash flow is about $90,000 a year, and my pension is $60,000 a year, so we'd probably take about $30,000 out of that a year. And my thought is, I would like to having to pull from our investments once I've used all of my severance. And if we could keep, if that extends it, instead of having $35,000 in the emergency fund, if we draw that down to $20,000, it probably would allow me to not have to pull anything out of investments for an additional 6 months.
6: I love that. Yeah, and there's a couple schools of thought here. In the financial planning world, it's generally recommended to have 1 to 2 years of expenses, if you can, to stomach a downturn in the market so that you're not pulling out $90,000 when the stock market is down 20%. That really hurts the nest egg more. And so if you can have 1 year, you're doing great. If you can have 2 years because
5: like
6: you want
5: to
6: be super conservative, you're doing even better to have 200 grand there. And then some people say, hey, every January – take as much out of investments as you need for that year, and then don't touch the investments the rest of the year. You now have your expenses sitting there in a high-yield savings account.
4: We've considered that. Well, unfortunately,
6: sorry, you keep breaking up on us, Mike.
4: I'm so sorry. A lot of our expenses are what I would say optional. So we're completely debt-free. So, when the market would be down, we would not take out as much out.
6: You can shrink your spending down to half of that.
4: We're blessed to be able to do that. So.
6: That's the key. That's the key to a great retirement is having flexibility. I'm so proud of you guys. Can I ask what your net worth is?
4: We're right at $2.2 million.
5: Yay!
6: Fantastic. How much of that is your nest egg?
4: $1.5 million.
6: And you have a $60,000 a year pension.
4: Mike, I'm sorry.
5: He was. Well, either way, they've done a fantastic job, and I love the questions around that. What would you say, George, to the person who's like, oh, man, what you're saying, George, that's new to me. I was just doing the typical baby steps, and I had 3 to 6 months put aside.
6: And for most people, if you have a sizable nest egg to where you can stomach the market downturn, you're like, cool, I can do 6 months.
5: Yeah.
6: You're going to be okay. But for someone who's going, I don't want to have to rob the portfolio at the worst moment, or I can't shrink my spending, it is wise to have at least a year. So personally, when I retire, your boy's going to have 2 years.
5: Oh, you're going to have stacks on every side, George. I just believe it.
6: I'm going to be in a bunker going, I'm ready for anything, baby.

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1: 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Canadian wildfire smoke still blankets the Northeast, sending air quality levels to dangerous highs. Stage 1 fire restrictions are now in effect across Nebraska's national forests and grasslands with serious wildfire possibilities.
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10: Today's question comes from Diana in Maine. When my husband and I co-signed our daughter's student loans, this is a strong start, she promised us she would make the payments. The loan is due now, and she refuses to pay anything on it. We've worked hard our whole lives and are debt-free. Are you? That's my extra commentary I'm throwing
9: out. I like it.
10: We recently started saving for retirement, which will be in 10 years. We've already paid $60,000 on her loans, and the balance is $75,000. We know that we should never have signed for her, but they would not allow her to sign because she had no payment history. She's 17, of course. What can my husband and I do? We've always had a wonderful relationship, but this has caused a huge wedge between us.
9: I wonder why the wedge is between the...
10: Well, they expected her to pay. They co-signed, going, fine, we'll sign it so that you can go to school, but you're going to pay. Maybe that was a conversation.
11: Oh, she's saying the wedge between them and the daughter, not the husband and wife.
10: Oh, yeah, yeah. Maybe all of them at this point.
11: Maybe.
10: Because someone probably was like, we probably shouldn't do this. And one spouse was like, no,
11: we
10: should.
11: To. It's our future. It's an investment.
10: That's how it usually sounds. Oh, this is brutal. And it's the number one reason I hate Parent Plus loans is because of the relationship killer.
11: Yes.
10: It's not even the financial aspect. It is, I love my daughter too much for this to cause a wedge. So the truth is, I'm going to pay the stupid tax and pay the extra 15 grand. Oh, the balance is 75. They paid 60 on it already. Chances of her paying, slim to none at this point. And if she does, she's going to resent you forever. So this is sort of a $75,000 remaining stupid tax. It might mean you retire in 10.5 or 11 years instead of 10. And that's a hard pill to swallow. But that's what I would personally do as a parent if I was in the situation.
11: I'd love to know, and it's not in here, I would love to know how successful the daughter is at this point. Was she able to get out of college and land a great job? Is she just choosing not to, or is she really on a struggle bus? There's so many ways this could land, but George,
10: we don't know
11: I'm
10: her situation. Is she able to make the payments? That's one thing. Mm-hmm. Or is she trying to, like, buy a house, and she's doing great, but she's like, this is not a priority. This is mom and dad's problem.
11: Yes.
10: But they started it with saying she promised us. When a 17-year-old promises you something, I'm going to take that with a big old grain of salt.
11: But here's the thing. That, again, and that's such a good point, because most people are like, I'll pay off my student loans eventually in 30 to 40 years. And that may have been her thought. Like, yes, I said I would pay them back. I just didn't say I was going to pay them back in the next 2 to 3 years.
10: Yeah.
11: Can I, you know.
10: And
11: so
10: what teenager understands
11: very hard.
10: The actual amount of 135
11: you
10: grand
11: don't.
10: Plus interest?
11: You don't.
10: Especially in a Parent Plus loan where the interest is even higher. So by the time she graduates and is actually paying, this balance has ballooned. She's going, whoa, I didn't sign up for this.
11: And that's why I'm going to take a hard stance, and this is a hot take, but this is the parents' fault. Even though she's not doing something, you made a deal with a 17-year-old about thousands and thousands of dollars, and you were depending on a 17-year-old to make good on thousands of dollars of promises. I find that to be a parenting issue more so than it is the 17-year-old's issue, who is now probably in her 20s.
10: But it's up to them. Here's the two paths. They can pursue her and go, no, you said you would.
11: It's only going to hurt things.
10: She's never showing up for Thanksgiving ever again. You won't have a relationship with your grandkids. Is that worth it? Is that worth $75,000 more to you? That's really what's on the line here. Mm-hmm. And for me in my house, I can't. My daughter's 3. I cannot imagine losing that relationship over a mistake that I made.
11: Yeah, you got to preserve the relationship.
10: This is a suck it up buttercup situation, unfortunately, Diana. But you guys will be okay. You will live to tell the tale.
11: I hope so.
10: Hopefully it's a warning sign for any other parent who's in that situation.
11: Ought to be. All right, Elizabeth in Orlando, Florida is up next. Hi, Elizabeth.
12: Hi, Jane and George. Thanks for taking my call.
11: Absolutely.
12: Before my question, I wanted to clear up something from a recent caller. They said the Catholic Church in the area required couples to have a baby before marriage prep, and as a practicing Catholic, I just wanted to reassure you this is not the case. They may postpone a wedding during an active pregnancy because they don't want people making a lifelong covenant under financial and emotional stress of an unscheduled pregnancy. But it's about clarity.
10: Thank
12: just
10: you.
12: To get out of that
10: I was on that call, and I literally said, this makes no sense, and you just cleared it up for me. So I appreciate that, Elizabeth.
11: I felt like I needed a backstory. I'm sorry, Elizabeth.
10: This was
11: thank
10: on,
11: you
10: like,
11: for clearing
10: a,
11: that
10: this
11: up.
10: This was like a week ago, I feel like.
11: Okay.
10: So, you know, Jade was neither here nor there. But
11: that's okay. I believe you.
10: But a lot of people heard that call and were also confused and sent me messages similar to Elizabeth saying, yeah, that's not how it works.
11: Got you. Okay, well, thank you for that, Elizabeth. How can we help today?
12: Yeah, speaking of clarity, my actual question for you is about my own future. I'm heading to college this fall on a 100% full ride scholarship.
11: Yay!
12: And I earned my full AA through dual enrollment. I'm very excited. I'm majoring in animal well-being and conservation and considering adding mathematics. I'm debt-free and my expenses are covered, so I have the freedom to choose. I know it's early and I don't need to decide today, but I want to be intentional about choosing internships. My dilemma is between pursuing my passion for animals or leaning into the math side, which can lead to more lucrative careers.
11: Do you like math?
12: How would you discern? Yeah.
11: Okay, so they're both interests and loves of yours.
12: Yes.
11: Okay.
10: So fast forward 5 years from now, what are you doing if I waved a magic wand, regardless of the income? Are you like a park ranger?
12: I'm not entirely sure yet, but the possibly canine trainer.
11: Okay. Oh, wow. That's cool.
10: So that's more of an entrepreneurial endeavor where you could start your own canine training business, and you can make great money doing that. If you're like the Caesar Milan of, you know, canine training, you got customers for days. So now the question is, what is required for me to be a canine trainer? Do you need a degree for that?
12: No, I'm just getting it because I have to learn.
10: Great. So you're a lifelong learner. You're getting a full ride.
11: And it's free.
10: So if it's free, enjoy it. Explore all your favorite classes. Learn as much as you can. And know that regardless of what you choose, it may not even be relevant to the career you end up having. And that's okay.
11: But for the mathematics side, I almost, if you have the free education and you know that's something you're also interested in, I feel like that's something you would need a degree in order to pursue a career in.
10: If someone was going to hire you for a role that was tied to that field, they're going to go, do you have a degree tied to it?
12: Yeah.
11: So what would you do with mathematics?
12: I have heard mathematics. I just heard it's very flexible, like a data scientist or aerospace engineer, I guess.
10: You're saying you could do a lot with that degree?
12: Word. Yes.
10: Okay.
11: Got you.
10: Yeah, I mean, are you really good at math? Are you like a savant?
12: I think so. Maybe I practice it more, but I really liked my pre-calculus course.
10: Wow. If you love pre-calc, God bless you. We need people like that out there.
11: So maybe we ought to set you up with Ken Coleman, his book, Find the Work You're Wired to Do. Inside of it, there's an assessment that you can do to assess your skills and what you're interested in, all of these different factors. And then it helps you take the results and do something with them. So we'll make sure to set you up with that. And I think, because at the end of the day, you are the captain of your course here, and George and I in 5 minutes probably don't know which one you truly are better suited for. And it doesn't sound like there's a wrong answer here. I think you just need to decide. And as long as you're not going into debt over it, it's not a money question, right? You're not going into debt over it. The money part of it is just how are you going to make the most money over the course of your career? And I would wager to say that you're the secret sauce in that. If you decide to start a canine training business and you're the one that's over that and you have a lot of intensity in developing that and you're smart in your business plan, you're probably going to make tons of money. And same thing with mathematics. If you pursue a degree, you know, and go into a career path where there's a lot of upside, I think that you'll do fabulous in that.
10: I always lean towards utility. So what I would probably do, and it's kind of what I did, is use the major that I think has the most ROI, but then take classes or minor, do concentrations in the stuff that's more of the passion. That's what I did. I got a communication degree because I knew that's a broader field. And I minored in like philosophy and worship leadership because I was into those things. But I knew I'm not going to teach philosophy, which is, you know, there's not a whole lot of people hiring philosophers these days, Jade.
11: Yes, that's true. But you do quote philosophy in your book.
10: I still love it. I love a good Aristotle quote. What can I say?
11: Look at you, George.

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2: From ABC News, I'm Dave Packer. The investigation into an outbreak of a nasty stomach bug is zeroed in on shredded iceberg lettuce grown in Mexico and served at Taco Bell's in Indiana, Kentucky, Michigan, Ohio, and West Virginia.
3: Federal regulators are linking the lettuce to the cyclosporiasis outbreak, causing severe digestive issues. The FDA's investigation leading to an independent farm in Mexico. The supplier, Taylor Farms, one of the nation's largest producers of fresh vegetables, telling ABC News they are voluntarily removing all iceberg lettuce sourced from central Mexico from the U.S. market, and that no other Taylor Fresh Foods products are impacted.
2: ABC's Elizabeth Schulze. Dangerous smoke from hundreds of Canadian wildfires stretching from the Midwest to the Northeast to the Carolinas. But rain on Saturday could bring relief to some areas. Meanwhile, Republicans accusing Canada of wildfire mismanagement. President Trump threatening additional tariffs. Ontario Premier Doug Ford says, let's fix the problem, not the blame.
4: Those same elected officials from the Republican Party, why don't they talk to their governor and see how they can support us?
2: Louisiana Republican Senator Bill Cassidy dismissing President Trump's Thursday night speech where he reignited false claims about the 2020 election.
5: As a Republican, my concern is that it's setting up a Democratic wave election. We should be talking about what matters to the people around the kitchen table. And right now they can't afford their health care, their housing, their groceries, or the gasoline.
2: CENTCOM says it completed a seventh day of U.S. strikes on Iran. Iran is firing back with alerts in Qatar, Jordan, Bahrain, and Kuwait. Top brass at the World Cup final in New Jersey Sunday. President Trump says he's coming.
6: So good luck to Spain and Argentina on Sunday, and may the best team win.
2: Spain's Prime Minister Pedro Sanchez says he'll be there to cheer on the national team. The King and Queen of Spain also will attend, but Argentina's Javier Milei announcing he'll watch the game on television out of superstition. You're listening to ABC News.
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2: The death toll from earthquakes in Venezuela has now surpassed 5,000. This week, the Wisconsin Elections Commission referred complaints against Elon Musk to prosecutors, saying there's probable cause that he violated election bribery laws when he offered money before the state Supreme Court election. State Representative Ahmad Rivera-Wagner says the district attorney needs to follow through.
8: We are asking not for special treatment, We are asking for equal treatment, that regardless of someone's status, wealth, or power, that they are held to the same standard.
2: He also announced legislation to strengthen the state's bribery laws. There's another side to that smoky air affecting 100 million Americans.
9: If there's a silver lining to the bad air, maybe it's this. Health officials say people under air quality warnings shouldn't be vacuuming unless the vacuum has a HEPA filter. They also advise you don't fry food or broil food, don't burn candles or incense, and if you have an air conditioner, set it to recirculate. If your AC doesn't have that mode, turn it off. Needless to say, smoking and vaping is out of the question. They say an air quality index around 150 is like smoking a half a pack of cigarettes. Wayne Cabot, ABC News.
2: NASA has released time-lapse photos of when its Psyche spacecraft flew by Mars. The probe is headed for an asteroid, but on its way used Mars gravity to modify its trajectory. The photos include rarely seen views of the red planet, all of its asteroid pockmarks, and its polar ice cap. Dave Packer, ABC News.
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0: Hey, everybody. Welcome back to The Ramsey Show in the Fair Ones Credit Union Studio. George and I are going to continue to take your calls. Remember, if you ever want to get in, the number's 888-825-5225. Andrew is in Fort Worth, Texas. Hi, Andrew. How can we help?
1: Hi, how are you?
0: Oh, man, I tell you what, these cell towers need to come along with it.
2: Can we hear you loud and clear?
1: Hello. Yeah, I can hear you.
2: There we go.
1: So this is my situation. My parents followed Dave Ramsey and became debt-free and instilled that in me. And I graduated with a master's degree without taking any student loans.
0: Wow.
1: I recently just got my first job paying $100,000 a year roughly. And I have a wedding coming up that I'm trying to plan in about a year and a half where I need to save up for that and then moving out into an apartment.
0: Yes.
1: I've been getting pressure from, you know, in-laws and friends about why I don't have a credit card. And, you know, they bring up, you know, if you use it as a debit card, you know, you can only really get the benefits. So I was asking for some guidance about how, like, if that's really true, can I use a credit card like a debit card and still get the benefits out of it without the risk?
2: What are the benefits that you're looking for?
1: Well, I guess just better rates for mortgage, since, you know, that's the one thing that I will have to do. I can't really get out of. It's unlikely that I'm going to save enough money to buy a house cash, so I will need to take out a mortgage. So if the credit score would help in making it easier or getting a better interest rate on that.
2: Okay, so now we've tied, I need the credit card to get the credit score to get the mortgage.
0: Yes,
2: right?
0: Okay.
2: What if we could skip the middleman and go straight to mortgage without a credit score? Would you then need a credit card?
1: Well, no. See, I've talked with my mom as well, and, you know, I know it's possible not to. I guess really my contention is how do I weigh what's better or not?
0: Tell us why it's better. Here's a question I have for you. I'm just going to repeat this back to you.
1: Yeah.
0: Tell me why it's better to play the game to get the credit score mortgage versus why it's better to get the manual underwritten mortgage. You tell me why one's better than the other.
1: Well, I guess from what I hear, it's better to use the credit card money since, you know, you can get other benefits while you...
2: Oh, see, now it's about more than...
0: That's what I thought.
2: There's other benefits.
0: Okay, that's what we're trying to get to.
2: There's points.
0: So what you're not really talking about a mortgage, because we've established you could do it either way, and you can't really tell me, and I don't think anybody could for that matter, specifically speaking about a mortgage, why it's better to have a credit score mortgage or a zero score mortgage. There really is no advantage to a credit score mortgage, because if you do a credit score mortgage, then you have to play the credit game. And once you introduce the credit game into your life, now you're introducing risk into your life. And so that's the disadvantage right there. If you do a manual underwritten score, a zero score loan, that means you have no debt, therefore no risk associated with debt. So that's a no-brainer. Now, let's go back to what you're really talking about, which is, but Jade and George, if I open up a credit card, then now I can have access to some points. And George is kind of an expert on how those points come about and how they're actually used and whatnot.
2: Yeah, I'm going to send you a copy of my book, Breaking Free from Broke, Andrew. I wrote extensively about this in the credit cards chapter and the credit score chapter to kind of dispel a lot of these myths. Because everything you've said so far is, well, I heard and I'm getting pressure and they just want me to. And clearly these people care about you. But they've also never known a different way. This is all they know. And as someone who's lived without a credit card for 13 years now, purchased multiple homes without a credit score, and I'm not special. They didn't give me it because I'm George Camel. They gave it to me because I had a strong down payment, zero debt-to-income ratio, did a 15-year mortgage. And if you do it the Ramsey way, 15-year mortgage, at least 10% down, you're going to get just as good as a rate as the next guy who's got a great credit score.
1: Okay.
2: On the reward side, let's say you could have got 2%. Every study shows that if you use a credit card, you psychologically can't use it like a debit card. You're using someone else's money and paying it back later, and that triggers something in your brain to go, I could spend a little more. And that turns into 12 to 20% or more that people spend, which negates any 2% cash back you could have gotten. So my theory, and no one's taken me up on this challenge, use a debit card the next 12 months and see if you spent less than you did on your credit card the 12 months previous. I think everyone who did that would save way more than anything they could have gotten in rewards.
0: Yeah, let me tell you the problem here. The problem that I hear is twofold. number one, and this is not me getting on you, Andrew. I'm going to say this is the general problem. Number one is you've got FOMO. You're hearing people talk about this idea of what you can do with points, and you feel like you're missing out, so you better explore it is what you're feeling. However,
1: yeah, a little bit.
0: Yeah, but the other problem is you're doing more due diligence exploring one side of the equation, and you're not doing the same due diligence exploring the side of equation of the equation that George and I are talking about. So you're over here, you know, you're looking at American Express, you're looking at Capital One, you're thinking about what you could do with the money, you're talking to all friends. All these friends agree on one side of the equation. You need to do your due diligence on the side that George and I are talking about. And that's the only way you're going to be able to see this in a balanced way. And I promise you, just by facts, just by data, you're going to go, oh, wait, George was right. Jade was right. But that's the challenge that I have for you. This is, we're just two people you've talked to. Keep going down this thread and see what else that you can find, because I think you're going to find that we're right. The only thing you're missing out on, the only thing FOMO that's going on, is debt and risk. That's the only thing you're missing out on.
1: All right, makes sense. I have a follow-up question at this time.
2: Sure.
1: I recently, with my, I don't have a credit card yet, so this is all me doing research, but in doing that, a bank that I have offers a smart card, which is like a credit card, but the balance is whatever you have in your bank.
2: Yeah, it's a secure credit card.
1: Is that okay, or is that bad?
2: I mean, you're one step better off than just a normal credit card, but at that point, just use a debit card.
0: Again, what's the point? And let's, okay, let's take it a step further, because now we're having a broader conversation. So what we're teaching, in a moment, obviously, we're talking about a mortgage, or we're talking about a credit score or no credit score, but let's talk about it over the course of your life. What we're talking about is deciding what your financial philosophy is for your life. So you can be a person who says, you know what, and this, a lot of people are like this. They go, you know what, I don't mind debt occasionally. I don't mind leveraging it for things like vehicles. I don't mind leveraging it in my credit score to buy a house. And if you choose to be that person, we love you. We will shake your hand and we'll just go, he's not a Ramsey guy. And that's fine. But then there's people who say, you know what, I think I just don't like owing people money. I think I just like being a person who is self-sustainable. I like being able to use my money. The borrower is the slave to the lender, and so I don't like feeling like I'm a slave. I don't like that
2: even
0: when
2: if it's temporary. Even if
0: it's temporary.
2: Balance off every month.
0: Right? And so those are the people who go, you know, I'm just drawing a line in the sand, and I don't borrow money. And because of that, because I don't borrow money, I don't need a credit score. And because of that, I buy my cars over time in cash. And because of that, I manual underwrite if I want to buy a home. And so that's kind of the, that's really the debate we're having, is who do you want to be financially as a man in your marriage, in society? And that's something you're going to have to take some time to think about.
2: Yeah. And, you know, this idea that, well, just pay it off every month. I wish it was easy as that, because half the people don't. And now we're $1.7 trillion in credit card debt. We're $0 in debit card debt last time I checked. So.
0: Show you're right.
2: I wish I could, you know, give humanity the benefit of the doubt. They have proven me right every time.

0: 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But here's the good news. Chapter's services are completely free to you. So don't settle for limited options or guess your way through this. 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That's #250 and say Medicare.
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10: Hey there. Thanks for having me.
11: Yeah.
10: My question is regarding buying a house that is far away from my work versus renting an apartment that is close to it. For some context, I am currently living with my parents. I have no car payment. It's fully paid off. I have no credit card debt or anything. I keep most of my savings in a high-yield savings account. And I'm currently maxing out my Roth IRA as well as my 401k. My commute to work is currently about 2 hours in the day. It's about 45 minutes in the morning and then maybe like an hour to an hour 10 afternoon, just depends on traffic. If I were to get an apartment, obviously it is kind of like throwing money down the drain, but it would shorten the commute to about like 10 to 15 minutes each way.
11: I mean, you're throwing your life down the drain by spending all that time in the car.
12: But that's you living at your parents' house, right?
10: That is true, yes.
11: Okay, what would rent cost near your work?
10: It's about 1.5.
11: What do you mean? Like 1,500?

0: $1,500 a month.
1: Okay.
0: Yeah, yes, sir.
1: I was like, man, where are you living, dude? That's crazy. Okay, so $1,500 a month, and what do you take home every month? Kind of after taxes, but before your other deductions and investing and all that.
0: After, I'm a contractor. I make $85 an hour. I'm not sure how the calculations work.
1: Wow, you're making like 170 grand a year?
0: Gross, yeah.
2: Good job.
1: Go rent, dude. That's such a small part of your world. And I think being on your own, having the independence, getting your life back is only going to, number one, increase your quality of life, and number two, make you more focused at work, better at your job, and move you forward.
2: Now, tell us about why you were thinking about buying far away. What was the mindset around that? I just want to understand.
0: So I'm currently living with my parents. We're kind of near the medical center in, like, I guess, central Houston. I work out in the refinery area, and so buying a house closer to that is probably not very ideal, is what I was getting word from, just from, like, my coworkers as well as my parents in general. The house location that I was kind of searching around for was still kind of within the general Houston city area, just outside the inner loop, so that it's not as expensive.
2: Have you ever lived alone? Will this be your first time living on your own?
0: Yes, after college, yes. But, I mean, yeah, okay. I did live alone during college, yeah.
2: Okay, but on campus.
0: Yeah.
2: Okay, so my advice to you would be, I think eventually you do need to buy something. I think that that's great for, you know, wealth building. I think that that's great for stability, all of those things. But I do like the idea, because the fact is you work where you work, right? So let's rent something in that area. In the time that you're renting, two things are going to occur. Number one, you're going to be able to save up more money for your down payment. That's thing number one. But thing number two is you're going to learn the area, and you're going to be there for yourself. You won't have to take anybody else's word for what's a good area to buy, what neighborhood do you like, what neighborhood do you find yourself attracted to, right? You're going to learn all of that, and that's really, really good research, because obviously, you know, buying a house is a huge investment, and you do want to buy in the right location. It's like they used to say, location, location, location. And one of those locations is, what do you enjoy? It's got to be someplace that you like, not just what your friend said or what your brother said or what your grandma said, right? So this is a win-win for you, renting close to work, no matter how you slice it.
0: Okay.
1: How old are you?
0: I'm currently 24.
1: Okay. So there's also, you know, if you don't need a house, there's nothing wrong with just renting, because it makes more sense for your life.
2: Yeah.
1: Because as expensive, quote unquote, as renting is, man, it's expensive to be a homeowner. To, like, maintain a 3 or 4 bedroom home that you're not even using, and paying the extra property taxes, the utility bills, the maintenance, the repair, all that's going to add up. And so I don't want you to think that renting is just a binary waste of money. You're just buying yourself time, and you're really, it's a lifestyle choice in your early 20s. So maybe until, you know, you meet someone and go, you know what, I think I'm going to get married, because guess what, that person is probably not going to like the house you chose anyways. You chose wrong in 24.
2: That's true. I mean, I'll piggyback on that. I'm not saying that I would directly wait until you meet someone, because who knows, you might not meet somebody till you're 48. But
1: got 24 more years, Kevin.
2: I'm not putting that evil on you. I'm just simply saying you never know. However, I agree with George wholeheartedly. And there's also, what if your career shifts? Like, if this is one of your first big jobs out of college, who's to say, you know,
1: you could get an offer tomorrow and move. Now you got a house.
2: Yes. But
1: you're tied down to that, and it's going to be expensive to get out of it with all the fees. And so that is something to factor in as well, of who knows how long. If this is your long-term career and you know that you're not going anywhere, then settle down. But I wouldn't just rush into it because you feel like renting is a waste of money. That's not a good motive.
2: Yes,
1: but
2: there's no rush.
1: I would not have a 2-hour commute. No, thank you.
2: No, thank you. All right, Meg is in Minneapolis, Minnesota. What up, Meg?
3: Hi. Yeah, thank you so much for taking my call. My husband and I are looking for advice if we should fix our current car or for about the same amount of money get a slightly newer car.
2: Tell us more.
3: Okay, so I love this car. We got it about 2 years ago. It is a Ford Expedition. It's a 2020. It's starting to have issues with its transmission. It's still drivable, but obviously we don't want the transmission to blow up. My husband's done some research, and the repair on the transmission could be anywhere from $5,000 to $8,000. To totally replace the transmission, it would be $9,000 to $11,000. So when we start hitting those numbers, we're wondering, do we just get a new car? The other bit of information is that that same model of car, my husband did some research, and the 2023 version and newer has supposedly fixed this issue that is common with the transmission.
2: Is the Expedition, the 2020 Expedition, is it paid off?
3: Yes. Yep, we bought with cash.
2: Okay.
1: Awesome. What's it worth if you don't do this repair? Let's say you sold it as much as you could get for it to get this other car.
3: Yeah, I would guess between like $20,000 to $22,000 is what we could probably get.
1: Okay. And how much do you have saved for this other car?
3: We could probably put about comfortably $10,000 towards it. If we needed to do more, we could, but we wouldn't want to spend more than like $10,000 in cash towards either the repair or a new car.
2: I mean, if you're either going to spend $10,000 getting a new transmission in this car or spending $10,000 getting a revised, newer version of a vehicle, I feel like that's a no-brainer. I feel like it's a no-brainer because if you're telling me, it's like the Escalades, the version before this past one, they have so many issues, and it's like it's one thing on top of another. And if you know that, you just know that this is just one thing in a long list of recalls that are going to happen. So if you know George, what do you think? I think it's
1: a no-brainer. I would get some real numbers on what you could actually get for this car and what that 2023 Expedition is actually going to cost you all in, out the door. That way you have some real facts and figures to know if you can even do this right now or if we have to keep driving it for the time being and get an actual estimate for the transmission issue as well. And once you have a couple of bids on that, you actually know what your car is currently worth without the repairs, know what the new car is going to cost you, then I think you can move forward with a lot of confidence. But I'm with Jade. I'd probably just go to the upgrade car. You're doing it in cash.
3: Okay.
2: Yeah. And if you have Christian Brothers near you, they're all over the country. I would recommend going in there. Here in Nashville in the Franklin area, we have Christian Brothers Automotive. And by the way, if you're even looking to buy a used vehicle, you can bring it over there and have the mechanic look at it and make sure that it's in good shape so you feel good about the purchase.
1: Pre-purchase inspection.
2: Yes,
1: always
2: sir.
1: Recommend that.
2: Yes, please do it. And they'll let you do it. So just bring it over there. And then they also have like fabulous warranties. So if you have that in your area, I would check it out. It's the only place that I use and it's the only place Sam and I take our vehicles. What about you, GK?
1: Yeah, I mean, I got a Tesla, so I'm in a different world.
2: You're in a different world.
1: You have to go to – they really kept it in their – you got to go to Tesla.
2: Oh,
1: you know
2: I didn't
1: what I mean?
2: Think about that.
1: It's like you got an iPhone, you got to go to the Apple store.
2: That's right.
1: They're built into the ecosystem. That's how they get you. But luckily, very little things to repair.
2: Yeah. But is it more expensive because everything's so electronic? I don't know.
1: It's not bad, actually. Anytime there has been an electronic issue, it's like, $200-$300. You're not going to have like a $5,000 issue.
2: Can the computer just shut down while you're driving on the road?
1: It could, but I think that's an overblown paranoia.
2: Is it?
1: Unless you're Dave. Yeah, Dave would be riding with me, and that's when it would happen. We get a good laugh.
2: People want to know.

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2: Here's a look at Lincoln's first forecast. Lows dip down to about 74 tonight under clear skies. Winds out of the south, 5 to 10 miles an hour. High temperatures reach up to 97 tomorrow. Mainly sunny skies. Lows dip down to about 74

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4: A little discussion time here because we get calls and emails and DMs all the time about side hustles. People are trying to increase their income for many reasons. Number one, the price of living is just higher these days, and so people are trying to close that gap. Maybe you're on the baby steps and you're trying to, you know, pay off some debt. Maybe you're trying to save up some cash for the first time, and people immediately default to, well, can I do a side hustle? So let's talk about that because we have some ideas for you guys, but I also want to start out the conversation by saying, if you do have an income issue, if your budget is not balancing and you're in the red, or if you do need to make more money in order to pay off debt or do some of the things that we talked about, there are two methods that you can approach this from. Number one, and I want to talk about this first, for some of us, it's a core income issue, meaning the job that you work day to day that you spend most of your time at, you're just not making enough money.

0: And so you need to be able to identify, is this a core income issue? Or is this a situation where my core income is good? I could just really use some supplemental income to go faster. And if that's the case, then yes, side hustling is for you. Side hustling is what I would call a limited time only deal, right? You're not doing this for life. It's not the key to unlock all of your money problems. It's a way to speed things up. So that being said, side hustling, George. We both did it. What was your favorite?
1: Oh, gosh. My favorite, I think, was doing the thing that I was doing full-time, but on the side. So consulting. So I was doing marketing consulting, helping people launch podcasts and books, building websites. So I took my sort of marketing creative tech brain and put it to good use. And that was the most money I made because I could charge 25, 30 bucks an hour.
0: It's an extension of a real job.
1: Exactly. Versus doing Uber and Lyft, which I also did. You know, back in the day, they didn't have Instacart and DoorDash. I feel like I'm back in my day. We didn't have these doors. But that was the most lucrative, was kind of doing the consulting, freelancing thing, if you have a skill that translates.
0: Yeah, I love that. So for Sam and I fell into the first category Sam and I did, where it was we had a core income issue. So we had to work really hard on our core income. But in the meantime, we did side hustle. We walked dogs and I did baking and sold baked goods.
1: What was the weirdest one you did?
0: The weirdest one I did was I worked at a vinyl tint and lettering installation place. So if you go down the road and you see one of those big box trucks that has like all my sons moving on the side, I used to install the vinyl lettering.
1: Do you still know how to do it?
0: Yes. Yes. I probably could try my hand at it. And let me tell you, that's hard work. Like your knuckles get ashy.
1: That's
0: like
1: manual labor. You're up there on ladders.
0: Yeah.
1: Wow.
0: Did a lot. So,
1: I did one that was the Nielsen people meter. So Nielsen ratings, they use everyday people, and they'll pay you as they listen to all the media you're listening to. They claim it only turns on when you have, like, radio, TV.
0: That's so interesting.
1: And so I'd get a check for, like, you know, 10 or 20 bucks a month for just carrying a beeper around with me, essentially. And I was like, all right.
0: Isn't that so crazy how they monitor that? But the truth is there's so many side hustles out there. Now, I will tell you, I believe the ones that are the most lucrative – If it's not attached to your normal job, like what George was saying, the ones that are most lucrative are the ones that are service-based, I believe.
1: If you get your butt off the couch and do something someone else doesn't want to do, you will make the most money.
0: Yeah, if you mow someone's lawn, if you will plant their hedges, if you will babysit their children, if you will watch over their grandparents, right? All of these kind of like care and service-based, if you will cook their meals, like clean the house, right? All of these very service-based...
1: Wash their car.
0: Yes. That is where the munty, that's where the munion is at, as the kids would say.
1: Not, you know, I hear these like, well, you can do surveys from home, and what are the things I can do from home? The problem is the ones from home are so saturated, there's too many people that want to do it and not enough work. So, you know, mystery shopping is another one I hear about, and that's not going to make you enough money to pay off some debt. So,
0: yeah, the key is you can really mess yourself up and take a lower hourly rate by doing stuff that feels more comfortable or by doing things that you have an interest in. This is not about interest. This is about you making money. So there is a side hustle article that I wrote. It's on RamseySolutions.com. We'll put it in the show notes. And it's got so many ideas in there for you
1: 44
0: guys.
1: 44 ideas.
0: 44.
1: For you to
0: That's
1: skim
0: a lot.
1: Through.
0: That's a lot. That's a lot of ideas.
1: That's legit.
0: But this is what you need, guys. This is how you need to get the old train running and get this money going.
1: That's right. And hey, drop a comment on this episode, wherever you're watching, listening, Spotify, YouTube. If you're doing side hustles or you have, let us know what you do, what you did, and how much you made either per month or per hour.
0: Yes.
1: Because I don't want to gatekeep. Give everybody the ideas. Some of them may not apply to you, but the key is be resourceful. Get creative. What's something people aren't doing that people would pay you for?
0: Love that. And other side note, guys, now's not the time to be thinking that, oh, this is how I'm going to start my next business.
1: Yeah.
0: We need to make money fast.
1: And a good call out, this is no shade on multi-level marketing. This is not the time to sell essential oils.
0: No,
1: that is not a money-making scheme. It costs you money to get into it. And if you look at the disclosures, most people don't make a dime from it. And so... not shade to anyone who does this, but this is not a side hustle that I recommend for people to get started.
0: We want you to make money fast, low money. All right, that ends that topic. Let's go to Josh, who's in Dallas, Texas. Hey, Josh, how can we help?
2: Hey, guys, how's it going? My wife and I, we make about $400,000 together.
0: Excellent.
2: And we've been paying off we had a lot of student loans together. We had a lot of credit card debts and vehicle debt, but we've paid all the vehicle debt off, paid all the student loans off. So, and we thought we paid all the credit card debt off, but we just found out we are pregnant and we'll be having the baby in November.
0: Wow.
1: First one?
2: And second one.
1: Awesome.
2: It's actually a 7-year split between us.
0: Wow. Okay.
2: Yeah, so nice gap. But yeah, we have been trying to do a high yield savings because after she has the baby, she wants to take a year off. And we just found out that she has about $40,000 in credit card debt.
1: And whoa.
0: How did you find that out?
1: We found out. Did she not know?
2: Yes, she knew. I guess she didn't realize how bad it had gotten. It had been kind of snowballing. I have been paying the bills out of my account. And so, I guess I just really wasn't paying attention to it because she, the spending money and stuff.
1: Do you guys have separate accounts?
2: We have one main bill account and then separate checking accounts.
0: Did you know she had the credit card?
2: Yes.
0: Okay.
2: The way I do is I put money on the credit card and I pay it off each month. And I don't think obviously she hasn't been doing that.
0: So when you said earlier, we paid off the student loans, we paid off the car, we paid off the, was that a joint effort or was this something that was in your name or how did that come about?
2: That was a joint effort. Yeah.
0: Okay.
2: So we definitely, got together on that. We were paying off student loans. She was paying the minimum payment on the student loan. And then I was paying extra to try to knock it out.
0: Are you feeling blindsided by this or what is your emotion here? I'm having a hard time telling.
2: I was blindsided about it about a month ago, and then we just, we're working on it now. Definitely just have a team mentality to kind of get it knocked out.
0: Okay.
2: We got half of the $40,000 set aside on a 0% interest balance transfer, and then the other $20,000 still on the 29% interest card.
0: Okay.
2: But I have $20,000 in the high-yield savings because I kind of feel worried about that time after she takes off for baby.
0: Is there any money is there any other money saved that's non-retirement besides the $20,000?
2: I have $10,000 in just our bill account, but our bills are around $8,500 a month.
0: Right, so that would not be extra money. Here's what I think needs to happen. I think that you guys have an incredible income and you have the means to get this paid off before November. Now, that might mean that how much of the $400,000 is her income? Let me ask that question.
2: $90,000.
0: Okay.
1: So you guys can live off of your income for a year without needing to have it all in savings?
2: Yes.
1: Okay. If I'm in your shoes, I'm knocking out the credit cards with all the muster I can muster
0: yes.
1: up and then save up as much as you can. And with your income, you're going to be okay to cash flow any kind of medical expenses that come out of this. But I would work to get this thing cleaned up fast, sock up an emergency fund of another 10 to 20 grand before baby comes in November.
0: Right. And the core of this is you now need to combine incomes. She wanted that money saved because that was her portion of the income. But if you guys use your money as yours, ours, and us, then it doesn't matter anymore.

0: You know, one of the first things I discovered working in the financial world is how absolutely devastating it is when the breadwinner of a family dies. 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
6: So, working here at Ramsey, how did Dave build this place? Like, how did he build up hundreds of millions of dollars in real estate? How did he create this Scrooge McDuck fortune? So he's going to actually be walking through it at an event we have here called Investing Essentials. It's a two-night virtual event, September 1st and 2nd. You're part of it.
7: That's right. Dave and I are going to walk through the playbook for investing, wealth planning, including how he thinks about real estate, when he buys, when he walks away. He's going to cover the basics of investing if you're new. And then we've got all new content on night two about wealth planning. So think inheritance, taxes, how to keep the government's grubby hands off your money as you built the wealth, how to not destroy your kids, how to leave a legacy, how to think about all of this. And so we're going to walk through it in layman's terms because it is some heady stuff.
6: Yeah.
7: And so the meetings have been fun. It's deeper than we've ever gone on this stuff.
6: Is it for everyone, though? Do you feel like it? People at all walks of investing life?
7: Yeah, I mean, it's definitely targeted to the Baby Step 4 Plus crowd. So if you're out of debt with the emergency fund and you want to dig into this stuff and get it right, especially over the long haul, wealth planning, wealth building, that's, you know, 20, 30, 40-year journey for a lot of people. So that's who it's for. Now, we get people who are in the earlier baby steps because they want to know about it and be prepared, but that's kind of who it's aimed at. You're going to get the most out of it if you're there. So tickets start at $199, two nights. We're talking 4 hours of deep dive content.
6: Wow.
7: It is live. Get yours today, RamseySolutions.com/events, or click the link in the show notes if you're listening on podcast or YouTube.
6: Yeah, that's the biggest point. It's live.
7: And
6: I love
7: that. It's virtual. So it doesn't matter where you are. You can tune in and you can catch the replay if you can't make it during that exact segment from, you know, 7 to 9 p.m. or whatever. So it'll be fun.
6: Excelente. All right. Sarah is in Washington, D.C. Hey, Sarah.
8: Hi, Jade and George. My husband and I are in baby step two. We make a household income of $210,000. I have $240,000 in student loans. We're projected to pay it off in about 2 to 3 years if things go well. However, I have a scalable education business that I would like to invest in so that I can help accelerate the debt pay off. So how do I do that? Is it okay to, I just heard Jade saying that, you know, baby steps is not the time. For,
6: well, it depends. But. It depends on how we're looking at this.
7: Can you scale it without spending $70,000?
6: Right. And yeah, that's the biggest thing. So what does it take to scale it?
8: Yeah, I've thought of hiring a recruiter because it's like an education business. So we need more clients and students. And per client and student, we can get after taxes and all that. It could be $1,500 per student.
6: What does it make now? What's the profit that you take home from the business as it stands?
8: Yeah, it's $1,500 per student.
6: But and how many students?
7: Like per year, what are you actually making from this business at the end of the day?
8: So that's the thing. It's based on how much work I put into it, how much advertising I do, how much
6: But today,
8: you know, people I tell.
6: Today,
8: so we've had just 12 students, and we've made $25,000.
6: I love that for the year or for
8: just over since we've been in business, since we opened in 2 years ago.
6: Okay, so tell me, give me an average on a month. How much money do you take from this as profit on a month-to-month basis?
8: So that's the thing. It's hard to say, you know, per month because it's only whenever, you know, people hear about us and they want to go through our program and then they pay for it. So it's hard to say per month, but that's why I hope to have a recruiter pay them. So that they can, you know, so I can tell them, hey, the expectation is 2 students per month.
6: And you would have to pay a recruiter how much per year?
8: So I saw on like a, you know, one of those freelancing companies, I found somebody, she would be about $500 per month.
6: Here's what I'm going to say to this. I think that you do have an idea here, but my problem is you haven't proven it out enough on your own. And I actually do think that if you invested the right amount of time and effort, you probably could recruit students on your own. I don't know that you do need to pay a recruiter. That's my first thought. My second thought is to go back to what you said earlier, which is if you had a business that was already generating a regular amount of income, I would and it didn't cost much to kind of ramp it up to the next level, I might say, yeah, go ahead and do it. But similar to what George and I were saying earlier, when you're paying off debt, you just need money and you need it fast and you need to guaranteed, right? And so that's the phase that I think you guys are at right now. I don't think you can make the gamble of paying someone $500 really, really important dollars that you need to pay off debt for speculation, because truly that's what it is. There's no guarantee that that recruiter is going to turn up exactly what you want and exactly what you need because you've never tried it.
7: If you're going to do it, I would put them on commission and say, hey, for every student you recruit, I'll give you $200. And that way you're not out this money. They can still go in. They have a lot of incentive. But I feel like your core income is the money maker.
6: That's
7: here.
6: Juicy.
7: Can you work overtime and make, because you said you're basically made $12,000 a year doing this. If you split your 25 over 2 years. So the question is, can you make $12,000 just in working harder at your jobs, working more at your jobs?
8: Yeah. I definitely could. It's just, you know, I work so hard to build the business. So to have it like sitting there for 2 to 3 years and just not do anything. And it's a lot of licensure, accreditation.
6: But Sarah, even
8: like
6: if
8: that.
6: You had one student and that was making you $1,500 a month and you just kept recycling to make sure you always had one student, that's better than a lot of side hustles. So if you said, hey, I'm going to get my goal is 2 students that I always, no matter what month of the year, I always have 2 students in the hopper. I feel like you could do that on your own. And I mean, that's word of mouth right there. And that's enough to really move the needle because you're bringing in $3,000 extra a month, unless I have my numbers wrong.
8: Yeah, no, you're right. It's just, I'm at this phase of like just being tired of, you know, advertising on my own. So I kind of wanted to just bring somebody in to do that while I work my full-time job and, you know, hopefully have that income coming in. But
6: I think that
7: you could try it for 1 month and go, hey, I'm okay risking $500 right now.
6: Sure.
7: to see if there's actual ROI there. Because my fear is they go, I couldn't get anybody, and you still owe me the money.
6: I loved your idea, George, of putting those people on commission. I can tell you, with Sam and I, the reason that we were able to scale a business while we were doing debt is because of the payment structure. Everything was commission. So we didn't have to shell out a lot of our own money. Everything was agent-based, commission-based work. And we did, here's the thing, we did a lot of the work by ourselves. We weren't at the stage where we could pay things people to do things. We can do that now, but we couldn't then.
7: Your HR, accounting, marketing, sales, you're doing
6: it all. No, you have to be everybody, wear every single hat. And so that's why I'm challenging you, because I do think that you probably, if you keep the bar reasonable and say, okay, my goal is one or two and start there, I don't think it'll feel as unmanageable. I think right now you're thinking about a grand scheme. I want as many students as I can get. And there's nothing wrong with that. But today, you just need one or two. And then once you get one or two, you're going to feel the confidence to go, well, I could get one more. And it's going to build organically in that way.
7: I would also deputize the students that have gone through. That's your best marketing right there. Are they leaving testimonials, reviews? If they refer someone to you, you can write them a check as a bonus. And so there's a lot of things you can do with the customers you already have to scale.
6: Yeah, I love that. And if you haven't already, maybe you have, I would utilize AI. Jump on and figure out what is it that you need to be doing, because a lot of the jobs out there, the blueprint is right there on the internet for us all to learn. So I think there's probably a lot more that you can do if you just do some research around what it takes to find your customer.
7: So. And I would treat it like a job. Set aside, hey, every Saturday from 12 to 2, I'm working on the business.
6: Yeah.
7: I got to go to my part-time job doing this, creating the social media posts, doing the marketing, reaching out, whatever it is. And if you just set aside that time, kind of like you're budgeting your time, say, I'm not going to work on this more than 5 hours a week because I don't want to burn out. As much as I get from that is what I'm putting into it.
6: Yeah, I love that.
7: And that hourly rate is probably pretty good.
6: Exactly.
7: You're getting a couple students out of it.
6: And that's the thing. That's why I think it is worth continuing to go down that well, because just like George and I were talking about, your time is the most valuable thing that you have in this. Now is not the time to be wasting, you know, your time on an $8 an hour, $12 an hour deal when you can be really making some real money like she can. So that's what we're headed for. Find the side hustles that really are going to give you the biggest ROI and really help you pay down that debt. And in your case, your income is already pretty sweet.
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10: From ABC News, I'm Dave Packard. Storms are expected to clear some of the air in the Great Lakes and East Coast after 3 days of smoke from mostly Canadian wildfires, but dangerous air quality could continue in parts of the Midwest on Friday.
11: In New York City, the National Guard handing out masks. Philadelphia declaring a code purple for very unhealthy air. The Phillies-Mets game moved up. The Milwaukee Brewers allowing fans to exchange tickets to avoid the smoke. And concerns over the most famous sporting event in the world, Sunday's World Cup final in New Jersey. The stadium shrouded in haze all week. FIFA officials closely monitoring the smoke forecast ahead of kickoff.
10: ABC's Matt Rivers. CENTCOM announcing U.S. forces completed a seventh consecutive night of strikes against Iran, hitting surveillance sites, military logistics infrastructure, underground weapon storage, and maritime capabilities. Also taking a hit, your wallet.
12: The national average for regular gas is back around $4 a gallon. Diesel did just surpass $5, and that means higher transport costs for trucks, trains, and tractors. We are seeing oil prices climb as hostilities escalate in the Middle East and shipping

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1: Here's a look at Lincoln's first forecast. Clear skies overnight with lows around 74. Winds out of the south, 5 to 10 miles per hour. Highs around 97 Saturday. Lows level off around 74 Saturday night. I'm weatherology meteorologist Paul Trombley on KFOR FM 101.5 and 1240 AM. Online at KFORnow.com. Right now, it's 76 degrees.
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0: Here's a look at Lincoln's first forecast. Lows level off around 74 overnight under clear skies. Winds out of the south, 5 to 10 miles per hour. Bright sunshine again Saturday. Daytime highs approaching 96. Saturday night, 74. I'm weatherology meteorologist Paul Trombley on KFOR FM 101.5 and 1240 AM. 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
7: From ABC News, I'm Dave Packer. The investigation into an outbreak of a nasty stomach bug is zeroed in on shredded iceberg lettuce grown in Mexico and served at Taco Bell's in Indiana, Kentucky, Michigan, Ohio, and West Virginia.
8: Federal regulators are linking the lettuce to the cyclosporiasis outbreak, causing severe digestive issues. The FDA's investigation leading to an independent farm in Mexico. The supplier, Taylor Farms, one of the nation's largest producers of fresh vegetables, telling ABC News they are voluntarily removing all iceberg lettuce sourced from central Mexico from the U.S. market, and that no other Taylor Fresh Foods products are impacted.
7: ABC's Elizabeth Schulze. Dangerous smoke from hundreds of Canadian wildfires stretching from the Midwest to the Northeast to the Carolinas. But rain on Saturday could bring relief to some areas. Meanwhile, Republicans accusing Canada of wildfire mismanagement. President Trump threatening additional tariffs. Ontario Premier Doug Ford says, let's fix the problem, not the blame.
9: Those same elected officials from the Republican Party, why don't they talk to their governor and see how they can support us?
7: Louisiana Republican Senator Bill Cassidy dismissing President Trump's Thursday night speech where he reignited false claims about the 2020 election.
10: As a Republican, my concern is that it's setting up a Democratic wave election. We should be talking about what matters to the people around the kitchen table. And right now they can't afford their health care, their housing, their groceries, or the gasoline.
7: CENTCOM says it completed a seventh day of U.S. strikes on Iran. Iran is firing back with alerts in Qatar, Jordan, Bahrain, and Kuwait. Top brass at the World Cup final in New Jersey Sunday. President Trump says he's coming.
11: So good luck to...

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1: Here's a look at Lincoln's first forecast. Lows level off around 74 overnight under clear skies. Winds out of the south, 5 to 10 miles per hour. Bright sunshine again Saturday. Daytime highs approaching 96. Saturday night, 74. I'm weatherology meteorologist Paul Trombley on KFOR-FM 101.5 and 1240 AM. 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

0: Here's a look at Lincoln's first forecast. Lows level off around 74 overnight under clear skies. Winds out of the south, 5 to 10 miles per hour. Bright sunshine again Saturday. Daytime highs approaching 96. Saturday night, 74. I'm weatherology meteorologist Paul Trombley on KFOR-FM 101.5 and 1240 AM. 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
6: From ABC News, I'm Dave Packer. Storms are expected to clear some of the air in the Great Lakes and East Coast after 3 days of smoke from mostly Canadian wildfires, but dangerous air quality could continue in parts of the Midwest on Friday.
7: In New York City, the National Guard handing out masks. Philadelphia declaring a code purple for very unhealthy air. The Phillies-Mets game moved up. The Milwaukee Brewers allowing fans to exchange tickets to avoid the smoke. And concerns over the most famous sporting event in the world, Sunday's World Cup final in New Jersey. The stadium shrouded in haze all week. FIFA officials closely monitoring the smoke forecast ahead of kickoff.
6: ABC's Matt Rivers. CENTCOM announcing U.S. forces completed a seventh consecutive night of strikes against Iran, hitting surveillance sites, military logistics infrastructure, underground weapons storage, and maritime capabilities. Also taking a hit, your wallet.
8: The national average for regular gas is back around $4 a gallon. Diesel did just surpass $5, and that means higher transport costs for trucks, trains, and tractors. We are seeing oil prices climb as hostilities escalate in the Middle East and shipping stalls once again in the Strait of Hormuz. Another factor is that Russia's oil refineries have been damaged by drone strikes from Ukraine.
6: ABC's Elizabeth Schulze. The FDA has now publicly identified Taylor Farms as a supplier of the shredded iceberg lettuce supplied to Taco Bell and linked to the cyclosporiasis outbreak, that lettuce grown in Mexico. At Young Family Farms KC near Kansas City, second-generation farmer Alana Henry says the parasite outbreak is showing consumers the value of locally grown food.
9: Hopefully it doesn't take a crisis for us to buy local, but if it takes that crisis, then the farmers are here and ready to serve.
6: Andy Burnham was elected leader of Britain's governing Labour Party on Friday, completing the final step before becoming its seventh prime minister in a decade. You're listening to ABC News.
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2: People say a person has now died from Legionnaire's outbreak in New York City. Cleanup has started and parts of Texas Hill Country flooded out this week.
3: It's just, it makes me think about like all the memories I have here with my family, my friends. It's so sad that such a beautiful home.
2: Uvalde resident Valeria Perez says her childhood home was hit hard. And Governor Greg Abbott warns rivers are still rising.
4: I am right now going to be issuing a major disaster declaration.
2: The Texas flood death toll stands at 2. A 40-year-old New York man faces hate crime charges following a confrontation with Today Show host Greg Melvin at NBC's studio in Manhattan. Crews say they're making progress cleaning up from a water main break where a large sinkhole formed after a 36-inch steel pipe burst.
5: Parts of West Hollywood underwater. The famed Sunset Boulevard transformed into a rushing waterway, a 36-inch pipe rupturing, unleashing a torrent of water. Streets turning into rivers, trapping cars. The force of the water creating a massive sinkhole. The city bus depot turning into a swamp, and hundreds of cars damaged or destroyed.
2: ABC's Kana Whitworth. The World Cup raised the bar for beer sales. FIFA says fans drank 290,000 stadium beers during the 6 matches in Philadelphia alone. Nationally, beer sales were up 4% for the first month of the tournament. Dave Packer, ABC News.
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1: Here's a look at Lincoln's first forecast. Lows level off around 74 overnight under clear skies. Winds out of the south, 5 to 10 miles per hour. Bright sunshine again Saturday. Daytime highs approaching 96. Saturday night, 74. I'm weatherology meteorologist Paul Trombley on KFOR FM 101.5 and 1240 AM. Online at KFORnow.com. Currently, it's 74 degrees.
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0: Here's a look at Lincoln's first forecast. Lows level off around 74 overnight under clear skies. Winds out of the south, 5 to 10 miles per hour. Bright sunshine again Saturday. Daytime highs approaching 96. Saturday night, 74. I'm weatherology meteorologist Paul Trombley on KFOR FM 101.5 and 1240 AM. Online at KFORnow.com. Currently, it's 74 degrees.
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5: From ABC News, I'm Dave Packer. The investigation into an outbreak of a nasty stomach bug is zeroed in on shredded iceberg lettuce grown in Mexico and served at Taco Bell's in Indiana, Kentucky, Michigan, Ohio, and West Virginia.
6: Federal regulators are linking the lettuce to the cyclosporiasis outbreak, causing severe digestive issues. The FDA's investigation leading to an independent farm in Mexico. The supplier, Taylor Farms, one of the nation's largest producers of fresh vegetables, telling ABC News they are voluntarily removing all iceberg lettuce sourced from central Mexico from the U.S. market, and that no other Taylor Fresh Foods products are impacted.
5: ABC's Elizabeth Schulze. Dangerous smoke from hundreds of Canadian wildfires stretching from the Midwest to the Northeast to the Carolinas. But rain on Saturday could bring relief to some areas. Meanwhile, Republicans accusing Canada of wildfire mismanagement. President Trump threatening additional tariffs. Ontario Premier Doug Ford says, let's fix the problem, not the blame.
7: Those same elected officials from the Republican Party, why don't they talk to their governor and see how they can support us?
5: Louisiana Republican Senator Bill Cassidy dismissing President Trump's Thursday night speech where he reignited false claims about the 2020 election.
8: As a Republican, my concern is that it's setting up a Democratic wave election. We should be talking about what matters to the people around the kitchen table. And right now they can't afford their health care, their housing, their groceries, or the gasoline.
5: CENTCOM says it completed a seventh day of U.S. strikes on Iran. Iran is firing back with alerts in Qatar, Jordan, Bahrain, and Kuwait. Top brass at the World Cup final in New Jersey Sunday. President Trump says he's coming.
9: So good luck to Spain and Argentina on Sunday, and may the best team win.
5: Spain's Prime Minister Pedro Sanchez says he'll be there to cheer on the national team. The King and Queen of Spain also will attend, but Argentina's Javier Milei announcing he'll watch the game on television out of superstition. You're listening to ABC News.
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5: The death toll from earthquakes in Venezuela has now surpassed 5,000. This week, the Wisconsin Elections Commission referred complaints against Elon Musk to prosecutors, saying there's probable cause that he violated election bribery laws when he offered money before the state Supreme Court election. State Representative Ahmad Rivera Wagner says the district attorney needs to follow through.
12: We are asking not for special treatment. We are asking for equal treatment, that regardless of someone's status, wealth, or power, that they are held to the same standard.
5: He also announced legislation to strengthen the state's bribery laws. There's another side to that smoky air affecting 100 million Americans.
13: If there's a silver lining to the bad air, maybe it's this. Health officials say people under air quality warnings shouldn't be vacuuming unless the vacuum has a HEPA filter. They also advise you don't fry food or broil food, don't burn candles or incense, and if you have an air conditioner, set it to recirculate. If your AC doesn't have that mode, turn it off. Needless to say, smoking and vaping is out of the question. They say an air quality index around 150 is like smoking a half a pack of cigarettes. Wayne Cabot, ABC News.
5: NASA has released time-lapse photos of when its Psyche spacecraft flew by Mars. The probe is headed for an asteroid, but on its way used Mars gravity to modify its trajectory. The photos include rarely seen views of the red planet, all of its asteroid pockmarks, and its polar ice cap. Dave Packer, ABC News.
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1: Here's a look at Lincoln's first forecast. High temperatures reach up to 96 today. Under sunny skies, winds out of the south, around 5 miles per hour. Lows dip down to about 74 tonight, mainly clear skies. Lots of sunshine tomorrow. Daytime highs approaching 97. I'm weatherology meteorologist Paul Trombley on KFOR FM 101.5 and 1240 AM. Online at KFORnow.com. Right now, it's 73 degrees.
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0: Here's a look at Lincoln's first forecast. High temperatures reach up to 96 today. Under sunny skies, winds out of the south, around 5 miles per hour. Lows dip down to about 74 tonight, mainly clear skies. Lots of sunshine tomorrow. Daytime highs approaching 97. I'm weatherology meteorologist Paul Trombley on KFOR FM 101.5 and 1240 AM. Online at KFORnow.com. Right now, it's 73 degrees.
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12: This is a Bloomberg Money Minute. When you talk about inflation, it could just come down to one single word. Talking about plastics could be the next big inflation headache. 98% made from fossil fuels, supply short because of shipping problems in the Middle East, according to Phil Schertz, oil analyst with Bloomberg Intelligence.
13: If you look at the overall picture and you take ethylene as the case, which is the largest base chemical embedded in plastics, packaging, etc., you talk about probably 25 to 30% of global volumes being lost, so an incredible amount.
12: And that means ethylene prices will keep going up as shortages work their way through the supply chain.
13: A lot of the impact still has to materialize next couple of months.
12: Another oil derivative, PGP, also in short supply, all creating a domino effect as costs move through the supply chain and hit us with higher prices for things like grocery packaging and cars.
13: You're going to see elevated consumer prices across different products over the next couple of months, 1 to 3 quarters.
12: Denise Pellegrini, Bloomberg Radio.
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0: With the Bloomberg Small Business Report, I'm Nathan Hager. Artificial intelligence is already disrupting small business, but not necessarily in the way you might expect.
30: AI is also creating workforce opportunities.
0: Jordan Crenshaw is Senior Vice President at the U.S. Chamber of Commerce Technology Engagement Center. He spoke at a recent House Small Business Committee hearing, AI on Main Street.
30: The Chamber's data shows that 82% of small businesses using AI increased their workforce over the last year.
0: Crenshaw says entrepreneurs are using the technology not to replace employees, but to let them focus on high-value work that requires judgment and creativity. But the committee's top Democrat, Gil Cisneros, says AI still poses risks from hallucinations to inherent bias in its outputs. He says that can impose unnecessary costs on small business owners.
31: Smart, well-crafted federal regulation will minimize the risk of AI, maximize its benefits, and prevent criminal and unethical use.
0: And that is the Bloomberg Small Business Report.
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33: Look, I mean, big picture, right? The consumer went from about 138% debt to income going into the GFC. They're now down to 92. Tom, we've had 10, 11% deleveraging in the consumer. You look at the banking system. The banking system is deleveraged substantially, right? You're talking about institutions that were close to 100x that are now 10 to 15x. Their tier one capital is up 2 to 3 times.
14: Right.
33: So no, we're nowhere near there in the financial system.
14: Damien, jump in here with one more.
34: To Troy's point, right? We really aren't seeing sort of a bottleneck in the financial plumbing of the U.S. yet. What would make something like that give you a cause for alarm?
33: Well, I think there's things to divorce, right? One is the health of the banking system, which is very strong, the health of commercial real estate, which has bottomed out. And then there's what you should be concerned about. And one of the things we've been very concerned about for the back end of the Treasury curve is our 5 to 7%, maybe even 8% new supply coming out like clockwork each and every year. And then to your point, tied to the hyperscaler issuance, when you think of markets that don't have material upside and could have downside, you have to look at the back end of duration. And that's one of the reasons right. You just don't get paid that much for take that risk. Yeah. And to bring it all home for everybody, that's one of the reasons that senior commercial real estate lending has become popular again. It's not just the spread to risk-free. It's the concern over how much upside, if any, do you have in long duration? And could the yield curve continue to steepen materially as we've expected for quite some time?
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1: This is Bloomberg Daybreak Weekend, our global look at the top stories in the coming week from our Daybreak anchors all around the world. 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I'm Nathan Hager in New York.
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1: Good day to you. I'm Nathan Hager. We begin today's program with some key housing data in the U.S. We get new home sales figures for the month of June this Friday at 10 a.m. Wall Street time. And for more on what to expect with the real estate market moving forward, we are joined by Drew Redding, U.S. home building analyst for Bloomberg Intelligence. Great to speak with you, Drew. After we kind of saw a surprise drop in new home sales last month, what's the risk we see in another surprise this time around?
4: The June data will really mark the end of the new home spring selling season. And, you know, it's been lackluster to say the least. You know, if we zoom out a little bit on a year to date basis, we're up just about 2%. And the most recent data we got, which is the highest frequency data we have on mortgage applications, shows that applications to purchase new homes were up about 2%. You know, the census data continues to be extremely volatile, but I think, you know, the bigger picture story here is that the market continues to be pressured by affordability challenges and consumer uncertainty remains elevated. There's more concerns about the outlook for the economy, the outlook for employment. So you have people on the sidelines who are saying, you know, maybe now is not the right time to make such a big purchasing decision.
1: Yeah, it seems like there have been so many headwinds over the last few months. Like what you said, the prices are elevated, the home mortgage rates continue to be elevated as well. I mean, is there anything that you can see down the pipeline that can sort of reach an inflection point potentially for this market?
4: Well, I think a couple of things. As it pertains to mortgage rates, you know, I think one of the important points there is that they've just been so volatile. So it's difficult for consumers out there in the market to kind of get a grasp on what their monthly payment is going to be. And when you think about the low-end consumer in particular, you know, those swings in mortgage rates can have a meaningful impact on their monthly payment. So number one, I think we need to see just a little bit stability in borrowing costs would certainly help. And then on the consumer side, I think, you know, we need to see a little bit more clarity on what direction the economy is ultimately going to take. I mean, things are pretty good now, but again, there's more concerns about the economy. And now we have these geopolitical tensions that have kind of elevated uncertainty. So I think you need to get those factors under control. You know, when we look at a little further, we have new home sales, single family starts down low single digits in 2026. We think that could ultimately be the trough because what the industry really needs to do is get supply and demand in better balance. So builders have been pulling back on housing starts in an effort to work down elevated spec home inventory. And we think that'll continue through this year, which should demand pick up modestly. We think we could see a rebound in sales and starts into next year.
1: So if we do start to see that rebound, what could that potentially mean for multifamily starts? When you're talking about a consumer that's still feeling pressured right now, you'd have to think that multifamily would be facing some pretty difficult headwinds as well.
4: The multifamily segment has had its own challenges, but by and large, if you were to look at, you know, the for sale market versus the for rent market, I mean, just look at the affordability challenges. And, you know, we've done survey work on this, and most of the industry data speaks to this as well, is that the value proposition for renting over owning is firmly in favor of renting. And that's particularly true at the lower end of the market. So, you know, we expect that to be the case in the near term with home prices continuing to rise and mortgage rates really not making, you know, gaining any meaningful ground.
1: Well, now that we're nearing the end of the spring home buying season, do you see anything in the forecast that could point to potential price moderation in the new home market, or is it just too soon to say?
4: Yeah, that's a good question. I mean, prices in the new home market have been moderating, and the primary reason for that is because I think, as we're all aware by now, builders have been very aggressive in their use of financing incentives. So they've been buying down the mortgage rates for the buyers coming to their markets. And that's accounted for as a reduction in the average selling price. So the fact that rates are still elevated, we think they're going to continue to keep their foot on the gas pedal in terms of their use of incentives, which will continue to put pressure on prices. At the same time, what we've started to see a little more broadly is outright base price reductions. Now, it's not something that all the builders are doing, but, you know, in a number of instances, they're finding that in order to clear that spec inventory that we talked about earlier, they're having to lower prices of the homes in their community. So it's a combination of the two. You know, I think builders are also looking for ways to simplify their products in order to meet affordability. So smaller square footage floor plans, maybe more townhouses, which tend to be lower ASP. So, you know, it's not just outright price pressure, but there's also some mix that'll be impacting prices as well.
5: And of course, you got that new housing bill that just passed Congress in recent days. How could that potentially affect the outlook?
4: Big picture, it's important that the administration in Washington as a whole have focused some attention on housing. It's been long overdue. And I think that's a positive that the new legislation is focused on the supply side and trying to, you know, remove or reduce some of the friction in new home construction. You know, the emphasis on zoning, permitting, regulation is definitely a long-term positive, but don't really see it as a needle mover in the near term. You know, one of the things you have to consider is that a lot of the things in the bill really function as a framework for reform rather than, you know, being a direct mandate or a federal override, which means that implementation still depends on local municipalities adopting policies and processes. You know, these are things that will take a long time to work through the system. And, you know, I think ultimately the impact is going to be hard to quantify. I certainly think, as I said, it's a step in the right direction. But is it a needle mover immediately for affordability and construction? Probably not.
5: It gives us something to think about as we get closer to those new home sales figures for June later on this week. Thank you for this, Drew. Really good to have you with us. That's Drew Redding, U.S. home building analyst for Bloomberg Intelligence. Let's take a look now at some stocks making news in the week ahead. I'm Nathan Hager, joined by Bloomberg News senior equities reporter Bailey Lipschultz, on another really big week for earnings. We are right in the thick of it, Bailey, and we're going to be hearing a lot from big tech names as well, starting this Wednesday with Tesla. I guess Elon Musk wants us to think about Tesla as a tech company more than a car company, right?
6: No, exactly. When you talk to Elon or even just look at what he posts on social media, conversations around the company, Tesla is no longer just a car company. It's the future of taxis. It's a robot company. It's increasingly, in terms of capital expenditure, a AI company and a chip-making company. So that's been kind of the big push to no longer think about Tesla just as the company that makes electric vehicles.
5: But going into these earnings, of course, we did get some delivery numbers on the core business from Tesla, kind of a beat when it comes to their second quarter vehicle deliveries. I mean, how does that set the bar in terms of what we could hear on some of those other aspects of the business you were just talking about?
6: Yeah, no, I think it sets kind of a clear expectation for what the core business will deliver. The big question from that is, okay, what are the financial implications from strong deliveries? How does that ultimately impact the business on the top and bottom line? Again, this is a company that hasn't grown car sales as quickly as many on Wall Street would have anticipated. But the big question now shifts towards, okay, how much is the company spending on things like Terafab, the partnership to build out chips alongside SpaceX? How is the company thinking about spending for Optimus, this robot that they've long been talking about but haven't really delivered kind of a key update on the humanoid robot project in recent months and recent quarters? And really the big key topic of discussion on the earnings call expected to be around robotaxi.
5: And also on Wednesday, we're going to hear from another company that we think of more traditionally, I think, as a tech company, one of those big Mag 7 players in Google parent Alphabet. Of course, one of the big spenders in this big wave of AI capex that it seems like we've been talking about all year long.
6: Yeah, no, I think when you look at analyst expectations, yes, we will, in the wake of earnings, talk about software. Yes, in the wake of that, we'll be talking about cloud growth, but it does come back to that CapEx number. And we saw analysts coming out from Citi saying they continue to expect all of these hyperscalers to not only deliver greater revenues, but also to spend more. And this has been a market that has been so heavily driven by these Mag 7 names, these big spenders, continuing to spend and spend on AI infrastructure. So the big question will be, are they able to build out their TPUs, their kind of chip, in that opportunity? Again, this is a company that plays across the entire suite of technology, and can they deliver on the upside? Because over the last 2 weeks, they're up about 3%, which stands out in a market that's been up one day and down the next.
5: And certainly when you think about those TPUs, you think as well about the competition with NVIDIA and the GPUs there. Where is Alphabet in terms of that aspect of the business?
6: They're working to build it out. It's obviously very early days. These are two technologies that are somewhat complementary. They do kind of compete, but I don't think many people would say the core business from the TPUs, the core business from Google and Alphabet is going after Jensen Huang's lunch, if you will. So the big question is, can they find kind of a niche opportunity within the TPUs? And again, can they use that to really bolster and fill out a suite of offerings? Because when you think about the debate we've been having for even just large language models and some of those frontier labs, Anthropic's obviously well ahead of OpenAI these days, but Google has its own offering. Microsoft has its own offering. That's another corner of the market that I think people will be interested in what management says on the call.
5: All right. And after those two major companies report Wednesday, we're going to hear from Intel on Thursday. How are we thinking the chipmaker is going to fare after what we heard last week from IBM about missing out on the spending shift?
6: Not great. I think vibes are off. Vibes are off. The one thing I want to call out is that Taiwan Semi reported earnings that, if you talk to most investors, look pretty darn good. And the stock traded down. So how high are expectations for the entire semiconductor ecosystem? You have to keep in mind, last 12 months, Intel's up 340-350%. There's a high bar to clear. Yes, there's the partnerships and kind of the optimism around its relationship with the U.S. government, but we are hitting a point where we've seen so much volatility in these semiconductor names that I don't think a beat and raise is enough to drive the stock higher. And the big question will be, A, what does the buy side really want to see? And B, will they look at it and say, all right, great, maybe I want to take some chips off the table? Just because if you use Taiwan Semi as an example to look at, you can have a pretty darn good quarter, but you might be priced to perfection.
5: So are you thinking then that it's almost a foregone conclusion that we could see some profit taking following these earnings, given what you've just been talking about? Or is there a chance that we could see a little bit of a pop to the upside?
6: You would have to see a pretty darn good quarter. They've been out the last three times after earnings beat expectations. But again, that was before a lot of this latest rally has taken place and before the company, as it is now, is a $500 billion semiconductor maker.
5: Big week in big tech. That's Bloomberg News senior equities reporter Bailey Lipschultz. And coming up on Bloomberg Daybreak Weekend, we'll look ahead to Andy Burnham's likely debut as the next prime minister of the UK. I'm Nathan Hager, and this is Bloomberg.
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7: This is Bloomberg Daybreak Weekend, our global look ahead at the top stories for investors in the coming week. I'm Nathan Hager in New York. Up later in our program, we look to the unofficial start of beach and island hopping season in Japan. But first, the UK is preparing to usher in its seventh prime minister in 10 years. Andy Burnham, the former mayor of Greater Manchester, who's little known in the U.S., will have his work cut out for him. Britain's been grappling with decades-long low investment, record high taxation, and government debt heading toward 100% of GDP. So how does Andy Burnham plan to turn things around? For more, let's go to London and bring in Bloomberg Daybreak Europe anchor Caroline Hepker.
8: Nathan, third time lucky. Andy Burnham is on course to take over from Keir Starmer as the new UK Prime Minister in the coming days. He has made two previous attempts at leading the Labour Party. He has recently built his reputation as Mayor of Greater Manchester, before that an MP and Minister. But his policy proposals now for national government are little known and untested. Burnham and his key advisers have talked about devolving power and creating economic growth across the whole of the UK. The 56-year-old has promised to make Britain resilient, confident and principled, with a number 10 in the north, growth in every postcode and room for manoeuvre on tax and spending. But it looks a daunting task. Bank of England Governor Andrew Bailey issued a veiled warning in a speech to the City of London at Mansion House that Britain's long-term growth rate has more than halved since the 2008 financial crisis. And what's more, Burnham's advisers are reported to be divided over his choice for Chancellor. The likely outgoing Finance Minister, Rachel Reeves, says that the next government must combine ambitious reform with economic credibility.
9: This government has shown that change, indeed radical change, is possible. Governments can achieve that change only when they combine radicalism with credibility. That hard-won credibility must be sustained if this work of radical change is to continue.
8: That was Rachel Reeves making what may be her last major speech as Chancellor to business and finance leaders in the City of London. So with more on what we can expect from Burnham's first few weeks in power, we're joined by Bloomberg's UK politics reporter Chloe Chaplin and Bloomberg Economics' UK economist Matt Bonney. Matt, can I start with you in terms of the policy platform? I mean, Burnham talked about a 10-year plan, reminiscent in many ways of Keir Starmer's decade of renewal, and even actually of previous past Conservative leaders like Boris Johnson and Theresa May. Does Burnham really have that time? What do we think are the pillars of his policy outline in as far as we know what they are right now?
10: So the policy platform is still very much evolving. I think that's reflected in the fact that who will be chancellor is up in the air, and that will be an important signal of the direction that policy

0: presidency is heading, we can get a sense of the broad contours of Burnham's policy platform based on his track record in Manchester, based on his recent speech. So some of the key things he's highlighted is greater devolution. So this means moving power out of Westminster to the regions. There's also increasing public control of essential services, and finally more home building. So Burnham has committed to embarking on the largest council house building drive since the post-war period. So whether or not he can deliver on these packages is another kind of question. The other thing to flag is that these are all long-term ambitions.
1: Yes.
0: Burnham will be acutely aware there is a general election due by 2029, and those kinds of long-term growth initiatives do little for short-term political capital. So if we think it's quite likely he'll be looking to institute some kind of cost of living relief in his first budget. This will be to help directly bring down inflation. How that will be funded is another question. I mean, we know that purse strings are tight, so to speak, and bond markets will be watching closely, so it's likely they'll seek to raise taxes of some description in order to fund that.
1: Chloe is also expected to be warned by senior civil servants from day one of just how difficult the outlook for the UK economy is. This probably won't be news to anybody in the country about how difficult this outlook is. What does growth and inflation look like? What might Burnham and his team be warned of?
2: Yeah, so this feeds into the cost of living issue. We've written a story saying that Treasury officials will be warning Burnham that actually inflation is likely to tick up to 3.2%. There is still a great deal of uncertainty about oil prices. Obviously, the conflict in the Middle East is very much a live issue. We don't know what's going to happen with that in the coming weeks. But that pressure of inflation only exacerbates the existing cost of living challenges that many families, households and businesses are dealing with. Burnham has been explicit that he wants to reduce the cost of energy for households and small businesses. That is only going to become more expensive if energy prices are going up. At the same time, economic growth has been a key pillar of Rachel Reeves's kind of priorities as Chancellor, and little we do understand about Burnham's policy platform, you know, he's really relied on private investment and economic growth in his success in Manchester. So there has been talk of things like capital gains tax to raise money. Like, these kind of policies will have a really detrimental impact on economic growth. So he has to be very careful. He's operating within very slim margins, much like his predecessor, Keir Starmer, has been.
1: Yeah. No, the last time I was up in Manchester meeting Andy Burnham, he was surrounded by, you know, all the business leaders and made a real point of that, of bringing local business leaders to the fore. You know, that was the time of HS2, of course. Thinking about Manchesterism, Matt, you've done quite an excellent deep dive into whether Manchesterism can actually be morphed onto the whole nationwide picture here in the UK, whether it can be use as a tool really to deliver growth across the UK.
0: Yes, so we know that during Andy Burnham's tenure as Mayor of Greater Manchester, the region has gone through a period of extraordinary economic growth. And there's a question as to how much of that is a result of transformative leadership or pre-existing momentum. So Burnham really benefited from decades of regeneration of the city centre before he came into power. There was an existing arrangement of devolution that was put into place shortly before he came in. So there's a number of factors there that gave him some tailwinds as he stepped into power. And that's going to be a very different situation than what he steps into as Prime Minister, with a kind of economy that is struggling along, grappling with a number of headwinds, not the least, obviously, the US-Iran war and the cost of living challenges that we've been speaking about. The other challenge to consider is often we see prime ministers come in with big ambitions about how they will transform policy, and they are quite rapidly tempered by the realities of the constraints of fiscal policy. They are obviously very conscious of bond markets, and how much they're willing to test bond markets will probably be an important consideration in how far they can really push policy.
1: Yeah, we're certainly thinking about the 49 days that Prime Minister Liz Truss lasted because of that very issue. Just give me a few pointers, though, on the thing that has got so much attention and, you know, is always hotly debated, and this is taxes. Which taxes might go up, how much they might go up by. Again, Matt, you've been looking at this in detail, and some of them are more

0: to behavioural responses. So if people know capital gains tax is going up, maybe they're going to rush to sell their house before that, or they're going to delay selling their house once it comes into place. So essentially what this means is that there's a greater uncertainty about what revenues you will yield from this kind of metric. So there's a bit of a risk that they raise this tax in order to fund more spending and then fail to receive the revenues they expect and then are left scrambling to try and find the money.
1: Yeah. Chloe, what's your view on this? I mean, we know obviously some of Burnham's key advisors, like the former Goldman Sachs chief economist, Jim O'Neill, advising on tax policy. And again, it's this idea about how radical it's going to be, how fast.
2: Yeah, Jim O'Neill was one of the authors of a report recently looking into really quite a radical overhaul of the tax system. These are proposals along the lines of scrapping and replacing income tax and national insurance. We also know that another policy area that Burnham has been advised on by some on the more kind of, I suppose you would call them, progressive side, is a replacement of council tax. People have talked for a long time about simplifying it, but this would be totally replacing it with a form of land tax. Now, these are the kind of radical policies that Burnham's supporters in the Labour Party really like him for, because he is seen as someone with ambition and vision. The reality is, he is talking to as many people as possible about long-term ideas. I don't think many of these are going to be translating into the next 2 to 3 years of his policy plan. I think we're looking more at tweaks to the existing tax system. He said he wants to offer some relief on business rates for kind of high street businesses. And another thing that I think, you know, we should be looking closely at is this idea of fiscal devolution, which does fit into his pro-devolution agenda to give local leaders more power about generating and spending their own income. This is something that's already been worked on under Rachel Reeves. So the policy is kind of halfway there. And I can't see it being anything Burnham would want to row back on, given he's explicitly said multiple times that local leaders should have more power over how they make money and what that money is spent on. And that's the kind of thing I think we should be looking closely at for the near-term changes, if you like.
1: Okay, something then for us to think about the next few days and weeks as we see a new Labour team coming into number 10 and number 11 Downing Street. And of course, we'll expect an autumn budget. There's also the Labour Party conference that takes place in September. So we're in another period of big changes. Chloe, thank you so much for being with us. Chloe Chaplin and Matt Bonney, really appreciate your thoughts. With Andy Burnham expected to enter Downing Street on the 20th of July, we will have full coverage on what to expect for his first few weeks and months in power across all Bloomberg platforms. I'm Caroline Hepker here in London, and you can catch us every weekday morning for Bloomberg Daybreak Europe beginning at 6 a.m. in London. That's 1 a.m. on Wall Street. Nathan.
3: Thanks, Caroline. And coming up on Bloomberg Daybreak Weekend, we look ahead to Marine Week in Japan. I'm Nathan Hager, and this is Bloomberg. With the Bloomberg Small Business Report, I'm Nathan Hager. It used to be a last resort for customers to ask their credit card company for a refund to dispute a transaction. But with so many purchases happening online, chargebacks have become a go-to, and small businesses are getting caught in the middle. Here's Bloomberg Business Week senior writer Amanda Mull.
4: A lot of, line items on statements are from, a parent company or a processing company or something like that. 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
6: This is a Bloomberg Money Minute. Michaels, the once struggling arts and crafts chain, has gotten its groove back.
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6: So how did that happen? Well, the private equity-owned store with over 1,300 locations in the U.S. was able to take advantage of two other chains that went bankrupt last year, buying their brands and intellectual property.
9: And very quickly, you would see sort of inventory from Joann's and Party City line the shelves of Michael's, such as like the balloons, or you see the sewing machines.
6: That's Michelle Chang, credit reporter at Bloomberg, who notes that Michael still has a lot of competition out there.
9: We're talking Hobby Lobby, we're talking Amazon, we're talking Walmart. 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
6: And even as those shelves fill up, Michael's is offsetting the Trump tariffs by sourcing more supplies from outside China. 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
15: This is a Bloomberg Money Minute. The airline business is starting to color outside the lines.
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15: Ed Bastian, CEO of Delta Airlines, talking about a new way the industry is looking at the different parts of the plane.
16: You have your main cabin, you have first class, and not a lot in between. Consumers want different value decisions to take.
15: To that end, Delta is now offering a cheaper way to get into first class with the same onboard seats, meals, and service, but with fewer benefits, such as no limo ride to the airport and no club access.
16: What consumers care more about than anything is the seats. While the other things are nice, but it's the seat and the comfort of the seat that's most important.
15: Delta isn't alone with this idea. United Airlines is blurring the boundary from the other side of the curtain with plans for a lie-flat option in economy across 3 seats, and now planning to add a row with a table instead of the dreaded middle seat, giving aisle and window passengers some room to spread out. 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
32: 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Our global look ahead at the top stories for investors in the coming week. I'm Nathan Hager in New York. Japan celebrates Marine Day in the coming week. It will mark the unofficial start of beach and island hopping season. For a closer look, let's hop over to Doug Krisner, host of the Bloomberg Daybreak Asia podcast.
33: Thanks, Nathan. This holiday is also known as Ocean Day or Sea Day. Think of it as a day of appreciation, a day when Japanese citizens are encouraged to reflect on the sea's vital role in both life and culture. Now, beyond the trips to the beach, there will also be visits to aquariums and marine parks, and there will be events focused on education and conservation. Now, Marine Day doesn't typically feature widespread commercial sales. Nonetheless, it probably will have an impact on Japan's economy. For some insights, let's bring in Bloomberg's Alice French, who joins us from our studio in Tokyo. Thank you for being here, Alice. Can you help me understand the popularity of Marine Day and the level of participation? I'm curious about any sense of nationalism that may exist.
34: Hi. Yeah. So, I mean, Sea Day is very much welcomed just because of the sheer temperature that we're feeling in Tokyo right now. It's very humid. We're sort of around the mid to high 30 degrees Celsius every day. I know that everyone around the world is experiencing this heat, but that just makes a trip to the beach look even more attractive. So, yeah, we'll see families going to the beaches if you're living in Tokyo. Areas like Zushi or Kamakura are particularly popular. Of course, that always brings a bit of a burst of activity to those more sort of rural areas outside of the big cities, which I think is welcomed. Having said that, you know, of course, we do have inflation continuing here in Japan, as in a lot of the rest of the world. A lot of people are tackling rising food costs, rising energy costs. And so we may see more people, I suppose, being a little bit more restrained with their holiday spending this year. Of course, tourists as well have a part to play. Now, I know that a lot of people try to avoid Japan in July, August, September because of the mugginess, the humidity. But C-Day is a good excuse to kind of get out to those coastal areas. A lot of places have kind of special festivals and things like that. Now, of course, recent months we have seen a bit of a pullback in tourists from China because we do have an ongoing diplomatic spat, and recent monthly figures have shown that those Chinese numbers continuing to fall. But the weak yen still drawing a lot of people from Europe and the US, and I think we'll probably see a lot of tourists enjoying the sea on Monday.
33: So you mentioned the inflationary pressures, the weakness in the currency, and I'm curious about the current mood among Japanese consumers. Would you describe it as a little pessimistic right now?
34: Yeah, I think it very much depends, and we're definitely seeing sort of a widening gap between those sort of haves and the have-nots. I would say sort of the average person, the average worker in Tokyo, for example, is definitely feeling the bite of inflation. When you go to the supermarket, you can see basic items like vegetables, eggs really rising, and it's not just the sort of items themselves, it's the packaging too, right? The plastic. Of course, we've seen rising costs of things like naphtha, that oil feedstock, as a result of the Iran conflict. Even if that does sort of calm down a little bit geopolitically wise, you know, we're still seeing supply chains affected by that, I think, for months to come, and people are certainly feeling that. On the other end of the spectrum, though, you do have those sort of more asset rich consumers. So people, for example, who managed to get into the equity market at the right moment were able to sort of ride that AI boom. And we're actually interestingly seeing a pickup in luxury consumption among young investors. So people in their 20s and early 30s kind of starting to, I suppose, splash their cash that they've enjoyed from those equity gains on things like jewelry, sports cars, etc. So I think we're definitely sort of seeing that inequality broaden out, but sort of the average mood is certainly things are getting more expensive, and people are trying to find more sort of budget-friendly ways to enjoy holidays like this.
33: So I mentioned a moment ago that Marine Day doesn't typically feature widespread commercial sales, but I'm curious, does it represent a branding opportunity for domestic companies in Japan? Do they want to be associated with this day in particular and what it represents?
34: I think so. I mean, look, Japan is very good at running with a theme, right? And certainly we might see some of those aquariums or sort of coastal related businesses capitalizing on this. I would say particularly for those local areas. So, for example, I've spent many a marine day up north in the Tohoku region. I love it up there. It's a lot cooler up there. And so a lot of those sort of local areas will be looking to sell some of their local souvenirs, whether those be sweets or sort of local crafts and things like that. So I would imagine there'll be a lot of promotions linked to that for sure, especially centered around families and potentially tourists too.
33: So what is the national conversation like in Japan when it comes to something like ocean health or even sustainability? I know that in some countries, for example, the topic of man-made climate change is a little controversial. I mean, what's the national feeling around the issue of ocean health?
34: Yeah, this is a really good question. And we recently did a story actually about sort of Japan's attitude to plastic. Of course, we know plastic pollution in the ocean is a problem the world over, but Japan does have a particular affinity, I would say, for single-use plastic. If you go to any of the convenience stores, of course, everything, even single bananas you can find wrapped in plastic packaging. I think certainly among sort of the younger generations, we're seeing more and more kind of social media campaigns centered around things like ocean pollution, climate change in general. And the government, you know, has been saying they've got several targets to sort of bring down plastic use and reduce pollution. Whether they will actually be met, I'm not sure. Of course, cost comes into it a lot. Plastic is very cheap. Japan is very keen on things like food hygiene, so I think it's quite a high hurdle to bring down that usage, but it's certainly something that has sort of come more into the popular discourse as a result of the Iran conflict and these rising costs for plastic and other oil products.
33: Talk to me a little bit about some of the traditional practices that may be associated with this day, whether we're talking about fishing or seafood recipes. Is that very much a part of the consciousness here?
34: 100%. I mean, a trip to the beach is the typical one, you know, take the kids to the beach, splash in the sea. I will say I'm from the UK, and swimming in the sea is somewhat of a kind of British tradition. Even when it's freezing, people will go in the sea. I think Japanese people perhaps are slightly less willing to get into freezing cold waters, but when it's warm, you will definitely see people swimming, fishing, of course, and yes, eating seafood. I mean, Japan has, in my opinion, some of the best seafood in the world. Of course, you can find fantastic sashimi, kaisen, send on these kind of raw seafood bowls are going to be definitely consumed on Monday, I would imagine. And anything to do with water really is definitely a big part of this day.
33: So as I'm listening to you and talking about being along the seaside and encountering very warm weather, I'm wondering about the prevalence air conditioning and the extent to which there is adequate power right now. You know, for some reason, I just kind of thought of Fukushima and what that really kind of brought to the forefront in terms of the awareness about, you know, kind of harming the environment and basically the role that the sea plays in the life of people in Japan.
34: 100%. I mean, with the aircon, look, I just spent 2 weeks back at home in the UK with no aircon, and it was very tough. So I'm very happy to be back in Japan, where we do have plentiful aircon, and Japan makes some of the best aircon units in the world. But of course, yes, that does mean there's huge need for power, and especially as we've seen oil prices, energy prices rising in recent months, that has sort of come into focus a lot more. I mean, you bring up Fukushima there. Of course, it really highlighted the risks of nuclear power. Of course, a lot of nuclear power plants are located in coastal areas. And like you say, there, you know, there was a huge impact on the environment, not only sort of wild sea life, but also farmers in the region that I think many are still kind of putting their businesses and their lives back together even more than 10 years on. Having said that, the Takaichi government is focusing on nuclear energy as one of their policies. They want to kind of get more power plants back up and running. We've seen nuclear power related stocks, for example, in the market really benefiting in recent months since she's come to power. I think there's definitely this sense that Japan wants to sort of become more self-reliant when it comes to energy. And so they are trying to bring more of those power plants back online in a safe way that sort of, you know, that works for the national feeling around nuclear power, which of course there is still a little bit anxiety after what happened in Fukushima.
33: No doubt about that. Alice, thank you so very much. We'll leave it there. Bloomberg's Alice French in Tokyo. So the World Cup final is Sunday, and this year the tournament gave an economic boost to host countries in North America. The APAC Sports Business Group leader for Deloitte is James Walton, and he spoke with Bloomberg's Heidi Stroud-Watts.
3: James, you know, it's interesting. I was just seeing a little bit earlier, there was a reel interviewing people that had, you know, made a trip and an adventure out of going to the World Cup. And it feels like money is no object for some of these people that have gone along for the ride, right? What is it about this event in particular that drives this revenue? Because I do want to know why it's become even more lucrative than before.
4: So I think there's a couple of things. One is from a fan point of view. Most of us grew up watching a World Cup when we were younger, and the opportunity to actually attend, you know, whether it's on your own doorstep or whether it's in an exotic location somewhere, the opportunity to actually attend a World Cup, say I was there, see all the action in the flesh, it really is a bucket list for many football fans. That's from the fans' point of view, but from the overall point of view, you know, having a World Cup in a country like the U.S., which is clearly one of the best countries when it comes to activating sponsorships from a sporting point of view and from a financial point of view, this has undoubtedly been a success, as you just set out.
3: Do you think then, in that respect, this is going to weigh into how future host countries are chosen?
4: Well, I think FIFA has been having a few issues with that over the last couple of years, because there's been some locations, and we look at the recent World Cup in Qatar, the upcoming World Cup in Saudi in a few years' time, where it's pretty clear that money is in the basis of why that opportunity is taking part. At the same time, you have some perhaps established nations that have been bidding for World Cups on the basis of, you know, we are an established football nation, that have not had the opportunity to do so. And it's pretty clear that FIFA's message now is that every World Cup needs to be bigger and better than the last, and what they're looking for from host nations is how are you going to help them to commercialize and help them to expand the appeal of the game.
3: Myriad grievances and controversies when it comes to FIFA, not with just with this World Cup, but previous iterations as well, right? Does that have an impact on sponsorships? It doesn't seem to damage the broader brand of the sport at all.
4: I think over the last couple of years, and this goes back even before Infantino's time, even back to Sepp Blatter's time, there was various accusations leveled at FIFA, particularly around the process of how the World Cup was awarded. The Russia edition in 2018, the Qatar edition in 2022 were particularly under the spotlight. And at various times, there have been sponsors that have said that they will be reducing their sponsorship or withdrawing from sponsorship. But at the end of the day, there is no other event that compares to the World Cup in terms of the opportunity that sponsorship presents. The Olympics is not at the same table. The Super Bowl is there, but the Super Bowl is primarily, obviously, a U.S. focused event. So it is such an opportunity for sponsors that are willing to put their money there. And we have seen that sometimes money talks, and those decisions around whether or not to continue with sponsorship have been very much based on the ROI and the KPIs being met, perhaps sometimes rather than whether or not they truly felt ethically that this was the right direction.
33: 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I'm Doug Krisner. 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
32: Thanks, Doug. And that does it for this edition of Bloomberg Daybreak Weekend. 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I'm Nathan Hager. Stay with us. 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
8: This is a Bloomberg Money Minute. Added protein seems to be in just about every grocery aisle item these days, and drinks packed with protein are gaining in popularity.
9: It's growing at about a mid-single-digit rate.
8: Bloomberg senior industry analyst Ken Shea says protein drinks are a multi-billion dollar business.
9: It's about an $8.5 billion market in the U.S.
8: Shea says Coca-Cola dominates the protein drink category with its Core Power and Fairlife brands, followed by BellRing with its Premier and Dymatize labels, and then Abbott Labs, which owns Ensure. One major driver of increased sales is rising demand from people using GLP-1 drugs.
9: It tends to diminish, you know, your muscle, and so a lot of users are drinking it on that basis.
8: But as popular as protein drinks are, they still don't pack the market muscle that other soft drinks do.
9: The star right now is energy drinks. That's growing at a double-digit rate, and it's hard for everybody to keep up with them.
8: Just behind energy drinks in popularity are sports drinks, followed by carbonated beverages. Gina Cervetti, Bloomberg Radio.
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19: And I'm Monica Ricks in the Bloomberg Newsroom. Here are some of the stories we're watching. U.S. stocks finished the week lower as semiconductor names dipped following the reveal of an artificial intelligence model from a Chinese startup and concerns around AI spending. The Philadelphia Stock Exchange Semiconductor Index fell, widening its drop to 20%, moving into a bear market. And the S&P 500 was down 1%, snapping two straight weeks of gains. The tech-heavy NASDAQ closed down 1.5%, its worst week in almost a month. Meta's in early talks to lease computing power from its data centers to Anthropic. Experts say it's an opportunity for the social media giant to build a new business around its heavy investment in AI infrastructure. There's also discussions happening between Apple and the Justice Department now to settle a 2024 antitrust case. We get more on that from Bloomberg's Charlie Pellett.
20: Sources tell Bloomberg the discussions are active. However, there is no guarantee that the two sides will reach an agreement. They say the iPhone maker has made multiple offers this year to the Justice Department to bring the case to a close. Meanwhile, Friday, Apple briefly topped NVIDIA to become the world's most valuable company, but NVIDIA regained the crown by the closing bell, ending just ahead of Apple in terms of market cap. Apple shares are now at a 52-week high and just below a record. Charlie Pellett, Bloomberg Radio.
19: Mexico's ambassador to Washington, Roberto Lazzari, says the high-stakes review of North America's free trade pact should be completed later this year. But he emphasized that the U.S., Mexico, and Canada need to accelerate trade talks to give investors more certainty and preserve the region's competitive advantages. He says any delay getting to a deal could amount to an economic hit. And rising living costs are making it tougher now to save for retirement. Bloomberg's Nathan Hager tells us that's the finding of three reports out this week.
22: A survey from NFP finds 46% of working adults are deprioritizing or just not saving because they got to take care of housing, car payments, or health care first. 27% of respondents to a Schroeder survey say they've cut back or even borrowed from workplace retirement accounts to take care of loans or other emergency payments. And a Thrivent survey shows almost 2 in 3 non-retirees are focused on their current personal finances rather than retirement. Nathan Hager, Bloomberg Radio.
19: 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I'm Monica Ricks, and this is Bloomberg.
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0: business model from a Chinese startup and concerns around AI spending. The Philadelphia Stock Exchange Semiconductor Index fell, widening its drop to 20%, moving into a bear market. And the S&P 500 was down 1%, snapping two straight weeks of gains. The tech-heavy NASDAQ closed down 1.5%, its worst week in almost a month. Meta's in early talks to lease computing power from its data centers to Anthropic. Experts say it's an opportunity for the social media giant to build a new business around its heavy investment in AI infrastructure. There's also discussions happening between Apple and the Justice Department now to settle a 2024 antitrust case. We get more on that from Bloomberg's Charlie Pellett.
1: Sources tell Bloomberg the discussions are active. However, there is no guarantee that the two sides will reach an agreement. They say the iPhone maker has made multiple offers this year to the Justice Department to bring the case to a close. Meanwhile, Friday, Apple briefly topped NVIDIA to become the world's most valuable company, but NVIDIA regained the crown by the closing bell, ending just ahead of Apple in terms of market cap. Apple shares are now at a 52-week high and just below a record. Charlie Pellett, Bloomberg Radio.
0: Mexico's ambassador to Washington, Roberto Lazzari, says the high-stakes review of North America's free trade pact should be completed later this year. But he emphasized that the U.S., Mexico, and Canada need to accelerate trade talks to give investors more certainty and preserve the region's competitive advantages. He says any delay getting to a deal could amount to an economic hit. And rising living costs are making it tougher now to save for retirement. Bloomberg's Nathan Hager tells us that's the finding of three reports out this week.
2: A survey from NFP finds 46% of working adults are deprioritizing or just not saving because they got to take care of housing, car payments, or health care first. 27% of respondents to a Schroeder survey say they've cut back or even borrowed from workplace retirement accounts to take care of loans or other emergency payments. And a Thrivent survey shows almost 2 in 3 non-retirees are focused on their current personal finances rather than retirement. Nathan Hager, Bloomberg Radio.
0: 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I'm Monica Ricks, and this is Bloomberg.
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8: Whether it's the stock market or the bond market or capital investing, it seems that there's only one answer to just about every question these days: artificial intelligence. Blair Efron of Centerview Partners spends his time advising corporate CEOs on deals and investing, going well beyond AI. We asked him, just how is the rush to AI distorting the rest of corporate finance? Blair, you spend a lot of time with big corporations and their CEOs. All the talk right now seems to be about artificial intelligence. How much is that distorting what's going on in the C-suite?
9: First of all, thanks for having me. David, I think it's distorting the markets much more than it is the C-suite. Okay, obviously the markets are all about AI, $700 billion worth of investment. At some point, investors will demand a return. And if you're worth $1 trillion and you trade it 30 times, that's $35 billion net income you need. You pick the company that has that profile. Every time this happened before, the markets will get to the right place. There will be dislocation. Whether dislocation is the people or not, I don't know. What I do know is that CEOs are absolutely tuned to this. They are better at managing through these kinds of issues more than ever. And they look at AI from a business perspective as important. You would argue that AI investment is adding 30 basis points to 50 basis points of GDP growth. And it's helping companies. Now, it's not helping companies quite as deeply or broadly as people think. It takes a long time for a company to figure out how to use it, how to use it as an appropriate tool. So I'm not one who thinks from a business perspective there's going to be a big cliff in employment. But it is on everybody's mind. The bigger question is the economy. And that's what CEOs always think about. And I think for the past 5 years or so since COVID, most CEOs, if you talk to them in January about the year ahead, were always more optimistic than CBO would have been, IMF, Bloomberg. And they'd be right. I think that has shifted a bit most recently. And I think there's a level of caution that I haven't seen so much before. And I think most CEOs today think the economy is a 1.5% economy. They would have thought it was a 2 to 2.5% economy early in the year.
8: What has shifted? I mean, is that

0: what they're seeing in their own numbers internally or more broadly?
1: Seeing their own numbers. And you're seeing it in some of the earnings that have been coming out. What shifted is the consumer. It is finally, I think, catching up with the Consumer Confidence Index, that Michigan index that comes out every month, which is at all-time lows. The consumer was still spending. Now you have consumers really having gone through their savings built up when they weren't spending money during COVID, and becoming much more cautious. So I think how that settles out, I think, will be incredibly telling. And you combine that with energy price. And from my perspective, it's energy price as inputs for most of the products that a lot of our most important companies are using. And you can see where there's a bit of turbulence. All that said, turbulence that will be managed. And I do believe the economy remains incredibly resilient for all the reasons everybody's thought over the past several years. And I think that, when all said and done, we'll win the day.
0: Perhaps the most important job of a CEO is allocation of capital. And as the CEO looks at allocation of capital, put aside from the hyperscalers, they're in a different category. There is some hydraulic pressure to invest in AI for just about every company I can identify. How do they do enough so they don't get left behind without going too far and having something that, as you suggest, doesn't have the return that they need?
1: So first of all, it's a big difference if you have five companies spending $700 billion, five companies whose market cap together equals the GDP of China, second biggest country in the world, right? Most companies in the S&P 100 are making, actually even more broadly, are making appropriate investments in AI. They're spending more than they thought they would, but it's being implemented on a much slower basis. I think if you are not tech native, you're not yet using AI anywhere close to its full potential. That moderates how they make capital investment decisions. They know this, okay? So I think that if you look at the typical consumer company, they use AI exquisitely, but they're spending $1 billion, $3 billion, and $5 billion in capital. I'm talking about the biggest companies, the S&P 100, which is manageable. The bigger question is going to be, when can they actually become effective enough to realize the promise of AI? From where we are today, I don't see that.
0: In order to be able to make the capital investments, these companies have to come up with the cash, these hyperscalers. That has resulted in a lot of issuance, debt issuance and equity issuance. It's really record. We see it in the bank results right now, all the issuance going on. Is that crowding out at all what the corporations other than the hyperscalers can do?
1: Not yet. It is, there's a ton of liquidity. I am surprised that investors, particularly on the debt side, have been oversubscribing by multiples and willing to put money to work. The question of capital generally, I'd say one, very liquid, two, at cost, which is the key thing, that is still relative to where Fed funds are, I'd say reasonable. As soon as there is a turn in the hyperscalers, I think we'll have a very different conversation.
0: This interview is global. It's not just U.S. One of the themes that we've seen with respect to tech, more generally, and certainly AI, is Europe versus the United States. Europe, the perception has been left behind. We had the Draghi report. There are various initiatives going on. Are you seeing from your work evidence that Europe is in the move to catch up or at least get closer?
1: I do. But what you use the word perception. It's a reality. The fact of the matter is 43 of the largest 50 companies in AI are U.S.-based. Europe has one. Let's just talk about the market cap. Company, ASML, worth $800 billion. The next company is $350 billion. That is less than 10% the size of NVIDIA. They are, I don't believe, in a position to catch up. You look at the economies of a Germany, of a France, flat. You look at the interest cost of a UK, too high. And the lack of coordination, I think, is a big issue. The fact is, the regulatory environment there, they're trying to do just what you said, the merger and acquisition environment, the rules are changing. They want to have more broad discussion as the regulator as to what is what's an issue, what's not, give them obviously some leeway there. And they look at the question of what is an acceptable merger or not. with a much different lens, okay? It hasn't changed the numbers at all. M&A is 50% of the M&A market past 6 months has been U.S. driven, same level it was last year. So I think it's a long time before Europe realizes the promise of what they want to achieve.
0: Is it an even bigger problem for Europe not having a unified capital market? I mean, that's one advantage the United States has. It's one capital market. Over there, they have not been able to pull it together.
1: Not only do they not have one capital market, they don't have one view as to what kind of GDP growth and what kind of debt to GDP you have to subscribe to. There's exceptions every year. Italy makes the exception. Spain makes the exception. So they spend more time, I think, with call it intra-family, back and forth, than they do focus on the right thing. And I do think, as a place for intellectual capital, incredible. They don't let that intellectual capital be unharnessed in a way that the U.S. markets do.
2: One area of deal-making where Efron and his Centerview partners have been particularly active over the years is media, including as an advisor to both Paramount and Disney.
0: One area, particularly in the United States, we've seen a lot of deals announced, at least, is something you know terribly well, which is media.
1: I know a little bit about it.
0: with a combination of Fox and Roku going one way, I would say, toward integration, and on the other hand, you have Comcast spinning off NBCU going, it appears, the other way, separating distribution from content. Where are we headed here? Why is this all happening right now?
1: So, first of all, it's happening because people are realizing that scale really matters in that sector. Why does it matter in that industry? Because they're fundamentally becoming technology companies. The technology companies are coming in, they've been in, whether it's an Apple, whether it's a Google, whether it's Amazon, and they're highly effective. So there has been, there were too many small companies. There are too many companies doing streaming, keeping down the margin. In fact, there was only two companies that showed double-digit margin, Netflix, 30%, Disney at 12%, and then everybody falls off a cliff. So what Comcast did is actually in line with that trend, because by separating a very mature distribution business from a vibrant content business, they'll have more choice. I think in the case of News Corp, Fox, they recognize without some sort of way to reach consumers through streaming, they'd have a lot of problem. So I think they're making the right moves, but that's what's driving some of this consolidation. I will tell you, I think there is a highlighted concern, which has not been justified yet, that tech, that AI is going to have a dramatic impact on employment levels. I see quite the opposite. And when you look at what happened with CGI, it opened the way for more employment. If I look at the question of AI, and you're doing an animated film, and you're spending $200 million to put it out, $500 million total, and you have 500 people working on it, and it takes 2 years, now you bring AI, and it's $50 million to produce, it's 6 months to make, and so 50 people, you've just freed up a whole host of really smart, really creative people to increase content availability. And if you talk to the CEO of any of these companies, that's what you're hearing.
0: Does tech win? And by that I mean if you look at the landscape right now, just in terms of amount of time spent viewing on screens, YouTube is just running away with it. Fast, Netflix
1: is absolutely
0: running away.
1: Absolutely phenomenal company.
0: It's a better mousetrap. In the end, do the tech companies win? And that doesn't necessarily mean buying the studios. They might not want to buy the studios, but they basically get to dictate the terms.
1: So I wouldn't say they win. I would say that if a content company doesn't become really tech native, they'd have a problem. I'll also tell you, if you're a tech company, you don't actually understand quality content yet. Okay, you don't understand quality creativity. They know it. So the key for who is going to win is the company that can combine content with technology. If you look at what Disney's doing, making progress in that direction. If you look at what David Ellison is trying to do with Paramount, I say trying because we're not closed yet, it's all about the marriage of technology and content. So I think those companies actually are better positioned to get the two together than some of the bigger companies that don't have that creative DNA in their system, but they certainly know how to get out product and distribution.
2: That does does it for this edition of Bloomberg Wall Street Week. I'm David Westin. Stay with us. 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
4: From ABC News, I'm Brian Clark. President Trump will attend Sunday's World Cup final in New Jersey between Spain and Argentina.
5: So good luck to Spain and Argentina on Sunday, and may the best team win.
4: He was speaking last night at a FIFA event in New York City, but the region's air quality is threatening to overshadow the final. The president's threatening to impose tariffs on Canada. The wildfire smoke has caused haze that's impacting millions, says ABC's Michelle Franzen.
6: More than 100 million Americans are under air quality alerts as smoke from more than 900 wildfires burning across Canada blankets some U.S. cities.
7: It's just gotten so bad.
6: In Washington, the monuments are barely visible, some masking up on the National Mall.
8: It's affecting everybody's physical activity, no doubt.
6: In New York, the Statue of Liberty almost disappearing.
4: Sources tell ABC News that FIFA is closely monitoring the air quality forecast ahead of tomorrow's kickoff. In Texas, Governor Greg Abbott's declared a major disaster in the Hill Country after flash flooding that's blamed for two deaths and forced more than 570 rescues. It's also led to a big cleanup in Uvalde for residents like Sandra Gomez.
9: That hit pretty bad, but it's not as bad as we thought it would. The mud is all throughout the house.
4: The nationwide cyclosporiasis outbreak sickened thousands of people. The CDC and FDA have linked at least part of it to shredded iceberg lettuce following an investigation into one supplier, says ABC's Elizabeth Schulze.
10: Taylor Farms, one of the nation's largest producers of fresh vegetables, telling ABC News they are voluntarily removing all iceberg lettuce sourced from central Mexico from the U.S. market, and that no other Taylor Fresh Foods products are impacted. So far, the CDC has reported cases across 34 states.
4: For the seventh straight night, the U.S. struck more targets in Iran. Central Command said it focused on infrastructure. You're listening to ABC News.
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4: One day after President Trump's speech from the White House, in which he warned of foreign threats to American elections, and critics say that he did not produce any evidence, state elections officials like Fulton County, Georgia Commissioner Marvin Arrington Jr. said they're preparing for federal meddling.
13: I absolutely believe as we get closer to the 2026 midterms and 2028 next presidential election in 2028, that, you know, we will see more of this.
4: Two U.S. Forest Service workers were safe and free Friday night. They were held for hours by an armed man in a forest in far northern California. The man allegedly zip-tied the two Forest Service members and held them at gunpoint in a trailer near Gumboot Lake. The man and his son were later arrested. The Florida Department of Law Enforcement continues to investigate a Thursday ambush when three deputies came under fire responding to a domestic violence call, says ABC's Victor Okendo.
14: Deputies arriving on scene Thursday morning searching for their suspect, Chris Machowski, after his ex-girlfriend told police she had escaped hostage captivity, allegedly zip-tied and held at gunpoint for hours. One deputy hit in the hand, quickly falling to the ground. A second deputy shot before he could step out of his car. A third deputy shooting Machowski multiple times. He was later pronounced dead at the hospital.
4: The two deputies shot are expected to recover. Brian Clark, ABC News.
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18: And good Saturday morning on, well, it's going to probably be a warm day here, but that's all right. It's Nebraska. It is July, folks. We're enjoying the summertime. Welcome in. Welcome in. I'm Hershey with your Nebraska Game and Parks Commission, and, well, we're glad to have you here in the Nebraska Outdoor Studio. We're also glad that you're taking us along for the ride, maybe to the beach, maybe, you know, a little picnic or something like that. Maybe listening to us in your camper, wherever you might be this Saturday morning. Hopefully it involves the great out-of-doors. Like I said, going to get a little toasty out there, so hopefully there's some time along a lake or pond or swimming pool or splash pad or anything along those lines. But hey, it's Nebraska. We're Nebraskans. We're tough. We're going to make it through. And this is what we kind of expect here, to say the least. But if you're one of our now Saturday morning regular listeners, you know that this is the spot where we're going to talk about wild spaces, friendly faces, state park places that make Nebraska the natural wonder that we are. And I'm not alone in the studio. I've got the SANA producers, Jill St. James. How are you doing today, Jill?
19: I'm good. How are you?
18: Not too bad at all. It's hard to believe we are, well, you know, we're more than halfway through the month of July.
19: That's true.
18: And it seems to be go quick. Yeah, well, you know, you started thinking about it just a couple weekends ago, I think, was 4th of July,
19: exactly.
18: Right? Exactly. But at the same token, it feels like a month ago. I don't know why that is. Once you hit the 4th of July, at least in my opinion, or at least in my feels, it just goes quicker and quicker and quicker.
19: Yeah, flies by.
18: But there's still opportunity, still time, still some wonderful events and programs you're going to want to take a part of. And this one's here. You've got today and tomorrow out there at Buffalo Bill Ranch, State Historical Park out there by North Platte.
19: Okay.
18: And maybe you're headed there right now. The North Platte Powwow is going on, getting kicked off today. Be there tomorrow as well, which is a really cool look into some of the groups and people that called Nebraska home even before we were called a state. But it's just kind of a neat opportunity to see that culture, that visual culture, that oral culture, and see some of those traditions and honors going on out there. That's been a fun thing to do. Definitely worth the trip if you're thinking of something to do tomorrow on Sunday. Check that out. But there's plenty of things happening at the parks and recreation areas right around here, the capital city as well. We'll get into those just a little bit. You know, the one tough thing about this time of the year, though, Jill,
19: is what?
18: Is after the 4th of July, there's not a lot of holidays going on. Now, we talked about it last week. It's, you know, National Grilling Month.
19: Sure.
18: National Hot Dog Month.
19: Right.
18: There's some other things. National Moth Week.
19: Isn't there National Camping Month? Isn't that July? Yeah.
18: You know, it could be.
19: Yeah. Oh,
18: it could be. It though, I'd say
19: be.
18: Here in Nebraska, May, June would probably be
19: better,
18: know, better more
19: choices.
18: Popular.
19: Okay.
18: I got to say, I'm a fall camper. I like spring, okay. But I love fall. You start catching some of the colors, some of those chilly nights when the campfire, you know, just feels a little
19: now
18: bit better.
19: Now you're talking.
18: You get close, and we talk about it all the time, how things taste better outside.
19: Oh, they do.
18: But then, you know, you can get out the grill, and even in the middle of the day sometimes, and it doesn't feel like it's going to be too hot or anything like that. But today...
19: Yeah?
18: We've got all sorts of stuff.
19: We do?
18: We're going to talk about. Yep.
19: Cool.
18: We'll talk about some dead things. We'll talk about...
19: You should not have led with
18: we'll
19: that.
18: See. Well, you know, I'm going to be honest, straightforward. You know me. I don't know how to lie. That's what I told my mom growing up all the time. I don't even
19: dead
18: know
19: things.
18: How to... Yeah.
19: Neat.
18: Couldn't even spell it correctly. L-Y-E. But it's... But it's also time, because it's outdoor cooking season and grilling month and hot dog month and all that type of stuff, you got to talk a little outdoor cooking.
19: Oh, nice.
18: Yeah.
19: There you go.
18: And if you can, you can smell the charcoal briquettes already.
19: Oh, yeah.
18: Happening this morning.
19: Mm-hmm.
18: And we're going to dive into that here real quick. Can I bring in our guest?
19: Yes.
18: She was not only willing, but interested in getting up this early, folks, and coming in here to the Nebraska Outdoor Studio. We've got our own Dutch Oven Diva, Outdoor Education Specialist, Christy Christian. Welcome in, Christy.
20: Well, thank you. Thanks for having me on this wonderful morning in July.
18: Yeah, well, I appreciate you being here and giving up some of your morning to us. I've got to tell people that if they don't know who you are, and there's fewer and fewer people that don't know who Christy Christensen is, they just need to keep their eyes open for this big trailer with your picture doing some outdoor cooking, going from one side of the state to one park to one recreation area, from here this event to that event. You've had a busy summer.
20: I have, and spring too. I've been everywhere with that trailer and been having a lot of fun.
18: Yeah, now, you're one of the few. I think there's only about three or four people that I know that work for the Nebraska Game and Parks that have their picture on the side of a trailer.
20: Yeah, we do know three or four that have their picture on the side of the trailer.
18: You, Julia Plugi, well, Daryl Bauer doesn't count because his is on the side of a car.
20: Yeah,
18: that's not a trailer. That is not a trailer, but that's about it. Now, but even before we get into the cooking stuff, and we're going to fill the show with that because I see you brought us some treats. This is going to be pretty awesome. You've been busy this week, earlier this week. Well, throughout the summer, you've been helping with some summer camps at the Turpin Outdoor Education Center.
20: Yes.
18: And this week was hunt camp.
20: Hunt camp, yes.
18: Now, what did you get to do for hunt camp? Because I know there's a lot of different things you could do. It could be the outdoor cooking stuff. It could be some of the other shooting sports as well.
20: Yes, and so for hunt camp this week, we did some pie iron cooking. And that is what I brought in to you two this morning, because I know the last couple of times I've been in here, they're like, wow, we always talk about cooking and you don't bring us treats. So this morning I decided I would share a treat here. And if you don't know what a pie iron is, and what's cool about it is actually cast iron. So if you're afraid to have a full-on Dutch oven, you can go and buy yourself a little cast iron pie iron, and they're two squares that fit together. They have a hook on the end, and you fill either side with whatever it is that you want. You could do bread, you can do biscuits, you can this morning I did crescent rolls on both sides. And then we made a grown-up s'more, is what I like to call it. So inside that luscious crescent roll is mini marshmallows, mini chocolate chips, and crushed graham cracker cereal. Not graham cracker, golden graham cereal.
18: Golden
20: there you go.
18: Okay.
20: Golden graham cereal. And then, and what's nice is then you get this nice little flaky crescent roll stuffed full of this melted goodness. So
18: now, and then you close the two halves together.
20: Yes.
18: And just put it right on top of the fire on the charcoal.
20: And it works best on charcoal or even just hot coals.
18: Okay.
20: And, you know, this is a crescent roll, which usually takes about 15 minutes in your oven to cook, but it literally was like 3 or 4 minutes each side, and it's done. Right. And unfortunately, I kind of burnt Aaron's a little bit. So for some reason, his coals were hotter than Jill's coals. Sorry.
18: I was going to say, you described this as golden brown crust, but mine is a little darker.
20: Gold. Yours is a little darker.
19: Yeah, but you know, some people like to have their marshmallows burnt. Hot dogs burnt.
20: Yeah,
19: so this works for you too. Yeah.
20: There you go.
18: All right, I'm going to take a bite. I know this is good radio.
19: Listen
18: to me chew on air.
20: Yeah.
18: If there's any really big noises, it's probably Jill.
19: Oh. Mm-hmm.
20: It's good?
19: Yeah, I can make noises about that. That's awesome.
18: That is good.
19: Wow.
20: It's nice because I was commenting on how good the radio station smells right now. Smells really good. But pie irons, perfect. if you're a little nervous about doing some outdoor cooking and you don't want to jump in with the big Dutch oven, this is the way to go. You can make pizza. And you can use pizza dough, or you can just use regular bread. The key is to spraying the... the pan or the pie iron itself.
18: The inside of it, okay.
20: Get it sprayed really good. I just use squirt butter on these, you know, the little spray butter. And so you want to make sure you do that so it's not sticking to that cast iron. And then you just fill it up with whatever you want. My other favorite is doing the big Grands refrigerator biscuits, and you just push that down into each side, and then you take that cream cheese, strawberry, you know, flavored, and yeah, swath that on there, and then you take strawberry pie filling and throw a little bit on there, and now we've got this strawberry cheesecake, and it's all warmed up inside a gooey
19: wow.
20: biscuit. Oh. It's wonderful.
18: Well, I appreciate, one, that you know, brought this in today. Two, just goes to prove something that I've been a big believer in for many, many years. S'mores are more than just a dessert. This is a great breakfast.
20: Uh-huh.
18: Right here.
20: It would be, yeah.
18: I'm getting my dairy.
20: Not sure.
18: I'm getting a little bit of milk chocolate.
20: There you
18: there.
20: Go.
18: My morning pastry.
20: Mm-hmm.
18: Yeah. This is really good.
19: This is awesome.
18: I gotta put this
20: yeah.
18: to the
20: and you
18: side.
20: Can make, you can do breakfast items in there too, and that works really good. But I think it's a great investment. This is also really fun for kids to do because they can do the process of putting everything in that iron, and then you fold it up and you hook it, and it's got a very long handle on the end is wooden. And so the kids could go up and lay it in the fire, of course, supervision, and have the parents watch it, and they just flip it over. And literally, with some of those breads, you're only talking 3 minutes a side. Make a great grilled cheese, whatever you want. And so that's really a lot of fun. With the other campers this year, we've also been doing hobo dinners, which I know I grew up in Girl Scouts, and we would make our own hobo dinners.
19: Mm-hmm.
20: And anybody who doesn't know what that is, we just take a big sheet of aluminum foil, and in the center, you're going to put whatever you want. Usually, we did a hamburger patty. And then we would just take our favorite vegetables, whatever they may be, put them in there, and then add a nice slab of butter on the top. So we're talking like some... we usually use canned stuff. So then you would have like canned potatoes and corn and whatever sounds really good in there. You can chop up your summer vegetables and put that in there. And then you just seal up that aluminum foil and just toss that in the fire. And that makes it nice because it's kind of like, okay, we're camping, but I want to cook this big meal. And everybody gets to pick what they want
18: yes.
20: to put in
19: That's
20: it.
19: Cool.
20: And so that makes it fun. It doesn't have to be a hamburger. You could throw some hot dogs in there. You can do whatever you want, you know, but just that aluminum foil in the fire, it's a unique thing without having to go all crazy and I have to have all this equipment. Just make sure you have a good, really long pair of tongs so you can Very reach cool. in there and flip it over and do that. So... We've been
18: that's
20: doing a lot
18: cool.
20: of that this summer with our summer camp. So the kids can just learn how to do their own thing.
18: Yeah, and that's one of those things. I think pie irons are something I remember a little bit growing up, and then they just kind of disappeared for a little while. Now I think you're starting to find them a little bit mm-hmm. more in some of the outdoor stores and things like that. Same with the hobo packs. That's one of those that when I'm thinking about doing stuff outside, I'll have that thought every once in a while, and I'm just... Oh, it brings back memories. It's exciting. And like you said, being able to tweak it on your own. We'll sometimes sneak it in and do it. We've done it in the oven a time or two
20: mm-hmm.
18: or in our own, you know, charcoal grill or gas grill at home as well. That's yeah. that's just good, easy stuff.
20: It is. It is. And it's
18: well.
20: Delicious.
18: So,
20: you can even throw a piece of fish in there if you want.
18: I know we're coming up on our... Oh, there you go. I know we're coming up on our first break, and we're going to talk a lot more food here in just a bit. But I want to know your opinion. Why do you think it is that food tastes so much better outdoors than it does inside? I mean, yeah, we're in summer and all that, but when you get up like on a Saturday morning like we are now and just like you go through a campground, you're just like, oh my goodness,
20: mm-hmm.
18: that's wonderful.
20: I think being outdoors gives you an appetite.
18: Oh,
20: I don't know
18: true.
20: Why. It's just something about the fresh air and you're busy and all of that and just... You're there to relax, and the most relaxing thing is food, comfort food, and hanging out,
18: yep.
20: and it's a lot of gathering with folks and other people in your campground and things like that, and food just always brings people together,
18: it
20: and
18: does.
20: I don't know. I know in the summertime, and we would go, we had a cabin out in the woods. You know, we had this little cabin when our kids were younger. And the kids would even say, Mom, how come you don't cook like this when we're at home? And it's true because I was like, ooh, I get to make all this fun stuff. And yeah,
18: Yeah, well, and I know you're a bit of a scientist when it comes to this as well. We'll talk about that book that you have sitting there in front of you as we go along as well. But I want to ask, too, so to me, outdoor cooking, breakfast, and desserts. Mm-hmm. Those are my two favorite ones. But you probably got, like you said, the foil packs and some of the other things up your mm-hmm. sleeve as well. Do you find that, especially when we have the hot weather like we're having now, that it's a little easier to cook outside? It just like, all right, don't have to heat up the house.
20: Yes.
18: I'm going outdoors.
20: Yes, and I just did that. We had people come over, and it was hot out inside, you know, as well as outside. And we're just like, I don't want to heat up that oven. And so I made a big old pot of potatoes and carrots and onions and some garlic and butter, and I just put it all in the cast iron, put it outside, and we just cooked it. And then that way I didn't have to heat up the house, and and we were cooking on the grill and making fish and steak and all kinds of stuff. It's fun having people come over, because then I just kind of go crazy.
18: There
20: I got to
18: go.
20: Cook more.
18: There you go. All right. Well, if you're able to stick around, I'm going to enjoy some more of this. What'd you call this? The adult?
20: Grown up some more.
18: All right, folks.
20: Just a little fancy.
18: We light the fires and kick around some recipes when we return. You're listening to Nebraska Outdoors.
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18: And a big welcome back to Outdoor Nation. This is Nebraska Outdoors. I'm Hershey with your Nebraska Game and Parks, and we're having some fun, folks. Not only is it a nice warm Saturday, or will be here shortly, but we're talking outdoor food with our own Christy Christensen, outdoor education specialist. So, Christy, you're probably getting to be known more and more by Dutch Oven Diva. And I don't know if that's the way you're signing the cookbooks that you created or
20: no,
18: not.
20: But I think I'll have to.
18: Yeah, you might have to.
20: I need a shirt that says that now.
18: So how did you get started in this outdoor cooking? Do you remember, you know, was it just something that you've always done on family campouts, on, you know, trips to the cabin? Or is it something, do you remember that first Dutch oven or pie iron that you got?
20: Well, literally it was when

0: I started the Women in the Outdoors program in Nebraska, got that going with the National Wild Turkey Federation, and that was a big part of their classes. So I had to make sure, well, we've got to have these classes. And so then I found some people that were willing to teach it. And of course, I'm learning right along with them. And then after that, I have a really good friend of mine that the two of us just went, oh, we've got to do this. And we just learned from each other and being out at the cabin. They would come there a lot, and we would learn how to do all kinds of things and learned what not to do. And and then finding out that if you have a Dutch oven with no legs, that crushed beer cans work really good as a tripod.
1: Oh, there you go.
0: You do what you got to do sometimes.
1: Yeah, and, well, I know that, you know, what do they say? Need is the mother of invention. Is that what they say? But you've been doing it for so long now that it just seems like it's been part of you. I mean, it's hard to imagine you without some type of cooking utensil in your hand or frying pan or something there in your other hand. Because you've been doing it, because I know you not only do it for like summer camps and things like that, you've done it for family camps. Mm-hmm. You've been the kind of the sole source of some of our meals at some of our big events.
0: Oh, yeah. And it's been fun because you wouldn't realize how easy it is to feed 65 people. You think there's no way that we can do that. And we pull it off every time. And the other thing that always seems to work just perfectly is everything gets done at the same time. I don't know how that happens, but it always manages to do that. But what we learn to do with family camps is we make sure that that main meal is done first. And then a little while later, then the desserts are ready, because otherwise the kids skip main meal. They just say, "Give me that dessert." So.
1: Yeah, you remember, talk about family camps. You remember we've done some over the years at Camp Kateri over there south of McColl Junction, which is south of York, Nebraska. And I know you've made a lot of stuff and you helped them. Some of the families there, I think we've done pizzas some year.
0: Oh, we made 18 pizzas that day.
1: 18
0: pizzas.
1: Now, were you there for the miracle of the fish and loaves?
0: Yes.
1: Were you there?
0: Yes.
1: But Jill, you've got to hear this, because we showed up to camp, and there was a little bit of miscommunication about who was providing that first supper, that evening meal. We thought the camp was going to do it. The camp thought that we said we were going to do it. So it was a miracle. I mean, to be honest with you, if I remember right, there wasn't any Dutch ovens that we brought with us that time. I think we used a can cooker. Or something along those lines.
0: But I know didn't we fry a bunch of fish? Like
1: Some fish. There was some game. There was some bread, some loaves of bread, and you and I think Janice Spica and Dale Grabowski were there and mixed it all, and a certain guy by the name of Jeff Rawlinson, and mixed it all together. And somehow we went from hardly any food at all to everyone was full. Uh-huh. Everyone enjoyed what they had, and there were leftovers. I mean, it was a true miracle. Until Saturday night dinner, when the camp staff realized we used all their food for what they were planning, and they were truly out of food then. But that's where the pizzas came from, I think.
0: That's where the pizzas came from. Absolutely, it was.
1: Next year, we started doing the cooking. So I want to ask, let's start at the very beginning. What are some of the things, if somebody comes up to you and says, "Christy, I want to try this out," What kind of equipment do I need? Do I need to buy certain things? Is there a certain size? Is there a certain... Where should I begin?
0: Yeah, and everybody asks me that. And I always tell them just to start out, if they're going to buy a Dutch oven, make sure it's a camp Dutch oven, which is different than just a regular Dutch oven. So, like I said before, you got to have legs on the bottom.
1: Okay.
0: Your lid needs to have a lip on the side, all the way around, so your coals will not fall off. And you can use charcoal or you can use actual coals. And I learned on coals, on hardwoods, before I learned from charcoal. Charcoal makes the science and the math work a whole lot better, because it's a lot easier to control temperatures.
1: More consistent, probably.
0: It's more consistent. And I always tell them to buy at least a 12-inch oven. Because that you can do desserts, you can do big meals, things like that. That's always a fairly good one. And the biggest thing, they're always worried about cleaning it, and people get a little panicky about it. And honestly, it's just make sure you just keep the food out of it when you're done. Clean it out, scrub it out really, really good. The best thing to use to scrub it out are the little green scrubbies that you buy. Oh. And they come in real big pieces. I cut them in half, and so it's manageable.
1: Okay.
0: Hot water. scrub it out, rinse it out, and then the biggest thing is now you need to dry it out. So if you have a heat source, put it over the fire, whatever it is. You don't have to go crazy, but make sure it gets nice and hot and dry. There's no moisture left in it. And then once it cools down enough to touch, then you're going to just oil it up. I'm a Crisco, plain Jane. Just throw some Crisco on it. Some people like to use the olive oil on the inside, and then they could just do the Crisco on the outside if they want a little bit.
1: Okay.
0: And then after it sits a while, then you want to go in with a T-shirt material, not paper towels, because that's going to leave pieces behind, but a T-shirt material, and wipe the inside and the outside off just to get that excess oil off of it, because you don't want heavy, heavy oil in it. The more oil that sits in there after a while can get tannic. It'll get like sticky, and it'll actually start to smell.
1: Okay.
0: You don't want it to go rancid on there. You don't want to leave a lot in there. And then when you store it, make sure that you stuff the inside full of newspaper. Do not put the lid on top. If you have a storage bag, which I recommend, put the lid on the bottom and put a piece of newspaper on the bottom of the storage thing, then the lid, then the pot, and then put newspaper inside the pot, and then zip up that storage bag, and you're good. If you don't have a storage bag, depending on where you're keeping it, take a wooden spoon or a bunch of folded-up newspaper, put the lid on it, but make sure that there's an air gap underneath of that lid. So, again, it doesn't seal it off. That oil won't go rancid on you, you know. But that is the simplest way to clean it out. If you have a little tiny bit of rust and you're worried about that, you can just use some salt, a little bit of vinegar, scrub it out really good, and then just repeat that process of cleaning it, heating it,
1: you can recover,
0: and season it.
1: Now, from what I know, it seems like if you do some of that stuff quick, I mean, don't let it sit for, you know, you get done camping, don't take it home and think about it next weekend or anything.
0: Yeah.
1: That it goes so much quicker.
0: It does. I mean, because everything's still hot. You do that when we had our Dutch oven class in June, and I had 25 people, and we're putting things away, and every one of those people went in and they just went to the water spigot, you know, the yard, your yard hydrant, and they scrubbed them out and whatever. And because I have taken such good care of them that they didn't even worry about really making sure that we heated it and oiled it. They just set it outside. It was hot. It dried up, and because there's a good seasoning on it, when I went and opened those ovens, like a week later, they looked like I had just got done cleaning them. I was impressed because it's almost like Teflon. You put water in it, and you'll watch that water will bead. You know you got a good seasoning on there if that water beads when you throw a little bit of water in there.
1: Now, I learned from you at one of our events, one of our school days, these things can last a long time.
0: Forever.
1: I mean, you were showing me some of your recent finds, if I remember correctly, and some of the different sizes of Dutch ovens, some of the cast iron stuff.
0: Yeah.
1: I mean, is it just not taking care of it usually one of the biggest issues? Or, I mean, how old, we talked about the trailer, how old are some of the pots and pans and Dutch ovens in there, do you think?
0: Well, the ones in the new trailer are new.
1: Are new, okay.
0: They're all new. But my personal ones, I have this giant bean pot that someone gave me, and that thing, we figured out it was about 125 years old, you know, because they don't make them like that anymore. But these are lifetime. You're going to have these pots for a lifetime.
1: Oh, wow.
0: And they're not going to go bad as long as you take good care of them. I found one that was just orange, and actually in the book there we've got pictures of them in my cookbook. And my friend Dan, who wanted to show people this is what you can do with an oven.
1: Yeah.
0: And he let it sit outside all summer, and it was an orange as orange could be. And with enough scrubbing and cleaning and all of that, that thing is so black and shiny right now that you would have never known that it was. It was. People would have thought, oh, that's ruined.
1: So,
0: it's not. It's cast iron. It's not
1: cast iron. It's meant to last. And, and that's pretty cool, because then if we got any listeners out there that have, you know, grandpa or grandma's or grandparents' Dutch ovens, frying pans, whatever it might be, there's hope you can bring that back and put it to use just like they did.
0: Exactly.
1: Oh,
0: so it's
1: awesome.
0: Fun. Go to garage sales and you can buy them, because some people don't know what they have. And if it has a name, on the back. Like, it clearly says Wagner or Griswold or whatever. It is post.

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1: Here's a look at Lincoln's first forecast. Ample sunshine expected today, with daytime highs approaching 96. Winds out of the south, around 5 miles per hour. Lows dip down to about 74 tonight, mainly clear. 97 tomorrow. I'm weatherology meteorologist Paul Trombley on KFOR-FM 101.5 and 1240 AM. Online at KFORnow.com. Right now, it's 72 degrees.
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0: And we're going to jump back into the conservation conversation here this morning, folks. I'm Hershey with your Nebraska Game and Parks. We're sitting with the Dutch oven diva herself, Christy Christensen, our outdoor education specialist. Christy, you've been here for quite a few years now.
9: 16 now.
0: 16 years. Going to make it all the way to 25 years.
9: I doubt that.
0: Diamond and a half.
9: Maybe I will. We'll see.
0: Folks, she is skilled not only in the outdoor cooking area. Archery is probably the first place where I met you. I try to think back. I've known you pretty much since I've lived here, it feels like, but it must have been a Nebraska Bowhunters Association or WEDO event or Becoming Outdoors Woman program where you were help running the archery range. You've also been involved with some of the paddle sports and all that type of stuff. So, as you can see, right now, in between bites, we have the Santa producer, Jill St. James, rolling in the big wheel of the weekend. This is something that we've added. As you know, you're no stranger to Nebraska Outdoors, but usually we got you in on a Thursday night.
9: Yes.
0: And again, appreciate you coming in early as you have, because, you know, Salt Dogs, the baseball season's kind of preempted us and all that. So we've got some people that have followed us over from Thursday night to Saturday mornings and are wondering why we have to get up so early. I'm right there with you, but the good news is we got breakfast this morning, the grown-up s'more, as well as the coffee that Jill always puts on. But also, we've got some new listeners.

0: And just to prove how smart our Nebraska Outdoors guests are, we've got the big wheel of spin, where you get the chance to spin this big wheel.
1: Okay, cool.
0: So you get to pick the category, and then we'll have a question.
1: All right.
0: Based on that category. We do ask that you answer it in the form of a question.
1: Okay.
0: We're not able to infringe upon too many game shows here.
2: But I think we know which one it
0: our,
2: is.
0: Our pockets are pretty shallow.
2: Yeah.
0: But here, this is just to show that we don't just allow anybody onto this show. All right. So now that the wheel's completely out, we better talk about the categories.
2: Yeah. Well, hang on a second.
0: Categories?
2: Here we go.
0: Oh, all right. Here we go.
3: Now, here are your categories.
2: All right.
0: Oh, this one's timely. Dutch ovens.
1: Okay.
0: We've been talking about that quite a bit. Czech ovens. Have you ever used a Czech oven?
1: No. No? I'm not sure what a Czech oven is.
0: I think it's a Dutch oven owned by someone of Czech descent.
1: Well, lucky for me, I'm Dutch and Czech. So,
0: oh, there you go. There you go. Might have to try that sometime. Natural resources.
1: Okay.
0: A good paddling.
1: Okay.
0: Did your parents believe in paddling?
1: Oh, yeah.
0: Mine did. They weren't much for canoers, but they love paddling. Research, probably a little bit of anything. We do a lot of wildlife, fisheries research, human dimensions, all that type of stuff. Hunter's bag, which might be a little bit of anything or everything, and birds.
1: Wow.
0: Birds? What's your favorite bird?
1: Turkeys.
0: Now, I was wondering, before I go any further, I thought at first your earrings this morning.
1: Uh-huh.
0: Were turkey feet, but I think they're antlers.
1: They're deer antlers.
0: Yeah.
1: Yes.
0: All right. So, birds. Okay, turkeys. So, here we go. We ask that you spin the wheel, being the guest, and that it goes around at least one full rotation.
1: Okay.
0: Just so we know you're not cheating. So, here we go. All right.
1: Okay. Ready?
0: Whenever you're ready, Christy.
1: Okay.
0: There it goes. The resources. Check ovens. Oh, a good paddling.
1: Okay.
0: All right, here we go. So now I'm going to give you the answer.
1: Right.
0: You got to give this in some form of a question, and that can be just, you know, acting unsure of yourself. It's like, I'm kind of questioning if this is the right one or not.
1: Okay.
0: All right, so here we go. Because you've done a lot of paddling sports. And
1: in
0: fact, you're one of our lead kayakers with all the training and certifications and all that type of stuff. This might be a little different. All right, so here's the answer.
1: All right.
0: Paddlers stand on top and use a single-bladed paddle to propel themselves across the water.
1: What is a stand-up paddleboard?
0: Oh, wow, look at that. Ding, ding, ding. Oh, there's the crowd going crazy.
1: That was an easy one. I'm an instructor, so there you go.
0: Now, I've never tried a stand-up paddleboard.
1: Yeah.
0: It just seems like it takes a little extra core.
1: Yeah, a little bit. It's more balance. You know, and as far as like getting your legs situated, but what you're standing is really not bad. But learning how to fall off is a big one.
0: Is it really?
1: You don't just randomly fall. I mean, if you feel yourself falling, I'm going to give everybody a little tip.
0: Okay.
1: You fall like a starfish. So imagine your body shaped like a starfish.
0: Yeah.
1: And if you feel yourself falling, you're going to put your arms up in the air and your other leg up in the air. And as you fall, you're going to push that paddleboard away from you so you don't fall on top of it when you hit the water.
0: Oh, okay. So it does serve a purpose.
1: It does.
0: I thought it was just for the photography going on the side. I thought we were going to deep moments with Jack Handy type situation.
1: And I have pictures to prove it. I can do a headstand on a stand-up paddleboard.
0: Oh, my goodness. See, I've just made for sitting. I'm really good. That's what I'm practicing for, is a little fishing yet this summer, maybe a little duck hunting later. And it takes a lot to sit as well as I do. But when I stand up and I start moving, I got to stay moving. I've got one of those builds that just like... You know, what is that? That physics theory about a body in motion has to remain in motion or I fall over.
1: Yes.
0: Is usually what it is. So you think I'm walking, but it's just I'm trying not to fall over. So there we go, folks. We got it. We are batting 1,000. We have not had anybody miss on the big wheel of spin. We still need to come up with a better name for it than that. But all the good ones are trademarked. So we're still going through with our copyright lawyers and all that to try to come up with something good. But excellent job. We're going to get back into the outdoor cooking, though, folks. We're with Dutch Oven Diva Christy Christensen talking a little bit about some of the recipes. We talked a little bit about Dutch ovens and already. Mm-hmm. Now, let's talk about this cookbook.
1: Okay.
0: Now, you came up with a cookbook that is still available, right?
1: Yes.
0: Online, outdoornebraska.gov. You can click on Nebraska Land or maybe even just do a search for Nebraska Game and Parks.
1: Yeah, if you go to the shop, cookbook. Like, you know, if you're shopping, there's a little click, and then you just scroll down, look at all the things that you can buy from Game and Parks, and it's on there. So
0: now, and I was saying going in the break that you're a bit of a mad scientist, because I know already since this came out, and this has only been out for what, 2.5 years maybe?
1: Not even a year and a... Yeah, just like a year and a half.
0: Year and a half is all?
1: Yeah, yeah.
0: And I know you're already coming up with new recipes.
1: Yes, and matter of fact, we're going to have these available at the Ponca Expo, and I was just told we only have like 70 left, so we're going to have to do a reprint.
0: Oh my goodness, a second edition now. Mm-hmm. Will it be the same book, or are you going to add some
1: I'm
0: going to
1: add
0: stuff?
1: Some things.
0: You're going to add some
1: I'm going to add some things, and well, a big thing, I was never a big pie maker, like... You know, yeah. I like to cook. I'm a cook. You know, I like to cook, right? And not really a baker. Well, then we started that pike. And a pike, for those of you who don't know what a pike is, Jill, you need to join us. Okay.
2: It I
1: is
2: thought it was a fish. But
1: no, it's a hike that ends in pie.
2: Well, yeah. Of course, all hikes should
1: end in pie.
0: Amen.
1: Yes. And so I was like, challenge accepted. And so I've done it for 3 years, and I have made, in the last 3 years, I have made 15 different pies in a Dutch oven.
0: 15. I don't think I can name.
1: And been having a blast coming up with, you know, here's a recipe and how can I make it to where it'll cook well and things like that. And I was saying in the break that, you know, if you, any type of a cook, if you change at least two or three ingredients in your recipe and the way it's cooked, then it becomes your recipe.
0: Then it becomes yours.
1: Mm-hmm.
0: So, that's where the mad scientist kind of comes in, having to balance this flavor with that flavor and this and all that. So, what would you say, then, has been one of your most unique projects that you thought, there's no way this is going to work, and all of a sudden oh my goodness, this isn't bad at all.
1: Oh, I have it. I
0: you
1: have
0: do?
1: It.
0: Yeah.
1: And I did it this summer. So, we have a Go Fish Fest out at Kearney.
0: Yeah.
1: And this is our second year that we've done it. And I was invited to come out with a cooking trailer. So I thought, well, it's a fish fest. I got to cook fish.
0: Yeah. That
1: so
0: makes sense.
1: We, the year before, we cooked things in a crock pot. We cooked things in the can cooker and, you know, things like that. But I thought, I need to come up with a fish dish in a Dutch oven.
0: In a Dutch oven.
1: And so I did some searching and I found this, and it was called au gratin fish. And when I saw it, that's what I said. I went, And then when I was looking at the ingredients, I went, oh, that sounds disgusting. Because it was, you know, obviously your potatoes and your onions and all of that. And then you layered your fish, but then you poured heavy whipping cream over the top of the fish. Ugh. And she's making a goofy face, too, because I'm like,
2: just even thinking about it.
1: It doesn't even sound good.
2: No.
1: And so, several of the ingredients, it was like, well, she used this. And I thought, no, I'm not going to use that. I'm going to use this instead. So I did do three different things. And she had put, like, breadcrumbs on there. And I did crushed Ritz crackers. So basically, you're talking a base of potatoes and onions and garlic, and it was cooked, you know, in butter, and then we poured like a vegetable broth over the top, and then you actually let the potatoes really cook down within the vegetable broth. So it was almost done. Then you layered several layers of fillets on top, and then you poured the heavy whipping cream over the top of that, and then I took crushed garlic Ritz crackers and put that over there. And then we poured, some butter over the top of that. And then I have found this amazing garlic butter Parmesan sprinkle mix, you know, or like seasoning.
0: Okay.
1: And we sprinkled that over the top and baked it. You talk about the most comfort, yummy food. And the fish was not overwhelming. It was just a great blend. And every time, I've made it like three or four different times since then, and everybody's like, oh my gosh, this is so good.
0: Wow.
1: And it was just, I made it at home the first time, and I'm giving it to my husband, and I thought, here you go. And he goes, I think you better give me yours. But it was delicious. I was amazed how good it was. So,
0: and the moral of the story is, don't be shy. Try it.
1: Yes.
0: Tweak it. Get
1: You'll
0: it
1: never
0: your,
1: know.
0: Your,
1: You'll
0: yeah,
1: never know.
0: Give it one of your own little personal touches, and it might be your new favorite dish.
1: Yeah, and I think every time I tell somebody that you poured heavy whipping cream over the fish, gave me the same look. They gave me that, ew.
0: But doesn't it seem like that goes together.
1: It
0: but
1: just doesn't, does it?
0: Yeah, I think we're just, nowadays, we're more used to kind of putting things where we, you know, combinations of foods that do go together mm-hmm. that we hadn't thought about much growing up or in years past. So, all right, if you're able to hold out for one more, since okay. we got you this morning, I still got a little bit of this grown up s'more that I'm snacking on, folks. But, well, where do we head next? We got to talk about squish squirrels and road possums and all that stuff when we return. You're listening to Nebraska Outdoors.
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0: And we're charging to the top of the hour here on Nebraska Outdoors. Welcome back. I'm Hershey with your Nebraska Game and Parks. We've been hanging out with Christy Christensen, Dutch Oven Diva in studio, as well as the Santa producers, Jill St. James. I don't know about you, Jill, but just, and again, Christy, thanks for bringing in the grown-up s'mores.
2: It
0: this
2: is
0: morning.
2: Awesome.
0: It is, but our conversation has only made me hungrier, so I'm going to have to find something to eat on the way out of here. Now, this, I don't know how to approach this, Christy. I mean, especially after a good conversation when it comes to food and outdoor cooking and all that type of stuff. But have you been following this Dead Ahead volunteer program that our agency's putting on?
1: Yes, I've heard about it.
0: Wildlife and our Fish and Wildlife Education Group is coming up with this. They've got their official training, folks, today at SRAM State Recreation Area, just south of Gretna there, north of Louisville, and I think that's about right if my geography's right. It's probably
1: not. Between Louisville and Springfield. That's right in there.
0: 10 a.m. to 12 noon today, and the Dead Ahead Project is, well, kind of what it sounds like, keeping an eye out for roadkill. And getting us an idea of where spots are that these critters are not successfully crossing the road. Maybe there's some pinch points and all that might need some looking at, and some changes perhaps in what's around that area and as far as ditch cover and all that. But this one here is actually a training. They're going to use the iNaturalist program, but also setting up some little tour spots, if you will, across the state to get a better idea and seeing what's happening across the landscape. Very interesting. There's some other states that have done that. This is our inaugural year. So if you want to be a part of that, you might want to check that out at the SRAM Education Center there, at the State Recreation Area. Again, 10 a.m. is the kickoff start. I'm kind of curious to see who shows up for that, to be honest with you. I mean, roadkill is kind of intriguing at times. It's also one of those things that's just like, sometimes you just roll up your window and drive a little faster as well. But this is quite the interesting
2: one. What, you're not the person that rolls up on the roadkill and considers taking it home?
0: Only a couple times.
2: Only
0: a couple times. Just like, but, yeah, especially when you're talking 90-some degrees heat, I think... The window for that, take it home.
2: What a great science experiment that is. Going.
0: But it is. It is interesting, you know, some of the things we see, the oddities here in the state of Nebraska, such as armadillos. Mm-hmm. I believe even some of the first confirmed mountain lions actually were a roadkill of sorts here in the state as well. And there's some others that sometimes that is one of the ways we see critters is right alongside the road here in Nebraska because of our highways and byways, and other states are similar. So using some of that, those crushed critters to help our scientific knowledge and databases is kind of a unique setup as well. So do check that out. Christy, what else you got going on this summer? I know it's been kind of a blur with your outdoor cooking and summer camps and some of the events. You've also been involved with some of the ladies coaching evenings mm-hmm. and nights at Turpin Center and elsewhere, and probably got a Weedo event coming up in the near future.
1: Got a Weedo event coming at the very end of the month here, and at Camp Carol Joy Halling.
0: Oh, that's a neat spot,
1: our
0: too.
1: 26th year?
0: Wow.
1: And I've been at every one.
0: At every one. Yes. Oh, my goodness. That's pretty cool. You mentioned you kind of got that started in that area, and probably 26 years ago would have been pretty darn close to when that program really kind of kicked off nationally.
1: It was.
0: And well.
1: I think it was a few years prior to that, and all I know is I got a taste of it, went to a couple of BOW programs, and I went, I have got to get involved in this, and I want to help women. I wish this program would have been there way earlier in my life, and I just wanted to be able to give ladies that opportunity to discover stuff that, yes, you can do this, and we're here to help you get out and explore.
0: That's right.
1: And learn.
0: And Christy is a wonderful ambassador for the entire outdoors here in Nebraska, not just the outdoor cooking, which we do love, and especially when we're hungry, really lean on Christy for that. But like I said, archer, outdoor paddling sports, all sorts of different things. There's not many things outdoors that doesn't grab her attention and all that type of stuff. Give us one more lowdown. What do we call the cookbook you put together for the Game of Parks?
1: Yeah, it's called The Beginner's Guide to Dutch Oven Cooking, and we go from 2 and 3 ingredient meals to a little bit more extravagant. But I am a huge one pot wonder. And mm-hmm. I don't like to have a whole bunch of extra bowls or anything like that. I recently discovered how to make a pie crust in a Dutch oven with only 3 ingredients, no mm-hmm. bowls, no spoons. You just mix it up and you press that pie crust all the way up inside that, and then you throw whatever it is that you want in there. And it makes it so easy, and you don't have to spend all that extra money on a pre-made pie crust, because it's so easy. It's not an excuse to be able to make a pie when you're camping.
0: Folks, you can buy that on our website. It sounds like there's going to be some available at the Missouri River Outdoor Expo this fall as well, and maybe the fish recipe will make it in the
1: next edition. Hope so. We can get that in
0: all
1: there.
0: All right. Well, thanks for being here on this Saturday. Our time's already up. I know it goes by pretty quick, but stay cool. Enjoy the rest of the weekend.
1: I will do that. You too.
0: All right. Thank you so much, and thank you, everybody, for joining us this week here at Nebraska Outdoors on Lincoln's KFOR. I'm Hershey. I'll see you outdoors, and remember, time spent outdoor cooking is time well spent.

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1: From ABC News, I'm Brian Clark. More than 100 million people in the U.S. under air quality alerts again. Smoke from wildfires in Canada continuing to impact a large eastern portion of the country, says ABC's Michelle Franzen.
2: In Canada, many of the largest fires are burning in Ontario. 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
3: We're throwing every single resource we have.
2: Ford addressing criticism from some U.S. Republican lawmakers who have accused Canada of failing to do enough to prevent wildfire smoke from drifting into the U.S. They have gone as far as suggesting sanctions on Canada for mismanagement.
1: And President Trump has threatened sanctions against Canada. He continues his military action against Iran. U.S. Central Command says targets struck in the seventh straight night of attacks included maritime facilities. The Pentagon's denying Iranian claims that the U.S. is targeting civilian infrastructure, says ABC Stephen Portnoy at the White House.
4: For two straight days now, Tehran has fired on power and water desalination plants in Kuwait, calling those attacks a response to similar U.S. strikes. And a top Iranian general warned yesterday his country might soon move from a phase of retaliation to what he called the offensive phase.
1: People in the Texas Hill Country telling their stories of surviving and escaping devastating flooding.
5: Water was coming through all these ways, the water was coming. Water was coming.
1: Miguel Vasquez said he feared death as he was almost swept away in his home. Ultimately, more than 500 people had to be rescued, according to Governor Greg Abbott, who declared a major disaster. Two people have been killed. Shredded iceberg lettuce supplied to Taco Bell locations in five states is being linked to the cyclosporiasis outbreak that has sickened thousands of people. And Taylor Farms, a nationwide supplier, says it is pulling iceberg lettuce packaging from stores. 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
1: The Trump administration continues its bid to increase federal oversight of nationwide elections, and a temporary win for the administration Friday when a three-judge panel of the D.C. Circuit Court of Appeals put on hold a lower court ruling that had blocked the Postal Service from attempting to restrict mail-in voting. But still, the Trump administration does not yet have a green light to move forward with its proposed rule. Meanwhile, some Republicans, like Senator Bill Cassidy of Louisiana, criticizing the approach, saying one day after President Trump's speech,
8: our electoral system is incredibly decentralized.
1: Yeah.
8: I mean, it's incredibly decentralized. There's not like one place where you can go and control the master election across the country.
1: Only one state still won't let you pump your own gas, and most people who live there say that's a good thing.
9: Most New Jersey voters, 64%, tell the Fairleigh Dickinson poll they oppose changing the rules to allow self-service in New Jersey. Support for full-service gasoline is higher among women, who pollsters say traditionally have seen it as safer to have someone around pumping gas. But the gap between men and women also could be just men saying that they like doing things with their cars. Wayne Cabot, ABC News.
1: The husband of former House Speaker Nancy Pelosi, Paul Pelosi, has been charged with misdemeanor hit and run over a collision with a parked car in California wine country. 86-year-old Paul Pelosi was driving a convertible when he struck a legally parked car on the side of the road. Napa County Sheriff's Office said he stopped and drove away. Brian Clark.
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11: An update to a case of a missing body that was found near downtown Lincoln. I'm Jeff Moats, KFOR News. On Friday, Lincoln police identified the body found in a storm drain Thursday morning in Antelope Creek near the Billy Wolf Trail south of N Street.
12: The body has been identified as 37-year-old Adrian Paris of Lincoln.
11: LPD Public Information Manager Erica Thomas says that officers and LFR were called to recover the body Thursday morning. An autopsy got underway Friday to determine the cause of death. The investigation's ongoing. About $40,000 damage was done when a fire broke out inside the wheel shop of Burlington Northern Santa Fe's shop in Havelock. LFR was called just before 4 Friday morning to 67th in Burlington. The fire was contained to a metal dust collection system. No one was hurt. And LTU officials say that from 6 to 9 Sunday morning at 70th and Adams, that will be closed for pavement markings. There will be detours set up. Follow those detours. More can be found at KFORnow.com. It'll be sunny and hot today. We'll see a high around 98. I'm Jeff Moats, KFOR News.
13: The following is a paid program. The content has been provided by Retire Smart and may contain pre-recorded material. KFOR staff, management, and ownership are not responsible for the content. 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
14: This is Retire Smart with David Brooks. David is the founder and president of Retire Smart and has been in the financial services industry since 1999, helping you pursue the retirement lifestyle and freedom you deserve. For the next hour, sit back and enjoy the conversation. And maybe you, too, can retire smart.
15: Welcome to Retire Smart with David Brooks. I'm Chip Maxwell. Well, David, the news begins locally or statewide here this week. It was, to me, a surprise, maybe not for some insiders. But here's the headline from the Plains Sentinel out of Lincoln. Lindstrom announces independent bid for governor. This is Brett Lindstrom, a former state senator, a former Republican, who is now going to challenge, Jim Pillen, of course, is the Republican incumbent. Lynn Walls, State Senator Lynn Walls, is running as the Democratic nominee. And here comes Lindstrom, apparently, at least he's seeking signatures to petition his way into the race.
16: Yeah, and he's got to get, I think, 4,000 signatures here in Nebraska under the rules, which he'll get. I don't think he can win. If I was just looking at this from a broad stroke, you and I analyze this kind of stuff all the time, and that's just Pillen will win the western part of the state pretty easily. He's an ag guy himself,
15: the big third,
16: yeah. And of course, right here in the metro area, that's where you'll get the contested blue dot, as we call it, and then. The question would be is, if you were analyzing this, who is he going to pull votes from? Because he could pull, in theory, based on where his stance is publicly on stuff, from both sides. So I think that would favor Jim Pillen, though, giving him a couple of points of more margin than maybe he otherwise had. But I don't know. We'll see. Look, Brent's a nice guy. He sat with you and I at a table when we did the unveiling of America's Wall of Honor. You remember that?
15: I remember it well. He used to be in the same building with us here at the Valmont Plaza. I'd see him sometimes going in and out of the building.
16: Yeah, and his dad Brent has worked in our industry.
15: Yeah.
16: And his dad is an advisor and pretty nice guy. I do run into his dad on the elevator. He's one floor below us in our building. Anyway, we wish him well. I always find it interesting when someone will step out and try and run independent. As I always talk about, I'm registered independent, so I've got no problem with that. The problem is can you beat the machines that you're up against? And that's a pretty difficult task in politics in general.
15: So I'm curious if Brett Lindstrom really sees a path to victory or else what.
16: This can be political positioning for future. Something in the future, strategically play. And, it's clear he seeks a life in politics. He's been at this for a little while, right?
15: So he actually was going to run for the congressional seat this cycle, but then pulled out of that.
16: Yeah, pulled out of that race.
15: And then resurfaced here. Yeah.
16: Anyway, should be interesting.
15: All right. David, as I've said the last week or two, I don't even know what questions to ask anymore about Iran. We're not in a ceasefire anymore. The president actually seems a little bit frustrated, but I still can't see what the end game is.
16: In the last week, we've obviously increased dramatically the amount of military actions going on there, taking out a lot more of their smaller boats, some of the ports. The the Republican Guard, the Iranian Republican Guard's main headquarters building was destroyed over the weekend. You know, there's plenty of videos on the various news networks showing all that stuff. But again, the markets handled it pretty well. But the part that did spook the markets briefly this past week was Trump then said, hey, I'm putting a 20% tax to let you go through the strait, but we'll protect you. The Navy will, you know, will guarantee your safe voyage, what have you. And that shot oil through the roof really aggressively. And so Brent, which would all, you know, and West Texas crude were all the way down in the mid-60s, briefly touched over $80 again. So spike back up. But again, these are just short-term trading spikes.
15: Wait a minute. Make that make sense for me. The President of the United States guarantees we're going to keep the oil flowing through the strait, and yet the prices go up?
16: Well, because he said he's going to charge a 20% tax to anybody that wants to go through. Yeah. And everybody's like, no, we'll just sit here and wait for you to be done.
15: That's a deal killer.
16: Yeah, and so he revoked that, literally, I mean, 24 hours later, killed that deal, Trump's kind of style, if you will, and then oil settled in. But the markets are going to keep pushing up here, you know, kind of much ado about nothing in their apparent view. So it will be interesting. What is more important is that oil did come down aggressively from the original spike a few months ago. And so this week, we've got not one, but two fantastic inflationary reports released from the federal government.
15: Well, let's go there. Maybe it'll be short-lived, but here's a Washington Post headline. Inflation eased in June as gas prices fell.
16: Well, and we predicted this. I sat here a month ago when it had CPI up at 4.2. I said, look, our modeling shows we're going to be around 3.7, you know, 40 or 50 basis points. That's a pretty big drop. Well, it came in at 3.5. One of the biggest drops in
15: so even more so record. Than anticipated.
16: Yeah. And yeah. So fantastic drop in CPI. And that was primary when you go into the hood, look at the various categories. Ironically, still somehow the U.S. government's telling you your healthcare is 31% cheaper than it was 5 years ago. Still don't get that. But oil prices in general are the reason the primary proponent. But on top of that, we expected the PPI, which came out this morning as of this recording on Wednesday morning.
15: That's the producer price index.
16: Right, and so that's usually a leading indicator. Well, that was expected to be up 1/10. It was negative 4/10. And so fantastic news there. Again, inputs going into future goods and services. And so inflation seems to be pretty well in hand, at least in the near term. Again, the stuff in Iran can change it in a heartbeat, but inflation is not necessarily a primary concern. And then you've had the new Fed chair, Kevin Warsh, testifying this week before the Senate committee. And basically, he just flat out called out, hey, there's a new regime change here. I mean, he talked about a regime change at the Fed. And he kind of telegraphed, look, we're not going to cut or raise or cut interest rates to fight inflation, which we've always argued. How is cutting interest rates going to help or fight inflation? It's the amount of monetary, you know, supply. Money supply is what creates inflation. We've talked about it for years, right? If there's 10 apples is the only 10 products that exist in the world, and there's only $10, the only currency exists in the world, how much does an apple cost?
15: So $1.
16: $1.
15: Yeah.
16: If I increase the money supply to $20, how much does an apple
15: Bingo,
16: cost?
15: Bingo, $2.
16: $2. It's that simple. Yeah. The money supply is what creates inflation. So you're going to see Kevin Warsh start to aggressively do what's called QT, quantitative tightening. Right? We've been talking about quantitative easing. Now, the trick is, can he massage the balance sheet and unwind the Fed's balance sheet in a manner that keeps inflation but under control, but also keeps the markets from getting jittery and selling off. So that will be of concern to watch. But I like where he's going. I like what he's saying. Will you actually do it? Because there will be a little pain felt if he does it. I hope he does.
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16: Hey, yeah, thank you, Chip. Joining me in the studio once again is Alex Murray, one of my absolute favorite financial advisors on the team, because I can just make him smile and laugh at will.
18: Thanks for having me back on, David.
16: Absolutely. So we're in the doldrums of summer here. We've had some nice little heat waves push through Omaha. But it's funny is we do these trainings every week, and you kind of started the conversation with some of the advisors of the common mistakes we see come through the door, where people, they have preconceived notions and things, and there's a ton of things we see, but you kind of surveyed the team and kind of came up with the top five, if you will, most common mistakes we're seeing basically right now.
18: Surveyed the advisors up and down our hallway and figured out the biggest five mistakes that we see. Some of them will be financial, and I think the last one is more just entering into retirement and the psychology of it. So,
16: all right, well, let's start with number one. What's the number one common mistake we see made?
18: Number one would be uneven tax buckets. And you talk about tax buckets all the time, but a lot of folks come in, as most of you, if you've listened to the radio before, know that most of America's wealth is going to be in that tax deferred bucket, which can be a major tax mistake.
16: And that's true. The statistics say it's about 85% of the average American's retirement savings are in a tax-deferred account. Explain kind of what a tax-deferred account is.
18: Yeah, the tax-deferred is the 401ks, the IRAs, 403bs.
16: Something you have deferred paying taxes on. Therefore, it typically compounds a little faster. You're seeing it grow, which is exciting. And, of course, most cases, not all, you're getting some free money or company matches, like we give you a match, et cetera. Right?
18: Company matches, and people don't think about the taxes because they're getting the break on their tax return every year until they go to distribute the account. And then it becomes a reality of, what do I do now that I have to start distributing
16: these funds? Well, and the real burden there is, and it's not everyone, because some people don't, they've saved some, but they haven't saved a huge amount. But those that have been successful and end up really saving more than they actually require for a successful retirement, the income they're asking for, so they keep deferring it even longer. And then they run into not only paying tax on those distributions, but those accounts can create additional penalties and taxes, right?
18: Yep, and you're jumping ahead a little bit on that one, but we'll get to that.
16: All right. Well, what are the other two tax buckets, though? So you said tax buckets, is three of them.
18: Yep, tax-deferred. The next one would be tax-free, so the Roth has become a lot more popular and more available, too, especially those 401ks as of recent. And then the taxable bucket, which would be brokerage account or checking and savings, those types of accounts.
16: And that has distinct tax advantages all of its own based on the type of assets somebody might be holding as well.
18: Yes.
16: And so you're saying people really don't understand the difference probably between the three or are not allocated at least having money in each of the buckets.
18: Correct. And we always try and tell people if you can at least get those buckets to be about a third, that'll put you in a really good spot to give you levers to pull in retirement when you do start pulling distributions out.
16: So you can kind of control the taxation of those distributions. All right, so what's the second biggest one you guys
18: The second biggest one we see all the time would be no structured withdrawal strategy and especially failing to revisit the withdrawal rate.
16: Now, I find it interesting that that's the number one strategy I see from other advisors. In other words, the review processes that people come in, hey, okay, we made 11% or whatever, this year. Great. Do you need anything? No, call me if you need any money. And then when they call for money, they just sell something at random. Ah, I'll sell this. And exactly. There's no actually formalized income plan, no written income plan. It's not inflation adjusted and nobody's factored in the first thing you talked about, the tax buckets, right?
18: Yep.
16: That's pretty darn common professionally and just from the retail investor client.
18: Yeah. And then failing to revisit the withdrawal rate on that. If we have a banner year, maybe that's the year you go take a vacation. But if the market's down, a lot of times it's subtle adjustments that, tighten the belt just a little bit, and that can make all the difference in how long your money lasts.
16: Well, and we have software you guys can literally model out for clients. Hey, if the market were to go into bear market, go down 25%, you might need to trim your spending $300 or $400 a month. I mean, you can literally show folks what it looks like so they get a peace of mind that it is okay to spend money, in particular when you've had like 3 years like we've had of now, right?
18: Yeah.
16: Hey, go take that Rhine River cruise or whatever it was you wanted to do. It's amazing how many arms you have to wrestle and twist to get them
18: more
16: to spend
18: than you'd
16: that
18: expect,
16: money.
18: Yes.
16: All right, what's the third most common mistake we see?
18: Would be underestimating healthcare costs, whether that's Irma, COBRA, the ACA marketplace, and really just not planning for the possibility of an early retirement. We've seen some layoffs here recently.
16: That's a great, great point to factor in. And one of the reasons I highly encourage people, if they have it available, now you have to have what's called a high deductible health insurance plan, but almost 80% of employers offer these type of plans. So you're allowed to then attach to one of those what's called an HSA or a health savings account. Actually, the only triple tax-free account that exists in America. In other words, you can put money in there pre-tax, it grows tax deferred, and if you take it out for healthcare expenditures, i.e. you got to pay for your health insurance premiums because you got laid off early, you could take withdrawals from an account like that tax-free, right?
18: Yeah, that'd be a powerful way to kind of create that emergency fund and build that plan. But a lot of times we see people, get laid off, in their early or late 50s, early 60s, and then they have to get to that 65 to bridge them to Medicare, and they find out very quickly how expensive COBRA and the ACA marketplace can be.
16: Well, even getting to 65, Fidelity puts out a report every couple of years, and the most recent one said a married couple turning 65 can expect to spend over $340,000 in out-of-pocket expenses for healthcare between both of their lives before they expire. And this includes paying Medicare premiums and including what Medicare covers, but this is their out-of-pocket. But it doesn't even address long-term care, something else that a lot of people forget about, right?
18: Correct. And that's a little bit down the line, and people, again, tend to push that off until they typically go through an experience with their parents or run into it themselves.
16: No, I'm dealing with that as we speak now. We have three of the four alive for Melissa and I, and all three are receiving care in the home conveniently right now, but they're not cheap checks to write.
18: They are not. So moving on to number four, the most common mistake that we see would be it's really in that taxable bucket that we talked about at the beginning, is there's no risk adjustment in the overall portfolio, but really no tax adjustments in that taxable bucket.
16: Well, let's talk about something. I remember training you, 5-6 years ago, how I used to do it, and technology's improved just in the time period since you graduated college. But remember, I used to pull up the gains and loss on the screen and go through about 15 accounts that have you feed me every day, and I'm going through every account we have for a client to find out if there's an opportunity to do what we call tax loss harvesting. Now, literally with technology upgrades, just in the last 5 years, we can almost automate this process for clients. And you can actually show them in their quarterly reports what we call tax alpha, right? So you can show them, hey, your portfolio performed to the benchmark it was designed to perform, but you actually enhanced your return by 80 basis points or whatever it may be. And you can prove to them the tax alpha, right?
18: Yeah. And we see a lot of people come in with large individual positions or a mutual fund they've been in for a long, long time. And it's hurting them tax wise, but they don't want to sell it. And so we can slowly work out of that, get the same performance that their index fund was getting, but help create that tax alpha.
16: Well, you bring up a great point, because we will see folks that have been invested in a mutual fund 10, 15, 20 years. They've dollar cost averaged over the years. And this was sold to them at a time when the advisory business was way more commission based when I first started, right? And yeah. People would sell securities and get paid a commission versus fee based advisory. And so they own these what are typically called A shares. And not only are they higher expense ratios, but they're getting capital gains distributions, right? That they're not really getting this distribution, but they're paying taxes, right? Talk about that for a moment. And then talk about how you can show them how, with just a couple of pieces of paper, we can switch them to an institutional class share, no tax event, but greatly give them a lower expense ratio, 20, 30 basis points.
18: Yeah, the A-shares create that tax bill that comes in about every December to them, to a surprise, whether they bought or sold the mutual fund throughout the year. And so we just help them understand why they're getting that, and it's just the structure of the investment itself.

0: and then help them unwind it. Either, yeah, switch share classes or slowly start to work out of that, because they bought it at a time where that was maybe the best thing available to them, and it's done its job. But, you know, with technology and the innovations in the industry, it's changed.
1: Yeah, and we see people sometimes with tens of thousands, in a couple of cases, even hundreds of thousands of dollars of taxable distributions they never received. And they're like, why is my tax bill so high? So, but again, if you're sitting out there with a large non-qualified account, we can show you, we can analyze this for you complimentary and just show you with a quick tax analysis what the opportunities may be. All right, we're down to the number five.
0: Kind of non-financial one would be not considering how you will spend your time before you quit working.
1: Man, I got to tell you, that is a real one. It hits me right through the eyes because, you know, my wife went through some health scares. And so I had to start thinking, well, should I ever retire? And of course, you guys all know me. I think my head would explode like in the movie Scanners or something. I've got to keep something going. I have to have purpose. And so, you know, I always just joke with clients, hey, retirement is doing what you want to do when you want to do it. And I'm doing that currently. So I'm kind of retired in that regard. But it's really impactful, and it's a lot of people have not given thought to that. You're so right. If you're working 40 or 50 hours in a career for 30 or 40 years, and then you stop, you've lost the friends that you associated at the water cooler or had coffee with at work. You've lost a lot of the camaraderie that you've had. And if you're isolated and have not planned that out, it can be depressing, frankly, for some people.
0: And right? I see it a lot in medical professionals. Both my parents are medical professionals, and I see it a lot in them as they typically, medical professionals don't seem to have a ton of hobbies because their life's work is helping people and doing that job because it takes up so much of their time. And so when they enter into retirement, it's like, what do I do now? And how do I budget my time and still have exactly the social life and everything? So that's an important part of planning for
1: retirement. I think that's a great point, and people need to think through. Some people would find joy from volunteering 30 or 40 hours a week at a place they care near and dear about and find fulfillment. Others, it started planning. Do you want to travel? Some people want to. Like, I love traveling. My wife, as you know, I have to drag her. I'm supposed to drag her this week somewhere. We're arguing if she's going. You know, I mean, that happens all the time with me. But it's really important. People need to plan out, what is their daily life going to look like?
0: Yep.
1: All right. Well, I think that's a pretty good list to start with, and we are out of time for this segment. So thank you so much for stopping in the studio.
0: Thanks for having me back, Dave.
1: All right. So if one of those top five concerns is something on your mind, give Alex a call here, and he can help you understand what your next decision should be. Thanks for the time in this segment. Chip, what do we have next?
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2: Welcome back to Retire Smart with David Brooks. I'm Chip Maxwell. Into the Q&A we go. The responses in our question and answer segment are for educational and entertainment purposes only and are not personalized financial, investment, or legal advice. We do not have access to questioners' complete individual circumstances. Please consult your own financial advisor before acting on any information discussed. First question, David, is about Medicare. I turned 65 this year, and I am still working. I'll probably retire at 70. What is the rule about Medicare? I really don't need it until I retire because I still have health care coverage until then.
1: All right, so there's a couple of things you need to factor in. Your income would matter in your decision-making, and the cost that you're paying through payroll deduction to access that health care at work, along with the out-of-pocket exposure those policies that you have are affording you. So, in other words, you're still working, so when you sign up for Medicare, you're automatically going to be covered typically by Part A. So in other words, your company's going to have you go to Part A. And Part A, Medicare, is for hospitalization. That's, you know, if you actually something serious happens, you go to the hospital, cover you. But what the difference is Medicare Part B or your insurance through your work. The problem is for most folks, they don't realize is it would typically be way cheaper to go to Medicare right now. And why is that? Well, if you sign up for Medicare Part B when you're eligible at 65, and you are, it's a qualifying event, you can leave your health care plan, you would pay them a little over $200 for Medicare premium to the federal government for access to the plan, and then you can buy a supplemental plan for about $140, $150 bucks here in Nebraska. It was called a Plan G that would cover basically everything out of pocket except a few hundred dollars per year. So for $350 a month in that example, this person could potentially buy coverage and really have no real out-of-pocket exposure. Now, he may be paying for healthcare through work, and typically it's about a 20 to 25% in most big companies. The employee is paying, and the company's paying the other 75 or 80% for the employee. So he may be paying $200 or $300 a month for his plan today, but he then still has usually a pretty big deductible and very common $7,500 or something like that before the insurance kicks in. So you would want someone, and we can do this for you, you would want someone to run that analysis to figure out which one makes sense. Now, the reason I said the taxation matters, depending on what your income is, if you were to go on Medicare Part B and you earn too much money, you may pay a penalty to access that Medicare Part B. In that regard, it may make sense to stay on your plan. But I don't know until I know the rest of the story. But it's a great question, and you should have somebody run that analysis before you just, oh, I'll just stay on my plan, because it could be costing you $3,000 or $4,000 a year and you don't even know it.
2: What about you as an employer? Would you rather see the employee move to Medicare?
1: 100%.
2: Yeah.
1: 100%. And HR departments are typically going to
2: the health plan.
1: Yeah, correct, because you're paying for it. And if someone's married, the whole reason you have, if you have a group plan, if the employee's spouse is on the plan, they're costing you money. That's why they're on your plan, because they couldn't get a better deal elsewhere, and they drive, spouses drive the healthcare plan costs up 40-45%. And so it's just understanding these, and we switched our plan a couple of years ago. We now have a unique plan called an ICHRA here, where I just give you a tax-free dollar amount based on your age and family situation to go purchase

0: children, all in their 30s, and from time to time, it seems we are always supporting at least one of them. I feel like our nest egg is dwindling, but I don't want my kids to suffer. How can we help them while protecting ourselves?
1: Well, it's real simple. Your kids, if they are functioning at all in society, probably have access to some form of credit, whether it's to borrow money for college or for their own cars, et cetera. I'm afraid to tell you, no one's going to lend you money for retirement. there's no bank out there waiting, hey, here's a retirement income loan, you know, because you're going to be retired. And so it's a very serious situation. Now, if you really want to rub it in, because I can relate to this story. I have two children that still access a little help from the bank of dad, right? And, you know, if you want to really rub it in your kid's face, let's stop helping your three children and take over the financial responsibility that my two children need. See, problem solved. No. I'll be better off, and your kids will learn a lesson. No,
0: I'm not sure that's the answer to the question I was looking for.
1: But the reality is, yes, you need to not. I mean, we all love our kids, and we want to help them where and when we can, but you cannot do it at your own detriment. And you would, again, the report card would be great for this person, because we can run an analysis and tell them you're okay for this much help, but if you go, here's the line in the sand, or you're literally, you know, running the risk of ruining your own retirement. And like I said, no one's going to lend you money for that.
0: Putting some numbers to the tough love.
1: Yes.
0: Look, we will help you, but here, going forward, this is what you can count on from us, just to get the marker out there ahead of time. And, you know, don't expect to come back to the well for more.
1: I would just tell the person that sent that question in, it's a very common tale. So don't feel like, oh, my gosh, this is hard. No, this is way more common than you realize, and we have these conversations pretty regularly.
0: Next question, David, is about an annuity. I have an annuity that I inherited from my mom, who passed away earlier this year. What am I supposed to do with this account? The insurance agent she bought it from is no longer in the business, and I don't even know what I'm supposed to ask the annuity company when I call. Where do I begin?
1: Okay, so the carrier is not a bad spot to begin, but you can work with a local competent provider. We'd be happy to help you just figure out what you need to do. We can sit down in a conference room and dial the carrier up and get your answers. But here's the things we need to make sure we understand is, how is that annuity titled? So your mom owned the annuity, but was it owned inside of a qualified account like an IRA, or is it just an annuity that was a non-qualified account? And the reason is you need to understand the taxation issues. So when you inherit an annuity, what's different about inheriting a non-qualified annuity in particular is if you inherit stock from mom and dad, you know, if they own Berkshire Hathaway and they pass away, you get a stepped up cost basis the day they pass away. So you could sell it and basically have zero tax liability if you chose to do it. With the annuity, if your mom, and I have no idea here, so I'm just making numbers up here just to give an example. If your mom put $100,000 in this annuity, and it grew and it's worth, say, $125,000 today, and she passed away and you inherit it, that $25,000 gain is not a stepped up cost basis in annuity. It's taxable to you, the beneficiary, as income the moment you cash it out. So you'd have $25,000 of income that you're going to have to pay taxes on. Then the $100,000 she put in there, that's simply return of premium. You get that part without any taxation. If it's inside an IRA, the entire thing is taxable as income to you. So again, don't take a distribution out until you know the situation. Work with someone to make sure you understand how and when you want to do it. And most annuity carriers, frankly, will work with you where they may let you stay in some products. You can stay in them. You can step into the annuity if it was like an income annuity in the future. You may want to take a level distribution, or you may just want to cash it out now based on your current tax situation. But this is where you want to sit down with a qualified advisor that understands the taxation of the annuities and make sure they're licensed and trained in annuities. Not all advisors are, so that you can make sure you get the right answers you're seeking.
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0: Welcome back to Retire Smart with David Brooks. I'm Chip Maxwell. We are going to get to Buffett and the Gates Foundation, David, but first I want to get to something we didn't have time for in the first segment, but I know it's important to you because you sent the team some information. We've been watching this SpaceX IPO very carefully, and but this seems to be another opportunity for you to say, I told you so, got to be careful on something like this.
1: Yeah, so the SpaceX IPO, as we're recording this, is trading basically about $2-$2.50 above its IPO price. So it's trading in the 137 range as we're recording this. It's gotten a little bit lower here this week already, but it went all the way up to $227 or so, give or take a dollar. I don't have the exact chart in front of me, pretty quickly after the IPO. So that's a pretty big retracement. $90, over $1 trillion in market cap has been erased from its peak. And again, this is very common with initial public offerings. People get excited, and this is something to be excited about. I mean, let's face it, this is the first of its kind coming. I mean, they're actually, you know, putting satellites in space at a rate and expense cheaper than anything, but they don't yet make profit. In fact, they lose money. And, you know, one of the things we focus on in the portfolios we run is we like companies that actually have earnings. In fact, there's a 98% correlation over the long haul where the stock price go because the earnings drive it. And if the companies aren't making money, at some point those stocks fail. And so until it makes money, it may not be the soundest investment. So, and we have a lot of clients get excited. Hey, we want to buy it. We don't recommend buying an IPO till it's been out for two full quarters. If you want to buy it on your own, you're welcome to do it. And we've had a couple clients that wanted to do that. I just make sure you should be willing to hold this thing 10 years or longer. Or let it settle in, because over half of all IPOs trade below their IPO price within the first 12 months. I put that chart out on the show, I don't know, a month or two ago.
0: Right.
1: And yeah. So, yeah, just be careful when it comes to these new. And on top of that, this has got an aggressive unlock schedule. This is unique.
0: I was just going to ask you about that because it's in your message to the team. I did not understand. What does that mean? Unlocks start in three weeks.
1: So they floated about 7% of the shares. It was what came out in the initial public offering. That's all they put out. So all the other shares are still held by the early angel investors and Series A, Series B, round investors and venture capitalists. Those shares start to unlock here in August. And basically every week, about 8% of the float comes unlocked. So double what they came to marketplace will come, basically that much will come out almost every week. So that's a lot of shares available. And these are people that own this stuff back at $2-$3 a share, $10 a share, up to $40 a share. I mean, the last round was under $50. So if you had, you know, 10,000 of these shares and you were a mechanic working for the company and your shares come unlocked and they're worth $135, you're going to be tempted to probably sell that and take your chips off the table and cash it in. And so that selling pressure, it comes from almost every IPO, creates a disparity in the price and will drive it down, at least in the near term. And so that's, we always think there's always an opportunity if you really want to buy this longer term. you might want to consider doing it. And I don't know when the bottom would be, right? Not one who's going to prognosticate your key. But a strategy might be as these unlocks start to occur and you see that price pressure, if you wanted to build a position, you might want to start dollar cost averaging in as the unlocks happen now and the rest of the year. But by the end of the year, almost all the unlocks are over. Where a lot of IPOs, it's 6 months before the first unlock even happens. So this is a very unique and different design. On top of that, we've got other massive IPOs potentially coming to market with Anthropic and OpenAI, two companies that are expected to come to market over $1 trillion. And we just had a public offering here in the U.S. from one of the largest memory plays in the world, a South Korean company called SK. And that just came out at a $1 trillion valuation. So as these companies come to market, the cash has to come from somewhere. So people sometimes will sell things, and this might be one of the things they sell. So just heed caution. It's a new stock.
0: We'll see how it plays out with SpaceX. All right, David. So here's the Yahoo Finance headline. Warren Buffett cuts off donations to Gates Foundation following Epstein revelations.
1: Wow. Yeah, so, you know, I mean, that was the biggest benefactor of his donations for many, many years. Now, he was giving away around $6 billion a year pretty aggressively when he was, and this is when his net worth was about $100 billion. Well, because of the performance of the markets and the Berkshire Hathaway stock grew faster than that, his net worth grew to $140+ billion, even though he's giving money away. And so now, as he's getting older, he's got to get a little bit more aggressive and give it away. And he's talked about that in recent interviews. So pushing out more, however, he's changed drastically who the benefactors were going to be of these donations. Primarily, his three children run three separate foundations, and they will be getting the bulk of these donations. However, I want to publicly announce a little challenge to the Mr. Buffett is we have what's called 538 or known as Trump accounts out right now. For just $12 million a year, he could endow every newborn child in Nebraska per year with a $500 deposit into the Trump accounts so that newborns are available, which could help compound net worth for our state and for the livelihood of these kids. And $12 million is a pretty small drop in the bucket for this foundation. So, you know, and I think that, you know, some of our founders here in town, the Walter Scott Foundation, some of these others should consider doing the same. We're going to be doing announcing for our employees that we're going to make donations for our employees into these Trump accounts. But I don't quite have the B behind my name to do the entire state. Well, but I think there's a massive opportunity to really show people how wealth is created by these accounts.
0: Did we just highlight the Dell family?
1: Michael Dell, $250 million contribution out. So for $12 million, he could take care of the state of Nebraska with a $500 deposit in each newborn. We have about 24,000 kids born every year here in the state of Nebraska. So we did the math.
0: I want to ask you, because a big part of what we do is helping people with their philanthropic plans. You know, how do you want to make the world a better place with the resources that you have at your disposal in retirement? Now, Buffett did pledge lifetime donations to the Gates Foundation. Does the foundation have any legal leverage to say, sorry, you did make a pledge to us?
1: Well, you know, even if it was a contractual pledge that we're going to do this, right? If there was some misgivings with the Epstein files, et cetera, then that's grounds for, hey, you weren't the person you said you were, and therefore we're going to rescind our offer. And so, yeah, there's grounds for that. And of course, that's not legal advice. I commend him. You know, he hasn't said he's not going to donate at some point in the future. They're just going to do their due diligence and see if they feel comfortable.
0: I saw a statement from Buffett. It was kind of a clinical, sterile statement where he said, well,
1: you pay good lawyers to write short words and simple statements.
0: I don't want any more contact because I don't want to learn anything that might make me a possible witness in future proceedings. And so I'm just going to steer clear. He just kind of took that tack. All right. Let's move on, David, to a headline that was in Zero Hedge that you shared with the team. Mamdani's affordability agenda flops as New York City rents surge to record highs. We seem to have another economics 101 moment here.
1: So about 2 million apartments got frozen by rent, and that was the story just a couple weeks ago, remember? However, when you freeze the rent on others, it increases the rents on the ones that aren't there because demand. So it's simply supply and demand. And by doing these rent freezes and killing permits, no new construction is taking place. And if you're a contractor, you're not going to build new units if you're told there's a cap on what you can charge for rent, but your interest expense is variable and could change and go up. Your property taxes are certainly going to go up, and your homeowner's insurance on those units, the insurance cost is going to go up, and you're going to be capped at the rent, then that's a losing proposition. So supply and demand 101, again, socialists don't seem to want to study economics. The hard facts show us a disaster anywhere and everywhere you go. And just so you know, I wanted to look at $4,071, Chip. That is the average price in Manhattan for a one-bedroom apartment.
0: Goodness.
1: Square footage, just over 460 feet.
0: That would get you a very sizable house, home, mansion here in Omaha.
1: Look, I can afford any house I live in. I'm not paying $4,000 a month. I'm sorry. No, thank you. I just,
0: The Corcoran Group was a real estate brokerage firm that analyzed this. This says exactly what you just said. Manhattan renters are chasing a shrinking pool of available apartments. The result is predictable, record rents.
1: Well, on top of that, I don't know if you saw, I don't have the story in front of us, but Pfizer's Old World headquarters, which was in Midtown Manhattan, it's being converted, just like our Merkle buildings downtown are being converted into living quarters, you know, apartments and condos, et cetera. Same thing. They were building a new addition. I can't remember, like the 25th floor up to the 45th floor, a whole new addition. Well, they cut some corners. The steel bent, and the building is literally bending over, and they had to evacuate the entire building.
0: Wow.
1: And so, again, this is going to create a bigger shortage because you just lost an entire building until that gets redone, demolished, rebuilt. Who knows what's going to happen? But anyway, you get what you vote for.
0: Yeah.
1: You know, votes have consequences. We'll see how this turns out in the end.
0: Well, speaking of voting, Vivek Ramaswamy is out on the campaign trail. Of course, he briefly ran for president last time around. Now he's running for governor of Ohio. And our production specialist, Shannon, flagged this one. He was asked a question on the campaign trail, and it's gone viral. A woman asked him why socialism is becoming so popular. And he referenced a recent poll showing something like 60% of young people with a positive view of socialism. He attributed it to two factors, and I want to get your take on this. One, he said, we have a growing culture of victimhood and envy, and I want government to give me some of his because he's doing better than I am. But he also said that those of us who believe in capitalism have failed to adequately defend and promote it. So he had blame on both sides there. How do you see it?
1: Well, the data is clear. Socialism not only is bad economically, it literally kills people, right? And the difference between socialism and communism, by the way, is socialism is we tell you we're going to take your stuff away with a smile. Communism, we do it with a weapon in our hand, right? Yeah. And I have friends from Cuba.
0: You end up at the same place.
1: I have friends that are one generation removed from Cuba. You know, they literally risked their lives, came over, and we had the wet foot, dry foot kind of rule for Cuban immigrants for the longest time in Florida. And Cuban immigrants are one of the hardest working people I ever meet, a lot of Cuban friends, and just ask them how socialism treated their families. You just have to look around the globe. Venezuela is the greatest example because just three decades ago, Chip, in the 90s, it was the number one economic powerhouse in South America. It was the fifth largest economy in the world, had all the natural resources, all the money, and it's all gone, right? Now it's coming, flipping back. But the problem is when you flip to these type of economic realities, socialism, sometimes it takes two or three decades. So again, one of the great things the Republic has here is we have 50 states can try different things, and we're seeing states push this agenda further and further left, and we're seeing dollars get up and vote. So we have to have the experiments run their course so people can wake up and say, aha. But yeah, we need people to defend. Capitalism is the greatest thing in human progress. More people are lifted out of poverty now than any time in history. Yes, there's income inequality. But who cares how wealthy you are if I'm feeding my family? And that's the problem we have to have. Get rid of this envy and victimhood. He's exactly right.
0: That'll do it for this week, folks. 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David, bring us home.
1: Have a blessed and prosperous week. We'll talk to you next time.
0: Thank you for listening to Retire Smart with David Brooks. 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
18: From ABC News, I'm Brian Clark. The CDC is reporting at least 7,000 cases of cyclosporiasis across 34 states. With more than 5,000 cases of that painful stomach bug, Michigan is the most affected state. And ABC's Ike Ajachi says one source has been linked to iceberg lettuce from central Mexico that's been distributed at Taco Bell locations in 5 states.
19: Taylor Farms, one of the nation's largest producers of fresh veggies, is voluntarily pulling all of its central Mexico iceberg lettuce from the U.S. market indefinitely. Now, Taco Bell says it's already removed the affected lettuce from its restaurants nationwide out of an abundance of caution.
18: The U.S. has a seventh straight night of attacks on Iran targeted military logistics and infrastructure, along with underground weapons storage and Iran's maritime capabilities. Iran says that 50 people have been killed in the U.S. strike since they resumed July 6th. ABC's Stephen Portnoy at the White House says prices are climbing at home.
15: This week, the White House said Iran is still talking to the U.S., but there's no sign the two sides might soon

0: return to the table to revive the ceasefire. Overnight, global oil prices were up nearly 5%, and here at home, gasoline is now creeping closer to $4 a gallon for regular, up 12 cents in the past week, and up more than a dollar since the start of the war.
1: President Trump threatened sanctions against Canada as a result of the poor air quality that's affecting over 100 million people in the U.S. caused by smoke from wildfires burning in Ontario. The entire state of Michigan is under alert, says ABC meteorologist Samara Theodore.
2: Over 900 wildfires currently burning in Canada. That smoke really impacting parts of Marquette. Saturday, 8 p.m., though, things start to improve in the New York tri-state area, where we're going to be seeing that World Cup taking place in New Jersey as that rain comes in.
1: President Trump is set to attend the World Cup final in New Jersey tomorrow between Spain and Argentina. 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
5: New information into the discovery of a man's body found east of downtown Lincoln. I'm Jeff Modes, KFOR News. That body found in the storm drain of Antelope Creek near the Billy Wolf Trail south of N Street Thursday morning has been identified by Lincoln police as 37-year-old Adrian Paris of Lincoln. Now an autopsy is underway.
6: We hope to share more information once we get the results of autopsy and toxicology.
5: LPD Public Information Manager Erica Thomas says that the Criminal Investigations Unit and LFR were called to recover the body, and that investigation is ongoing. Nobody was hurt in a fire that happened inside the wheel shop of Burlington Northern Santa Fe's shop in Havelock. LFR got the call just before 4 Friday morning to the area of 67th in Burlington. The fire was contained in the metal dust collection system. $40,000 damage was done. And from 6 to 9 tomorrow morning, 70th and Adams will be closed for pavement markings. Detours on that route can be found at KFORnow.com. Sunshine and hot today with a high around 98. I'm Jeff Motes, KFOR News.
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9: Back in 2011, the Legacy Retirement Communities and KFOR teamed up to salute unsung heroes in the Lincoln community through the Jerry Joyce Living Legacy Award. 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Last year, we added the Kathy Blythe Caring Heart Award to honor Kathy, our good friend and colleague, who first proposed the idea of the Jerry Joyce Awards 15 years ago. Today we're going to meet our 2026 Kathy Blythe Caring Heart Award winner and hear her inspiring story of giving back to the community. Cindy Schwaniger joins us next on The Aging Adventure.
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7: Welcome back. This is the Aging Adventure on KFOR, brought to you by the Legacy Retirement Communities. Every Saturday morning at the same time, I'm your host, John Kopetsky from Legacy Terrace. Our guest today is Cindy Schwaniger, who is the winner of the Kathy Blythe Caring Heart Award, part of the Jerry Joyce Living Legacy Awards program sponsored by KFOR and the Legacy Retirement Communities. Cindy was nominated by Samantha Jacoby, and I'm going to read highlights of her nomination of Cindy here to give you an idea of how special our guest today is. Simply put, Cindy is the best. She's given countless hours of her time helping children in the Lincoln Public School System. She volunteers with the nonprofit Fitting Futures. Since she's retired from LPS, she has spent so much of her own time helping Fitting Futures create training manuals, slideshows for presentation, and recruiting dozens of other volunteers. Currently, she's the secretary of the Fitting Futures board. Not to mention, she also goes into Title I schools multiple times a month to help the students select and try on their choices of new clothes and shoes. Cindy's obviously a very generous person with her time and energy. Her love for colleagues and the students shines through with her helpful, can-do personality. She steps up in so many capacities, offering her expertise in so many areas. Cindy continues to selflessly give her time, and she is so inspiring to others. I am honored to nominate Cindy Schwaniger for this award in recognition of her commitment to the Lincoln community. Cindy, congratulations. That's quite a tribute there from Samantha.
8: Thank you.
7: It was mentioned in the letter you had a career with Lincoln Public Schools. So tell us a little bit about your story and your background in education and how that led you to Fitting Futures.
8: Well, I started as a teacher, as is the way with most educators. I taught at Adams, Nebraska, and then it was Adams Public Schools. Now it's Freeman, but I was there for 3 years. And then I moved to Lincoln Public Schools. I was at Friedstrom Elementary for 15 years. And then I moved into a coaching role where I helped teachers learn how to teach beginning readers. And I went into classrooms and did demonstration teaching. From there, I was the curriculum specialist for primary education and worked primarily with the reading and math curriculum and programming in LPS. I really enjoyed that job, but I missed being in a school. So I moved from there to being the principal at Hawthorne Elementary, and then I eventually had the opportunity to open Adams Elementary in 2008. And Adams was named after Lieutenant Colonel Paul Adams, who was the Tuskegee Airman in World War II, and just a wonderful person. So opening the school was really an amazing experience. From there, I then ended my career as the Director of Elementary Education for Lincoln Public Schools. And in that role, I helped principals, coached and supervised principals, and did lots of problem solving. So then I retired in June of 2021.
7: Okay, so your teaching experience was primary grades, K through?
8: Yes.
7: Okay.
8: Yeah.
7: Okay. So in teaching reading mostly, did I pick up on that?
8: Well, I taught all subjects, but really had an interest in reading, went back. My master's degree focused on reading. And so from there, then I became a reading coach and worked specifically in the area of helping teachers become stronger reading teachers.
7: So reading really is the key, or one of the keys, but maybe the biggest key for setting kids up for success in schools. I'm not an educator, but that seems to me, if you can't read, you're in trouble.
8: That's very true.
7: Yeah. Are schools, I mean, over the years, have you seen things change? You know, I'm assuming there's improvements being made and, you know, there are more tools out there to help kids be better readers.
8: There are. We've got some wonderful materials, lots of really good training, and I think there's more access to training with online courses that can be taken.
7: Sure.
8: But, you know, kids are kids.
7: Okay. The great debate, and we're kind of veering off into teaching philosophy here, but I've got a teacher and a former principal here on the show, so I'm going to ask, reading via a screen or reading with a book in your hands?
8: Well,
7: pros and cons.
8: Well, I think there's probably a place for both. You know, I know a lot of us would say nothing beats holding that book. And certainly in the beginning stages with readers, we want them to really understand print and how print works on a page, moving from left to right, being able to understand letters, words, and so on. But I also think there's a place for reading online, too. And we have textbooks that we can use online, saves children from carrying books. We can have an up-to-date curriculum. And so pros and cons for both.
7: Yeah. Well, my wife loves reading on her, you know, reading books on her Kindle, and I've got to have the book in my hand. So it's your personal preference.
8: That's very true.
7: Personal preference. Okay. So let's talk about your involvement or really the history of what's now known as Fitting Futures. That wasn't always the organization's name.
8: No, Fitting Futures actually began as the White Cane Foundation, and that was back in 2020. Dave and Kelly Lauer visited a nonprofit in St. Louis that served underprivileged children by giving them new clothing and other items and food and so on. And they came back to Lincoln inspired. Kelly really felt that if there were kids in St. Louis that needed clothing, there had to be kids in Lincoln that needed clothing. And she was looking for a project. Her boys were all grown. They'd left home. And so she started with thinking about giving children clothing and went to Belmont Elementary and talked to the principal there. And the principal said, yes, we're on board. We really could use your services. So Kelly started this project out of her garage, her basement, her husband's business. And she pulled friends together. They started a board of directors. They started drafting bylaws and so did some of the paperwork for a nonprofit, but then also started buying clothing and soliciting funding to buy the clothes for new kids. The organization was called the White Cane Foundation, and that was from a personal story with the Lauers, one that their family shared. And it's a great story, but unfortunately, not everybody can know that story. So there was some confusion.
7: Sure.
8: There were people in the community that felt that maybe the organization served children with visual impairments. So it was decided a couple of years ago that we needed a name change, and we came up with Fitting Futures, which really describes exactly what we're doing. We're outfitting kids, not only for the day and for the year, but we're hoping to give them confidence in their learning for the future. So with that, she started with one school and then just added more schools, 2 to 3 a year. I came on board and we continued adding schools. And last year we were in 19 Title I schools in LPS. So we were serving all of the schools that receive federal funding for underprivileged children.
7: And that's based on the school demographics.
8: Yes, it is. And the title funding just supports students in poverty. It provides extra funding then for services that is intended to close the opportunity gap by providing additional staff, teacher training, and student materials.
7: So what is it about, I know the philosophy, you know, kids, you know, have to feel good about themselves to be successful, or it's certainly an impediment if they don't feel good about themselves. What is it about clothing and personal items? How does that fit into that?
8: Well, I think as adults, we know that every morning we have a choice to make as to what we put on. If we're going to a party, if we're going to a wedding, if we're going to work, we have a choice. We go to our closet. I'm going to wear this. Maybe I should wear this. Oh, gosh, I wonder if this is dressy enough. And we have all those decisions to make. Mm-hmm. And we know as adults that if you are wearing clothing that doesn't fit properly or doesn't feel right, it bothers you. And it can affect how you feel about yourself. And it's the same with children. And a lot of our children don't have that choice. They have to wear whatever they have. And sometimes it fits and sometimes it doesn't. And we don't want children to be feeling self-conscious or anxious because of their appearance. We want them to be able to be at school feeling good about themselves and being able to learn.
7: So the Fitting Future serves what age group of kids?
8: Preschool through fifth grade.
7: Okay, so the primary grades.
8: However, next year, or this coming fall, we are going to move into one middle school, Park Middle School, and we're really excited about that pilot project. We've never been in a middle school. They came to us and they identified their need. Wonderful counselors and administrative staff on board that said, we're with you. We will support this. So we are going to start with one middle school, see how it goes. We'll collect mm-hmm. information and make our tweaks. And maybe we'll be able to move into others.
7: So I know there are obviously going to be more Title I schools down the road. What will help you make your decision to expand to other middle schools after this pilot year?
8: Well, we first of all look at the need, and we actually want to continue not only with middle schools, but we know that there are children at every school in Lincoln that need clothing. So we're also going to expand this next year into two non-title schools. And we know that there's a significant number of children that need clothing and is the case with all 40 schools. So we are currently in all title elementary schools. Mm-hmm. We'll move to non-elementary. And as far as looking at our middle schools, we really identify those with the greatest need and those that are really wanting to partner with us.
7: We are talking to Cindy Schwaniger, the winner of the Kathy Blythe Caring Heart Award here on The Aging Adventure. We'll learn more about Fitting Futures, the work that they do, how you might be able to get involved, and talk to Cindy a little bit about her philosophy of volunteering and how she has served back to the community, not only as a teacher, but now in her post-teaching career. That's all coming up next after these messages. This is The Aging Adventure on KFOR, and we'll be right back.
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7: Welcome back to The Aging Adventure on KFOR. Our guest today is Cindy Schwaniger, winner of the 2026 Kathy Blythe Caring Heart Award. And Cindy's being honored by KFOR and the Legacy Retirement Communities for her many years of service as an educator, as a teacher, as a coach, reading coach, as a principal at LPS, but also for her work with Fitting Futures, which is a relatively new nonprofit here in Lincoln, been around 6 or 7 years. Cindy, just tell us exactly how Fitting Futures works. There's a child who is in need of your assistance. How do they connect? What's the process for them to get those new clothes?
8: Each school that we contact and work with has a designated school liaison. And so this is a person that helps oversee Fitting Futures within their school. And anyone within the school can contact that school liaison. Then it might be a teacher or a principal, a custodian, anyone that sees a child in need and can let them know, hey, this child could use some new clothing. Sometimes parents will call and ask if there's a way to get some clothing. So either way, the school liaison then collects the name and calls the parent, talks to them about the opportunity, and get some information, sizing information, favorite colors, things such as that. And they record all of this on a spreadsheet, electronic spreadsheet. From there, our inventory manager and volunteer manager at Fitting Futures can look at that online sheet, and then they are able to put together a package for the child. So we run a copy of that information, and we have volunteers come in then to put the gift together. And we call them bundles of joy. So each volunteer that comes in grabs a sheet. So maybe they have Jennifer's sheet. Jennifer is a first grader. She wears size 6X, and she likes pink. So the person preparing the bundle then picks out 3 pairs of pants, 3 tops, 2 pairs of shoes that match her sizing, 2 pairs of underwear, 2 pairs of socks, and a hygiene kit that contains a toothbrush, toothpaste, soap, and shampoo, and deodorant for older children. But all of those things are then put in Jennifer's special package. So we really tailor this bundle of joy for each child. Then that bag goes into a big tub because each school nominates 4 to 6 students every week. So we have 4 to 6 bundles that go to the school in big tubs, and we have drivers then that deliver those bundles to the school.
7: Okay.
8: And right now we have about 18 drivers. My husband's one of those drivers. He's been very loyal in that and has helped change a battery and the truck and done all kinds of things for Fitting Futures. But he's enjoyed it as much as I have. Volunteers sign up then to go to the school at their designated time. So for instance, Belmont has Thursday at 1:30. So 2 volunteers show up at Belmont School about 1:20. They meet with the school liaison. They go down, they set up 2 privacy tents, and a full-length mirror. Jennifer comes down, the child, and the volunteers have laid out her clothing, so she gets to shop then for looking at the three pairs of pants, looking at the tops, and she gets to choose what she wants to try on. And that is a magical moment when children see the new clothing and they get to try on those clothes. So they go into the privacy tent and it's secure. They try on the clothes, they come out, and they get to look in the full-length mirror. We see them dance. We see them smile. We see siblings hug one another. Aww. They love it. One volunteer said the other day, she likes it. I just got a twirl. And this little girl was twirling around the room. So they get to choose two pairs of pants and two tops. And we really have them try them on because we want the clothes to fit. Again, right. If they fit, they'll wear them and they'll feel good about it. So they are trying on the clothes. They try on the shoes. We make sure we have things that fit them. And then they go off with their bundle of joy with two pairs of pants, two new tops, the underwear, the socks, and the hygiene kit, and a brand new pair of shoes. So our drivers come back then and pick up the empty tubs, and they have a little bit of clothing in them that wasn't right. selected, bring them back to our headquarters, we reshelve that clothing, and then the process starts all over again.
7: So where does the clothing come from?
8: We have an inventory site at 64th and Cornhusker, and we purchase the clothing from various vendors. Kelly, Lauer, and Dave and our employees have traveled to Las Vegas to a huge clothing market where even some of businesses go to purchase clothing. Kelly knows these vendors. She gets to touch the clothing, feel the clothing, see the quality, and she's worked with some of them now for several years. They give us a really good deal because they know we are not reselling the clothing. We're giving it away and they understand our mission. So she's able then to order clothing and shoes, and all that inventory then comes in, and we have volunteers that come in that unpack it, that shelve it. It's very well organized. And that's the process that we go through.
7: Just a couple of minutes left here with Cindy Schwaniger, the Kathy Blythe Caring Heart Award winner this year. And we're talking about Fitting Futures. About how many kids participated in the program in the last year? Do you have an idea?
8: We gave out close to 3,000 bundles of joy.
7: Wow.
8: I think it was 2,978, I believe, bundles of joy in this past year. And we're looking to give even more next year as we add three schools. We had over 140 volunteers working 6,046 hours. So the community has embraced this. We have absolutely fabulous people helping us. The schools have been wonderful partners. And if anyone is interested in being a part of Fitting Futures, you can go to our website. It's fittingfutures.org. And you can see a place there where you can volunteer. We also need financial donations. We do not collect clothing. We collect donations and funding, and then we're able to buy the clothing that we need. If we have things donated, sometimes we get an excess of a certain size. We can make the dollar stretch a little farther with our discounts that we get from our vendors. So we really appreciate any monetary donations as well.
7: That's a good segue into the $2,500 stipend that you received for winning the Kathy Blythe Caring Heart Award. And this is going to be a shocker to our listeners. Where did you designate that money to go?
8: I did designate that money to go to Fitting Futures.
7: And Cindy Schwaniger, thank you so much for being such a great part of Fitting Futures and for your career in education. You made a great contribution to the community.
8: Thank you.
7: 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For Cindy Schwaniger, I'm John Kopetsky, thanking you for joining us this morning. We're inviting you back again next Saturday morning at 8 o'clock for the Aging Adventure, brought to you by the Legacy Retirement Communities. Go volunteer somewhere and have a great week.
15: Hey, ABC News, I'm Brian Clark. Iran's deputy foreign minister says the memorandum of understanding with the United States is over, saying the U.S. has violated the agreement the two sides reached last month. That followed the seventh consecutive night of U.S. military strikes against Iran. Central Command said the focus was on targeting military logistics infrastructure, underground weapons storage, and maritime capabilities. ABC's Stephen Portnoy has more from the White House.
16: This week, the White House said Iran is still talking to the U.S., but there's no sign the two sides might soon return to the table to revive the ceasefire. Overnight, global oil prices were up nearly 5%, and here at home, gasoline is now creeping closer to $4 a gallon for regular, up 12 cents in the past week, and up more than a dollar since the start of the war.
15: Over 100 million people are being affected by poor air quality because of smoke from wildfires burning in Canada. That includes the entire state of Michigan under alerts. This is ABC News.
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17: The following is a paid program. The content has been provided by Earl May and may contain pre-recorded material. KFOR staff, management, and ownership are not responsible for the content. Some of the opinions and endorsements provided here are in exchange for compensation.

0: Happy Saturday morning. Glad to be with you. Thank you very much for joining us and making us a part of your day. We are in the garden with Earl May Garden Centers on KFOR. I'm Chris Goforth. Jessica and Angie from the Earl May Centers here in Lincoln, South 48th and Nebraska Parkway, just east of 70th and O. But they are here with us today in studio as we talk about your lawn and garden, your planting, your indoor plants, your outdoor plants, all the things. And we're always glad to do it. How are both of you doing?
1: Good.
2: Great.
1: Yes.
0: Angie's like, we're here.
1: We're here. We're ready.
0: We're ready to go. Got a couple things we want to talk about today. Some trouble issues that people might be seeing, but also hope for others.
1: Yes. We all need hope at the end of July.
0: We all need a little hope, don't we? But obviously, again, we say it all the time, and we know it's a broken record, but we just want to throw that reminder out there, and we get new people listening all the time. Water, water, water.
1: Make water, sure. Water, water.
2: Yeah.
1: That could be like, we could say, if you come in and say, water, water, water, you get a small discount.
0: Oh.
1: Oh.
0: Maybe. You might want to clear that with your manager before you start throwing things out like
2: hey,
0: that.
2: Hey, Sammy.
0: By the way, hey,
2: she's working. She can't hear me.
0: Oh, that's cheating. But very, very. People going to come in saying water, water, water. She's like, what are you? Yeah, what's
1: not,
0: going
1: not
0: on?
1: Not for sure. Not for sure. It's a thought. It's an idea.
0: No, it's a
1: Let
0: thought.
1: Let us know what you think.
0: Yeah. Sounds like a good idea. You know, stop by Earl May and say, I love this water, water, water idea. What do I get? Yeah, this would be cool.
2: Bottle of water.
0: A bottle of water.
1: Now that could be fun.
3: You get watered with the hose.
0: It is important to stay hydrated, even ourselves. Even ourselves. That is usually one issue that people have, just staying up with the water and everything. But another issue comes in the form of pests. And this is the time of year where we're seeing a few more kind of infest our areas. I know one that looks cool, looks really pretty, but man, I tell you, are they destructive? Are those Japanese beetles?
2: Yeah. Yes.
0: Oh, my gosh. I remember in my old house, I had a hibiscus plant out in the corner of the yard. Mm-hmm. And those bugs just love hibiscus.
2: Mm-hmm.
0: Holy cow. And we did. We would have like family outings where all the whole family, we'd all go out.
2: And you can see right through it.
0: Yeah. But we'd get a big bucket of soapy water.
2: Yeah.
0: And, okay. You know, get some gloves because, you know, the kids, ew, touching the bug. But we'd be picking bugs off and bloop, right in the water.
2: Yeah.
0: Or hold a cup of soapy water and just shake a flower and you get like a dozen of them just
1: fall
0: they
1: out. Do kind of congregate.
2: They cluster.
1: They cluster.
2: Yeah.
0: So that might be going on. And I think we just mentioned the best way to deal with them.
2: Yeah.
3: Like, in the evening is the best time to go out and do that because they kind of roost like chickens.
2: Mm-hmm.
3: So in the evening they don't buzz around so much, so they won't fly away from you, and you just tap on them and they'll fall in. So that's, and it's cooler.
0: Mm-hmm.
1: And it's cooler for us. You. Yeah.
0: Because I've heard that, you know, you can apply systemic to help control, but the problem is they go after the blooms, and systemics typically don't reach into the bloom areas. Like it'll get through the leaves and the stems and everything, but the blooms, it's just not as effective. Is that right?
3: Yeah, there is. I mean, it helps, but it's not.
1: Once that systemic gets into the tissue of it, though, and they do chomp on any part of that plant.
3: Besides the bloom.
1: Yeah.
0: Then you have some success.
3: Right, right.
0: So.
3: Yeah. Something else is you can spray like neem oil, or even one that I think would work better is that wilt stop that we talk about at Christmas time.
1: Yes.
3: That one

0: that is probably even more dangerous, especially to some of our trees and evergreens, is those bagworms. Yeah. Oh my gosh.
1: Yes. Creepy little bags.
2: They're so gross. So there again, once you get done with collecting your Japanese beetles, then take your bucket of soapy water over to your evergreen trees and start picking off as many bags as possible and throwing them in that soapy water too.
0: I've found sometimes I've got to get pruners to cut these things off the plant because they attach.
1: Yeah, yeah.
0: They do not like to let go. And it's really hard to get them off.
1: Without damaging your plant.
0: Without damaging the plant, because I'm worried like I'm going to strip the, or I'm going to snap the branch or strip the bark off the branch or whatever else. So I've got to like cut these things out, my goodness.
2: And check your surrounding plants too. So if you see some bagworms on an evergreen tree, we've been having customers show us pictures of them attached to the weirdest things.
1: Yeah,
2: fence post, side of a house.
1: I saw a backyard farmer last week. There was a police station that took a picture and sent it to backyard farmer. It wasn't around a plant at all. It was just sitting in the window.
2: We had one out of their maple tree, and
0: I saw one kill off a deciduous tree.
2: So take a look at the surrounding plants and the idea is once those bags are made, it is really hard to get a chemical in there to kill that worm. So pretty much systemics are going to be your only friend on controlling them at this stage, besides picking them off, drowning them in soapy water, or burning them in your fire pit.
0: Careful, they pop.
2: Yes.
1: Ew.
0: I'm sorry. Experience. I did that one time. It's like, ooh. That was satisfying yet disgusting.
1: Yeah.
0: Golly. Well, and what's so tricky about them, too, is since typically evergreens are kind of their favorites, that's where I've usually seen them the most, is if you have an evergreen that produces like a cone, like a pine cone of any kind, it can be really hard to differentiate the bagworm from the cone.
1: Yeah.
0: I mean, the only time that I recognized that I had them was when it was on an arborvita that I had. I'm like, arborvitas don't produce cones. What is going? Uh-oh.
1: Yeah. Uh-oh.
0: You know? Yeah. I was like, that's weird. I didn't know they did. They don't. Oh, no. You know? But you get them on a pine tree or spruce or anything.
2: Junipers.
0: Like
2: junipers.
0: It can be really challenging. How do we tell? Just go up and squeeze it and see what happens?
1: Too hard.
0: Or like, how can you tell? It's like, well, is that a bagworm or is that a cone?
2: Oh, you'll know.
1: Yeah.
2: Yeah, because the bagworm is made out of the needles or leaf matter. Mm-hmm. A cone is a pine cone.
1: Yeah.
2: So when you're up close, from a distance, the kind of the shape and everything.
1: And looking at it for the first time, it might be confusing, you know?
2: And if it wiggles.
1: No, yeah.
0: That's a telltale sign.
2: Yeah, it's a bagworm.
1: A woman brought one in, a couple in yesterday. 2 days ago, and she had them in the bag, and they were moving. And they were on the bags and everything.
0: Mm-hmm. What other, real quick, before we take our first break here, what are some of the other bigger bug issues that people have been talking about?
1: Spider mites? Yep. You start seeing that webbing.
2: Kind of your evergreens start looking dull, kind of purplish, like especially if a blue spruce or the dwarf Alberta spruces is one that they just love to be on. And different, check your burning bushes. Mm-hmm. They like those.
1: Annuals. They love my annuals. That's where I see a lot of them. Yeah.
0: Any treatment options?
1: Plenty.
0: Okay, good.
2: Yeah, lots of options.
1: Yeah.
0: Is there preventative for spider mites, or is that just like, they come, deal with it?
1: Well,
0: it is what it is.
1: Yeah. Mm-hmm.
0: So is nature, I suppose.
1: Yeah.
0: All right. Well, we got to take our first break. When we come back, let's just give some hope.
2: So there is a preventative, like for maybe not your containers, but like for evergreen trees and your plant material. If you know you get them on this particular plant every year.
1: Yeah.
2: In the winter months, like February, March. The dormant oil. You can spray dormant oil around the soil because that's where they overwinter. So you can put the dormant oil at that time if we're not covered in snow, and it will suffocate them in the ground.
0: Oh, okay. Well, there is.
1: So like a soil drench in the wintertime. Okay.
2: Yes.
1: Yeah.
0: Interesting. I like it. Done. Well, there's a little bit of hope. We're going to give people some more hope, especially about their gardens when we return. So don't go anywhere. In the Garden with Earl May Garden Centers returns right after this.
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0: In the Garden with Earl May Garden Centers, right here only on KFOR. I'm Chris Goforth, Jessica and Angie from the Earl May Centers in studio. They're here every Saturday morning from 8:30 until 9, talking about lawns, gardens, shrubs, trees, perennials, annuals, houseplants. What am I missing here?
1: Pillows.
0: Pillows. Okay. Someone needs a nap.
1: Give me a pillow from Earl May.
0: It's an early morning, apparently, at 8:30 to 9 here. But no, that is a good point, though, with Earl May. It's not just plants.
1: Oh, my gosh.
0: There's
1: so
0: a lot
1: much.
0: Of, like, decor.
1: Candles. Yeah,
0: decor
1: items. Yeah, very, very cool. Fountains.
0: I heard something about puzzles.
1: Oh, yeah, we just got a ton of puzzles in.
2: They are the coolest puzzles.
1: Yeah.
2: Like, 1,000-piece, 500-piece puzzles.
1: Yeah.
0: 24-piece.
1: And watercolor.
0: That's more my speed.
2: There is a
1: floor puzzle.
0: Yeah.
1: Is that your
2: speed? It's a 50-piece
0: puzzle. I might be able to swing that, yeah.
1: But watercolor coloring books?
2: Yeah.
0: Oh, cool.
2: It's a really a lot of fun stuff.
1: Yeah. Yeah. Those Nidos. I don't know if you heard about those Nidos.
0: I have children. Yes. I've heard about Nidos.
1: Gosh. People. I think that someone said that they, at one of the big box stores, that they wouldn't sell more than five at a time.
0: Five at a time.
1: Like
0: No, we were actually in the 70th and O Street store a couple of weeks back, and my son saw them like, oh, look, they got Nidos. Like, well, okay, we'll remember that next time.
1: Yeah.
0: It's a squishy ball.
1: It's just like
0: it's just a stress ball.
1: Yeah, it's just a newer.
2: Pretty satisfying, though.
1: It really kind of
0: I know, it's just the weirdest thing.
1: I just
0: want
1: to wipe it with a Clorox wipe after a while.
0: It smells like motor oil.
2: It sure does.
1: It should smell like donuts.
0: I know. Sorry. That's the Nido rant of the day. We'll just stick it there.
1: We got them.
0: Yeah, you do. You do. So a lot of cool stuff.
2: You know, you know.
1: You know, you know.
0: Yep. It is the middle of summer, but unfortunately, some people maybe looking at their gardens have not had some luck. Maybe a few things have not gone so well. A few weeks ago, we talked about the squash borer and the squash bugs.
1: Mm-hmm.
0: And that borer.

0: Or those eggs have already hatched and they're probably already decimating your garden if you didn't deal with it.
1: Yep.
2: If, right.
1: If you didn't listen.
2: If you didn't listen,
1: then you know now. Yeah.
0: The frustration is there. However, there is hope because even though we're talking mid-July, kind of like retail, sometimes the plant world, you're thinking far into the future. Mm. And this is actually a really good time to start thinking and getting ready and maybe doing some fall planting.
1: Starting again.
2: You know, our falls have been gorgeous the last few
1: long.
2: Years.
1: Long.
2: Yes.
1: And just, it's another growing season.
2: It is. It almost seems easier than in the spring because you don't have to battle so many of the battles.
1: Temperature drops and
2: So it would be, so you got, there's a lot of things that you can do a second crop on and extend that further on.
1: You probably got some seeds left over from the spring.
2: Yep. Or we still have
1: we do.
2: Seeds. But, you know, things like your cold crops, so your cabbage, broccoli.
1: Leafy greens, spinach.
2: Beets would be good. And broccoli. Then you also have time for cucumbers and zucchini and summer squash.
0: So there's still hope. Now, sounds like not so much for, say, pumpkin or melons.
2: Yeah, they have a longer
1: growing season.
2: So we're...
0: Tomatoes?
1: Tomatoes are just going to keep going. I mean, or you can come to my store. I've got some that are pretty big.
0: Yeah.
1: Ready to go in.
0: So, but I mean, is there enough time still to get a harvest off of any tomatoes still if we start? Probably not from seed.
2: Yeah. So you want to watch your the days on there. Okay. I mean, there are some tomatoes that are, you know, like the 4th of July or early girl. If you can find seed for those, I think they're a 60 day.
1: Mm-hmm.
2: So we're middle of July. So you would be looking for a September harvest.
0: Okay.
2: You know, if temperatures are right, because it does take time for them, you know, the heat in order to ripen. If you like green tomatoes, you could do it.
0: Okay.
1: Yeah.
2: Be no problem.
0: Okay. For those that maybe are new to the garden world or like myself, just, you know, learning, uneducated and trying to understand, you talk about the number of days. That's the germination, correct?
2: So there is the... germination day. So that is how long it stays in the soil until it emerges.
1: Yeah.
2: So the
1: 7 to 10, 7 to 14,
0: okay.
1: Something like that. Sometimes 3.
2: Sometimes 21.
0: Okay.
1: Yeah.
0: So that's the germination.
2: And then there's days till harvest.
0: Okay.
2: And so then that would be from the day that they put their
1: true leaves on
2: to bloom.
0: What's a true leaf?
2: Great question.
1: That is.
2: So when the seed pops open, there will be two leaves that come out and they cover the stem. And those are not true leaves.
1: And they all kind of look the same.
2: And I always pronounce this wrong. It's cotyledons. Your cotyledons, I believe, is how it's pronounced.
1: Yes.
2: That's what those two leaves are called. And they're just the parts of the seed
0: baby leaves.
2: Comes out.
1: Yeah.
2: And so then the next set of leaves that come out, those are the true leaves. So they have the characteristics of what
1: you see,
2: the leaf shape.
0: Okay.
1: So like you can totally tell a tomato when you see its true leaves.
0: Okay.
1: Yes. Yeah.
0: And is it when the leaf is open or when you start to see the leaf grow? Like what's the trigger for harvest date time TikTok begin?
2: Yeah, it's just the average.
0: Average?
2: Mm-hmm.
0: Like, oh, starting to see it. There it is.
2: Yeah.
0: Okay.
2: Mm-hmm. Yeah, there's so many, you know, temperature and
0: there's a lot of
2: day length is going to play into effect with that.
0: Mm-hmm. All right, so. Right.
2: But a lot of times the packages of the seeds will give you that harvest date.
0: So if we're looking at a situation where, you know what, we lost some crops because of bugs, would the advice be don't plant your fall crops in the same place? Or can you clean up that soil enough and get rid of whatever? Or if there's something in there, it doesn't matter anymore because whatever damage has been done has been done.
2: And I want to put your cucumbers back where you just pulled out your dead cucumbers.
0: Okay.
2: I want to do that.
1: Yeah.
2: But like if your onions, if you've harvested all of your onions and now you have
1: potatoes.
2: Yep. So then you could plant something else there. Mm-hmm. And then maybe where your cucumbers you pulled up, maybe that's where you'll put your radishes and beets.
0: So do a little rotation.
2: Yeah.
0: So if maybe you don't have the space, but if you had cucumbers in one space, you had
1: onions and potatoes over there,
0: but squash over there. Mm-hmm. But you know, if you swap what you grew,
1: right,
0: you have probably a better success.
1: Yes, yes. If you did lose them to pests.
0: Yeah. All right, there we go. Well, we got to take one final break here in the show. Look, there is hope for us out there.
1: Yeah.
0: And we got one more segment to go. So don't go anywhere. In the Garden with Earl May on KFOR returns after this.

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0: 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In fact, this show here, it'll be ready to go here in just a few minutes. Once we are done, we'll get it uploaded and you can share it with your friends and family and go, here, listen to this. They talk about fall gardening and some of the things that you can do, and here's some tips. Easy enough.
1: Yeah.
0: Plus, you can hear about the sales they have going on right now because sounds like if it grows, it's on sale.
1: The whole,
0: If it's got roots, it's on sale. Jeez.
1: You've got all month of July. And we are still running the 20% off cash and carry for trees that are $199 and above, or free tree planting for a tree that is $199 above if you buy a planting stake kit with it.
2: The planting kit.
1: The planting kit.
0: Yeah.
1: Okay. House plants, 20% off. Shrubs, 30% off. Grasses, this is all perennials. Grasses, 30% off. Perennials, 30% off. annuals and herbs are also 30% off. And tropical flowering, like our hibiscus and mandevilla, jasmine, those are 50% off.
0: So there you go. Why not, right?
1: Yeah, yeah.
0: Hard to believe.
2: It is a great time to plant. It is still a great time to plant.
1: Yeah.
2: There's lots of time to...

0: enjoy the tropicals and annuals.
1: And it's not like we don't have a lot of stuff. We have a lot of stuff.
0: Yeah, and it's a great time to plant trees and perennials and shrubs because they have time to get rooted before winter.
1: Yep.
0: It's great planting time.
1: Yes.
2: Except for grass. Like long grass.
1: You want to wait
2: Let's wait a couple weeks.
0: Yeah. I mean, you could do it if this is when you have time.
2: Because we're about 3 or 4 weeks, aren't we, from the beginning of the ideal time, mid-August?
0: Yep, yeah.
2: Because I always think my birthday, which is in mid-August, I'm like, oh, this is the beginning window.
0: Yes, but not,
1: Yeah.
2: So we'll do that later. That'll be another show.
0: Yeah.
2: How about that?
0: That's another one of my favorite topics.
2: There we go. So fall garden planting, of course, any questions about what can or can't be planted?
1: Right.
2: Definitely come into the stores, ask those questions.
1: Yeah.
2: But hopefully everyone is actually doing well with their crops. You showed a picture of your tomatoes that are growing quite nicely.
1: Yeah, I don't have any of the pork chop or cream sausage to show you yet.
0: But
1: coming check back
0: soon.
1: With me next weekend.
2: And how is your growing method going?
1: Because
2: you're growing it on string?
1: The string training and plant clips. So and then pruning. I am, you know, taking some of those leaves, those non-performing leaves. Not all of them, you know, because you need some.
2: You need some to gather energy.
1: But yeah, we're growing them upward, not outward, and so far so good. Yeah, we changed from a soaker hose to a drip system. I mean, every year it's something. Every year it's something new we're trying to make better. So that's the fun of it. You know, you got to look at it like fun.
2: And you are journaling, right?
1: Yeah. I just said it the other day. Yeah.
2: I think that's the important thing people forget is like you're going to try different things or grow different things is write down what you do and when you do it so that way the next year you can look back at what was successful and what wasn't.
1: When I'm retired. Give me a journal.
0: I always think at least take a picture of it, but then I forget to take a picture of it too.
1: And then your phone says, I'm out of space. Oh. And then you got to delete it.
0: Yes, I have that. And then I'm like, why do I have all these weird plant pictures in my phone?
1: And tags.
2: Yeah, delete. Oh, wait. I needed that.
1: Yeah. We'll figure it out one of these days.
2: One of these days, it'll all come together. That's right. Well, of course, if you have any questions or any issues, head to the Earl May stores. And don't forget, bring samples, bring photos.
1: Yes.
2: And it will help them to determine as best as they can what might be going on based off of the evidence and all the questions they will ask because they are kind of like plant detectives in that sense.
1: Yes.
2: Jessica, Angie, enjoy the rest of your weekend. Thank you so much for coming in.
0: Thank you.
1: And happy birthday, Jess.
2: Oh!
1: Got her.
2: Wow, didn't you?
0: You got it.
2: There it is.
0: There it is.
1: Boom.
2: Well, everyone, enjoy your weekend as well. And if you're celebrating, happy birthday to you, too. We'll see you next time here in the garden with Earl May Garden Centers on KFOR.
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4: From ABC News, I'm Brian Clark. Iran's deputy foreign minister tells state media that the memorandum of understanding with the U.S. is over. Iran says the U.S. violated the terms of the agreement following the seventh consecutive night of U.S. strikes on targets in Iran. ABC's Stephen Portnoy has the latest from the White House.
5: Tehran now accuses the U.S. of targeting its civilian infrastructure. Now, that's a charge Pentagon officials deny this morning, insisting the bridges and seaport control tower the U.S. struck Friday were used by the Iranian military, that the U.S. never targets civilians. But for two straight days now, Tehran has fired on power and water desalination plants in Kuwait, calling those attacks a response to similar U.S. strikes.
4: And the breakdown in the peace process has sent oil prices higher, the national average of gas just below $4 a gallon for regular unleaded, according to AAA. The entire state of Michigan's under an air quality alert. Over 100 million people are being impacted in the U.S. because of toxic smoke from wildfires burning in Canada. Rebecca Turco in Washington, D.C. said it's had an impact in the nation's capital.
6: Normally out here, you've got a nice view of the Capitol building, but things are a bit hazy here. And that's really a similar picture all across the D.C. metro area. So it's been a bit of a letdown for tourists, as you can imagine, that we've been catching up with. The views aren't quite what they were expecting when they came here.
4: President Trump has threatened to impose tariffs on Canada as a result of the wildfires. At least 10 people have been killed in ICE operations since the start of President Trump's second term. The most recent shooting death last week of a man in Biddeford, Maine, had triggered protests outside

0: of an ICE facility on Friday. And Texas Governor Greg Abbott's declared a disaster for the Hill Country, where the cleanup is underway after catastrophic flooding that's blamed for two deaths. 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
3: An overnight house fire in South Lincoln. I'm Jeff Moats, KFOR News. Lincoln firefighters were able to handle a house fire that happened shortly before 4 this morning at a home south of 50th and South Streets.
4: One person was home at the time. They had several pets. They were all able to self-evacuate with no injuries.
3: LFR Public Information Officer MJ Lerman tells KFOR News the cause of the fire is still under investigation. About $50,000 damage was done. The resident got help in relocating from the Red Cross. The Nebraska State Patrol has arrested a 32-year-old Omaha man for allegedly threatening to commit a mass shooting at Catholic schools in Columbus, kill nuns and children of Governor Jim Pillen. Ian Halstead was arrested following a standoff on Friday. The patrol says that a Facebook post on June 26 under the name of Bobby McGee that Halstead apparently indicated that he was going to commit the shooting, quote, for expletive funsies, end quote. Nobody was hurt, of course, but Halstead was arrested on Friday and put in the Douglas County Jail. One person is dead following a Friday night standoff at a home in Nebraska City. According to Nebraska City Police, officers arrested a man later identified as Jackson Kelly for first-degree sexual assault late Friday afternoon. But as officers arrived at the jail, Kelly apparently escaped and ran off. Then he later barricaded himself inside a home. The State Patrol was called in because of Kelly's alleged possession of weapons. Eventually, SWAT team members were sent in and found Kelly dead in the basement, believed to be from a self-inflicted gunshot wound. No officers fired their weapons. A grand jury has been called in to investigate. And Democrat Cindy Burbank of Omaha has officially filed to have herself removed from the state ballot for Senator of Nebraska. Burbank filed an official declination of candidate nomination with the Nebraska Secretary of State on Friday. She was running against incumbent Republican Senator Pete Ricketts and independent candidate Dan Osborne. Sunny and hot today with a high around 98. I'm Jeff Moats, KFOR News.
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7: This is America This Week, the weekly feature magazine from Westwood One. I'm Jeff McKay, and here are the top stories that made news this week.
8: In a primetime speech covered by only some of the major networks, President Trump says American elections are vulnerable to outside meddling. I'm John Stolness in Washington.
9: What's it like downwind from Canada's wildfires?
10: Smoking a cigarette, and we're getting the secondhand smoke.
9: I'm Richard Johnson.
10: the U.S. attacks on Iran are on, and things could get worse.
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12: Darlene Graham has been sworn in to temporarily fill her brother Lindsey's Senate seat. Sagar Meghani, Washington.
13: Chuck Schumer helped a

0: Block the $1 trillion defense bill known as the National Defense Authorization Act. I'm Lisa Dwyer.
1: Demonstrators on the streets in Biddeford, Maine after an ICE agent shot and killed a motorist. I'm Mike Hempton.
2: And whose face will be on the new $1 coin?
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2: You're listening to America This Week. I'm Jeff McKay. President Trump took to the airwaves Thursday night to announce the release of hundreds of pages of the declassified material that he says proves U.S. elections aren't safe and stressed the need for Congress to pass his sweeping election reform bill. John Stolness has the details from Washington.
4: The president claims the documents show China attempted to influence the 2020 presidential election that he lost to Joe Biden.
5: Over a period of years, starting during the 2020 election cycle, the People's Republic of China carried out what is believed to be the largest compromise of election data in history.
4: And pointed to reports that the former Venezuelan government rigged voting machines in their country in order to secure election victories.
5: This intelligence underscores why we must take urgent action to ensure that our own system can never, ever be hacked or compromised like it was in the past.
4: However, critics argue the information China acquired was publicly available and could not be used to manipulate vote results. And numerous audits and investigations have been conducted on the 2020 election, none of which support the president's longstanding claim of fraud. Nevertheless, Trump warned Americans changes are needed.
5: Put together, these disclosures reveal an election system so broken and so vulnerable that no one can possibly defend it.
4: The president once again pushed for his landmark election security measure to become law.
5: Congress must pass the Save America Act. How easy is that to do unless you want to cheat?
4: Democratic Congressman Jim Himes on MS Now says Trump is simply trying to set up a constitutional crisis on election night this November.
6: He was setting the basis for him to turn around at midnight on election day and say, I warned you. I warned you back in July that the Chinese were doing XYZ and the Venezuelans were doing XYZ and all this terrible stuff. It happened tonight. I am deploying federal officers from the Department of Homeland Security to seven states. They will be seizing ballot boxes.
4: Multiple networks chose not to take the president's remarks live, including ABC and NBC. CNN did not air the full speech, while MS Now and CBS aired some of it live. Fox News carried all of it.
5: Fraud like this should mean a revocation of their licenses. They use our public multi-billion dollar in value airways for absolutely no money. They pay nothing.
4: After the speech, Fox News stated they were, quote, not in a position to evaluate the accuracy of the president's statements or claims at this time. John Stolness, Washington.
2: From the upper Midwest to the East Coast, visibility is horrible and trying to breathe even worse. It's all thanks to smoke from hundreds of wildfires burning in Canada. Correspondent Rich Johnson reports air quality in Chicago and New York City has become a serious health concern.
7: The wildfire smoke is something for all the senses to experience.
8: It was smoggy. It smelled like burnt gasoline and burnt plastic.
7: Brooklyn resident Zimri Glanzer was not able to spend much time on her balcony.
8: With my asthma, it was actually so hard to breathe. The air felt really thick.
7: It was the same story all the way west to Chicago, which took tourist Samuel Etienne by surprise.
9: I live down in Miami, so we don't really get that much wildfires happening, and it's a bit overwhelming. I had to run to the store and buy myself a mask and a Mercy inhaler, and I was not expecting this.
7: But the first to feel it were the people of Canada, especially Toronto, where it's like
10: the earth smoking a cigarette, and we're getting the secondhand smoke.
7: Toronto public health official Howard Shapiro tells CTV that smoke is carrying a lot of really bad stuff.
10: Those particles are going to contain a whole sort of soup of different chemicals and compounds.
7: Material that can get into your bloodstream, making existing health problems even worse.
11: We always worry about those people that have respiratory or cardiovascular illnesses, so things like asthma, chronic obstructive pulmonary disease.
7: Dr. Daryl Thornton is a critical care and pulmonary physician at the Metro Health System in Cleveland. His comment courtesy of WKYC. With most Canadian fires nowhere near being contained, much less put out, the U.S. National Weather Service says we should get used to the smoky air. Forecasters say it could be around until snow begins to fall in Canada. That's too much for some U.S. lawmakers to bear. Four members of the House have written to Canadian Prime Minister Mark Carney demanding that Canada do more to prevent wildfires. And Ohio Senator Bernie Moreno says he's going to introduce a bill to sanction Canada. And while the Northeast got it first, the Mid-Atlantic from D.C. to North Carolina will feel the effects today as all that smoke moves south. I'm Richard Johnson.
2: President Trump walked back his announced plan Tuesday to have the U.S. toll ships in the Strait of Hormuz, but said unless Iran comes back to the bargaining table, the bombing campaign launched over the weekend will only get worse. Joan Jones reports that the U.S. military reimposed a naval blockade on all Iranian ports as a part of the pressure campaign to get Iran back to the peace talks.
12: The U.S. has restored a naval blockade on Iranian ports, with some estimates saying it's costing Iran more than $400 million per day in lost oil sales. Meantime, a sixth wave of U.S. attacks on Iranian military targets has been underway. Strike aircraft deploying from the USS George H.W. Bush and the USS Abraham Lincoln, which has been at sea for over 200 days without a port of call. Iran claims it has hit targets in Bahrain and Kuwait, also saying it struck an enemy ship and destroyed a number of drones. President Trump telling Fox News that the U.S. is hitting Iran hard tonight and into next week, and then the strategy takes another turn.
5: And then next week it gets really bad for them, because next week comes the power plants, next week comes the bridges. We're going to knock out all their power plants, we're going to knock out all their bridges, unless they get to the table and negotiate.
12: Meantime, the president telling reporters at the White House, rather than charging a fee to transit the Strait of Hormuz, some other world leaders have come up with a different plan.
5: And they said, we'd love to do it a different way. We'd love to invest in the United States with billions and billions of dollars, as opposed to charging a fee. And I like that, actually, because I don't think anybody should be able to charge a fee for the Strait. But we were doing it as a reimbursement. The Gulf states are going to invest a tremendous amount of money into the United States, and that was very satisfactory to me.
12: Now, back to that blockade. President Trump says it will only apply to ships coming to and from Iranian ports or those carrying anything having to do with Iranian cargo. The blockade was announced on Monday morning. It was set to go into effect Tuesday afternoon, according to CENTCOM. For America in the Morning, I'm Joan Jones.
2: A sister takes over for a brother in the Senate, and for Senate Democrats, the NDAA is not okay when America This Week returns after these messages.
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2: South Carolina Governor Henry McMaster on Monday appointed Darlene Graham Nordone, the younger sister of Senator Lindsey Graham, who died suddenly over the weekend, to serve the remainder of his term, which ends in January. Washington correspondent Sagar Magani reports the decision came after President Trump floated the idea, one that was solidly supported by the late senator's colleagues in Congress.
19: He loved his family and loved serving this state and our country. He dedicated his life to our country. It is such a privilege to get to finish some of his important work, and I promise to work hard over the next several months to support the president and carry forward the efforts of my brother on behalf of the citizens of South Carolina and the United States.
20: Lindsey Graham's little sister will temporarily fill his Senate seat after his unexpected weekend death.
19: I think this is what Lindsey would have wanted, and I plan to honor him in this way.
20: South Carolina Governor Henry McMaster says he's obligated to pick someone to replace Graham.
21: Today, under the law, it's my duty to an honor to name someone to serve in the place of this irresistible man, this irreplaceable man.
20: And he's named Darlene Graham Nordone.
19: Lindsey has always been there for me.
20: After their parents died at a young age, Lindsey Graham raised his little sister and became her legal guardian. A special election will be held next month to pick a new GOP nominee for the general election, a rare open seat that's ignited a scramble among South Carolina's most ambitious conservatives.
19: Now to Lindsey, I miss you more than I can even put into words, but I'm going to do this. I got it.
20: Sagar Magani, Washington.
2: Senate Democrats followed the lead of Chuck Schumer and defeated a motion to proceed to the $1.15 trillion annual defense authorization bill, legislation that usually enjoys strong bipartisan support, but this year has become snarled in a partisan fight over defense spending levels in protest of the Iran war. Correspondent Lisa Dwyer reports an angry Republican Senator Dan Sullivan of Alaska blasted the Democrats' vote.
22: Historic because this has never happened in American history. This is a very bipartisan bill. I'm on the committee that writes this bill. The Democrats just voted against it, all of them. This bill funds our military at a pay raise for our troops for Alaska, probably the best NDAA we've ever had, which was $2.6 billion in military construction just for our state, 4,000 jobs to build out that military construction.
0: Senate Democratic leader Chuck Schumer helped block the $1 trillion defense bill known as the National Defense Authorization Act.
23: The NDAA cannot become a permission slip for that recklessness that we see occurring in Iran.
0: Along with other key Democrats who say they cannot support the annual bill as the war with Iran drags into a fifth month.
23: Donald Trump does not get to drag the American people deeper into a war he cannot explain and does not know how to end, and then demand Congress look the other way. Donald Trump and the administration have no authorization, no strategy, no peace, no blank check. Therefore, a day after the president told Congress that his war is back on, I am a no, a strong no. On NDAA.
0: Senate Majority Leader John Thune called the defense package a good bill and implored his colleagues to pass the bill.
24: And we have an obligation here in Congress to ensure that they have everything they need for whatever the mission may be. I know senators on both sides of the aisle take that obligation seriously. As I've said so often before, if you don't get national security right, the rest is just conversation.
0: After the bill failed to advance on a 50-46 vote, Thune switched his vote in a procedural move that will allow the leader to bring it back up for consideration again later. I'm Lisa Dwyer.
2: 3 years after a jury concluded President Trump should pay $5 million in damages to the writer E. Jean Carroll for sexual abuse and defamation, she has now received her payment. Court records show Carroll received $5.62 million. That includes interest. A notice on the docket in Carroll's case against Trump in U.S. District Court of Manhattan indicates that the money was distributed to pay the law firm of Carroll's attorney. Trump had been found liable for sexually abusing Carroll in the Manhattan department store Bergdorf Goodman in the 1990s, then defaming her in 2019 after she went public with her claim about the encounter. President Trump has vehemently denied Carroll's claims and filed numerous appeals in both cases. There were two deadly shootings of immigrants this week by ICE agents, one of those in Maine. Correspondent Mike Hempen reports it happened under questionable circumstances.
1: Did this young man actually try to run over an ICE agent, or was he in danger of running over other people in the street?
3: Demonstrators on the streets in Biddeford, Maine Monday after an ICE agent shot and killed a motorist. Immigrants' rights groups say the man was a 26-year-old native of Colombia. The Department of Homeland Security, which includes ICE, says in a post on X that agents were surveilling an address for a person with an order of removal from the U.S. The department says when ICE tried to stop a vehicle coming from that address, the vehicle attempted to flee the scene, and fearing for public safety, an officer discharged his weapon.
4: I clearly heard the victim say, "I tried to stop." Clearly heard him say that.
3: The Maine Attorney General's office says the ICE agent has been placed on leave. I'm Mike Hempen.
2: The House passed legislation Tuesday to end the nation's biannual practice for changing the clocks. But despite passing by a wide margin, its fate in the Senate is far from certain. Arkansas Republican Senator Tom Cotton is opposed to the Sunshine Protection Act, and Senate Majority Whip John Barrasso called the topic complicated. While winter sunsets for many would happen after 5 p.m., sunrises for large swaths of the nation would happen after 8 a.m. and in some cases after 9 o'clock, meaning millions of children would be going to school in the dark. While President Trump is supporting the change to make daylight savings time permanent, it may not have the votes needed to clear the U.S. Senate. First-hand accounts of a dangerous bison attack, and whose face is going to appear on that new $1 coin when America This Week returns after these messages.
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2: I'm Jeff McKay. Both the man who was attacked by a bison at Yellowstone National Park and the person who managed to videotape the grandfather being tossed into the air are speaking out about that scary encounter. Sue Aller has details.
28: A grandfather is recovering after being hurled about 8 feet into the air by a charging bison at Yellowstone National Park. Carl McDaniel, a retiree from Kendall, Washington, was attacked at Bridge Bay Campground while walking with his grandson. Witnesses say the bull had already charged a group of teenagers earlier that evening before McDaniel and his grandson unknowingly crossed its path. Wildlife specialist and filmmaker Casey Anderson told Fox News Digital that McDaniel was actually a good distance away.
5: Yellowstone Park recommends 25 yards to stay away from bison.
28: So what set the bison off? It's mating season, known as the rut, when bulls become especially aggressive and territorial.
5: And those bull bison are hopped up on testosterone. They're 2,000 pounds, they're angry, and if you get close to them, they're going to take it out on you, and that's what happened here.
28: The whole thing was caught on camera by photographer Mike McLeod and has since gone viral. McDaniel suffered multiple broken bones and has since undergone surgery. He's recovering, and according to McLeod, he is very proud of his grandson and thankful the boy wasn't hurt. I'm Sue Aller.
2: A coin featuring President Trump will be available starting this fall. Ed Donahue reports on the new currency being minted to celebrate America's 250th birthday.
7: The Treasury Department says the U.S. Mint has started producing a new $1 coin bearing President Trump's face. The president's face is on one side of the coin, surrounded by the word Liberty and 1776-2026. Over the president's left shoulder are the words, In God We Trust. On X, Treasury Secretary Scott Bessent said the coin is intended to honor the enduring legacy of liberty and a lasting symbol of patriotism. The dollar coin is not made of gold, but has a gold finish. Federal law prohibits the depiction of a living president on U.S. currency, but the Treasury Secretary has the ability to authorize the minting and issuance of coins in some circumstances. Ed Donahue, Washington.
2: 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I'm Jeff McKay on the Westwood One Radio Network.
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0: Good morning, everybody. This is Start Moving, Lincoln. Hey, everyone. It's Tanner with Coldwell Banker NHS Real Estate, one of the few hosts of this real estate show. I hope everyone is having a great Saturday morning, and I hope you've made it through the really hot weather. It has been a doozy, and especially in real estate, you know, we get a lot of calls about air conditioners, keeping the house comfortable, whether it's a rental or a house you own. So hopefully you are keeping an eye on your air conditioner, and hopefully you are maintaining it. But something that's really important is during the home buying process is getting a home inspection. And I think a lot of people don't even know what that is, really. You know, some people are like, well, what's an appraisal? What's an assessment? What's an inspection? They're all a little bit different. And so as a licensed realtor and as someone who helps you in your home buying process, we typically recommend always getting a home inspection just to make sure you know what you're getting into and you know a little bit more about your house. After all, this is a pretty big investment. This is you're not just going in and buying something at Walmart, right, that you can return. You're buying a home and something, some place that your family might live. So with that being said, I have a few contacts, a couple recommended vendors, one of them being Justin Keeling from Keeling Home Inspection, who's here with me today. Hey, Justin, how's it going?
1: Good. How are you doing today?
0: Not too bad. Let me ask you this. Have you been pretty busy during the spring and summer market?
1: It's hit and miss. You know, it's been fairly steady, I suppose, since, you know, the summer months are kind of ramping up here.
0: Good, good. Now, I want to know a lot about your home inspection business, because there's a lot out there. A lot of people don't know what's going on. Now, your business is not super old, but you've definitely taken off. You've definitely gotten a lot of inspections under your belt. So tell me about your company. When did you start it?
1: Started in November of 2025.
0: Okay. And what'd you do before that?
1: I've been a mechanic, a welder. I'm still currently actively a maintenance technician in a nursing home.
0: Yeah, so you know what you're talking about then. You have a background in, you know, knowing the bones about houses and, you know, I'm sure cars as well, anything. I know you've been pretty good with your hands and knowing your way around stuff. So tell me about a home inspection. So someone's buying a house, why do they need a home inspection?
1: Well, it gives you a heads up on all the major components of the house. When I do a home inspection, I start on the roof and I work my way down to the foundation of the exterior of the house. Then when I go inside, I start in the attic and I work my way from the top down. Every major component, big or small, it doesn't matter. If it's something that needs to be noted, I note it and make the buyer aware of it.
0: Right. So when a buyer orders a home inspection, when they schedule it, correct me if I'm wrong, you head to the house for a couple hours before, and then does the buyer come and you kind of walk them through the house?
1: Yes. So it's not a requirement, but I do encourage my client, whether it's a buyer, a seller, or just somebody who wants to know, you know, all the things that are going wrong with their home, I always encourage them to come for a 30-minute walkthrough. Mm-hmm. Generally, when I do a home inspection, I spend at least 3 hours in the house.
0: Good, good. And that's so important. I've heard this analogy too. It's kind of like if you're buying a car, you want to test drive the car. And that's kind of what the home inspector is doing, is like, hey, they're going to, you know, flip open the hood, quote unquote, of the home, you know, look at it, test drive it. Obviously, you can't see through walls, you know, you can't know everything, but you can at least get a good feel about the major warning signs or the major big ticket items that might be in a home. And what are those? What are those big things that buyers need to look at that you're pointing out?
1: Their HVAC systems, garage doors and openers. The garage door in a house is the heaviest moving component in a house. So if that's not set right and working right, you know, you're going to have big trouble there. Your foundation is one of the biggest things you can look at. And you mentioned earlier about not being able to see through walls, but I do carry technology where I can see a lot of things through walls too. So, you know, one thing a lot of people will overlook is radon testing as well. You know, that's a 3-day process generally. And, I have a lot of people skip over that, but it's really important, you know, to get that mitigated. So it's hard to know if you have it without testing, and it's very, very, very big problem in the state of Nebraska.
0: Right, and that's something I like about your company too, is you do offer a variety of services. You know, something that I think is really helpful is you also offer the ability to do a sewer scope inspection. Is that right?
1: Yes.
0: And the thing I tell buyers about that is, like, hey, like, you can pretty much visually see everything. You can get a good idea, but you can't see down the sewer unless you do a scope, unless
1: right.
0: you put a camera down there. And I'm glad you offer that service as well.
1: And if it's parlayed with a home inspection, it's a lot cheaper that way too. You know, if you're hiring me to inspect your home, and you want me to do a sewer scope, it's $100

0: my inspection software kind of calculates that for me. So whole home inspection, I do radon testing, I can do mold testing if it's needed. Not saying every house has mold, but if we find a bunch of organic matter or organic growth in a house, then I can swab it and test it and send it to the lab. Did I say radon testing? Mm-hmm. And then sewer scope inspections.
1: And those are important. Those are good. You definitely, it's because I always think about these sewer inspections, like you, it's typically a pretty good investment because no one wants their sewer backing up. You don't know who wants that. That's not a good surprise to have. So
0: it's a big expense if it has to be repaired. One other service I will be adding in the near future is termite inspections as well.
1: Good. Yeah. And that's also important. I don't know the exact statistics off the top of my head, but I think it's like more homes have at least current or previous termites than people know. I mean, it's like, and the good thing is it's treatable. You can always get a termite treatment, but it's definitely something that you want to have. I mean, how much is a termite inspection? Not much, right?
0: The guy that I refer to everybody charges, I think, $75. It might be $85.
1: Right. And that's not, you know, under $100 for something that could really save you a lot of headache and a lot of money, you know, finding and getting these termites or wood destroying insects out of the house is important. It's definitely good. What area do you service?
0: So I service a pretty large area without charging mileage. If it's within 60 miles of Beatrice, I will charge zero mileage. Mm-hmm. But I'll cover as far as 100 miles. You know, if I'm not going to turn down work anywhere, it's just
1: of course
0: that far away, the mileage rate's going to go up a little bit. But
1: that's important. Is especially in an industry where someone's purchasing a home or selling a home. You can also do inspections for home sellers as well. It's already kind of stressful. It's already a lot of moving parts. So you want someone like a home inspector that can be flexible. Like, yep, I'll drive there. I know you have a really flexible schedule as well. Like, you're willing to get your schedule full to help clients when they need it. Do you ever do inspections on weekends?
0: I do. Yeah. My Google listing says I'm open 24 hours. So anybody can feel free to call or text me at any time of the day or night. If I wake up to a text, I'll respond to it.
1: Okay, that's good. And see, that's what's maybe missing in a lot of industries is just good customer service. You know, a business willing to serve their clients and do the right thing and stand by their work. So that is good. I forgot to mention you are out of Beatrice, but serve a large radius because I've done a fair amount of real estate in Gage County, but as far as I know, until you came along, pretty much everyone was having to order an inspection out of Lincoln or Omaha or something.
0: Yeah.
1: Because the listeners know that I live on an acreage in Gage County, and prior to knowing of you, like every time I had a buyer, I'm like, okay, I didn't know of any inspectors in that area. We had to call them out of Lincoln. So that's nice to have someone local, because I think a lot of people don't know that every town's a little bit different. Like, for example, you know, Beatrice has some neighborhoods have a lot of trees and have a lot of this and that, and you'll kind of know the lay of the land a little bit better. And the other thing about having someone local like you is, hey, if something does come up on the inspection report, you probably know a good referral for someone to knock out that repair. You know what I mean?
0: Right. Yeah, my list of, you know, recommended service providers is definitely growing. But yeah, so I've covered areas as far as Utica and up in Elkhorn and Fremont, and I've actually got a client here coming up in North Platte, Nebraska. So
1: going all the way,
0: they're willing to pay the mileage to get me out there. So,
1: sure, yeah. Sure. Have you ever found anything like really odd on an inspection report or anything that surprised you?
0: Like as far as things that I've found in houses?
1: Yeah.
0: It's just, oh, there's so many different things that I find, and then I'll have to actually go research it before I put it into a report. You know, I found out what a witch's crook is in a chimney. You know, the chimney is leaning and kind of twisting off to the side. It's an old wives' tale to keep the witches out, but really they didn't have rain caps back then, so they just twisted the chimney so the rain didn't hit the bottom of the fireplace.
1: Oh, okay. Yeah, so, I mean, these, especially home, I mean, you've probably looked at homes that are a year old or a couple years old, all the way to hundreds of years old. And I'm sure there's just different, you know, construction techniques when the house was constructed.
0: I've

0: also inspected 100-year-old houses that have had less defects than brand new builds too. So it varies. You never know what you're going to find. Brand new builds that are missing sealant and places that need to be sealed, and you name it, I find it.
1: Good, good. I mean, and that's good. That's true, though, that some homes built a long time ago, you know, they're just built better. I mean, just built differently, and, you know, they've stood the test of time. Now, really important, how do we get a hold of you to schedule a home inspection?
0: You can call me or text me at 402-200-0270.
1: And you're on Facebook. We can find your Facebook page.
0: I'm on Facebook. I'm on Google and KeelingHomeInspection.com.
1: Go ahead and spell that for me real quick, Keeling.
0: KEELING.
1: Home Inspections. 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
0: 402-200-0270.
1: And so if you guys need a home inspection, I know when I have a buyer come up in Gage County, I'm going to be contacting Justin to serve my clients. He's giving you his name. Go ahead and look him up on Google, on Facebook. He's on there. We'll get you taken care of. If you guys have any questions, if you're listening today, if you want to buy or sell a home, you can talk to me, Tanner, at Coldwell Banker, NHS Real Estate. My number is 402-525-2026. Again, that's 402-525-2026. We'll get you in a new home. We'll answer all your questions. We can talk about other things besides real estate. And if you're ready to buy, we'll call Justin, and he'll get you a good home inspection, and we'll get you everything you need to get a new home and to live happy and have a great summer. 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Have a great day.
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6: From the buzz of cicadas along the Republican River to the blooms of pale coneflower on the plains, when it happens outdoors, we tend to talk about it here on Outdoor Nebraska. Hello, everybody, and welcome in. I'm Hershey of your Nebraska Game and Parks, and I get to serve as your guide each week on our adventures into Nebraska's great outdoors. Well, after last week's Star Party conversation, it really got me in the mood for more summer night fun, because as these hot days roll around, beating the heat by waiting until after dark can be a good thing. This week, we look into the common bird of Nebraska's summer nights, and we then get into the best ways to plan some after-hours family fun with a summer night hike. And that's all sorts of fun. But I got to start this week with a question for you. When you were growing up and chasing those bugs that light up their backside, were they fireflies or lightning bugs? I know that's a name that everyone will recognize, but probably depending on where you grew up in Nebraska, you might have used one more than the other. But those insects have kind of taken over for a lot of our birds, and when it comes to song and sounds, when it comes to the evening hours, including the hum of the insects cicadas during some of our eastern areas as well. So in the back half of the show, we explore some ways to beat the heat and enjoy adventures in the dark. But first, we turn an ear and eye to the sky for our summer hawk of the night with our very own Joel Jorgensen, non-game bird program manager. How are you doing today, Joel?
7: I'm doing well. Thanks for having me on.
6: I bet you've been pretty busy this year, Joel. I mean, is there ever a slow day when it comes to birding?
7: Almost never.
6: I bet so, and always something fun and unique to share. Now, let's get into the summer months. We talked with you earlier in the spring about birds migrating through and some of the fun stuff, and I know we'll probably do the same as they start heading southward again in the weeks and months ahead. But what birds should we be making sure we check out this summer that might not be here all year long?
7: Well, you know, we have a lot of our breeders, and by this time of year, our breeding season is beginning to wind down, so we're actually seeing some birds migrate. But, you know, this time of year, there's still lots of orioles around, and some people like to feed those guys all through the summer season. It's also the time of year when hummingbirds are starting to migrate. So in places where you don't have hummingbirds all summer, it's a good time to be thinking about getting your feeder out.
6: You're talking migration already.
7: It seems like in the bird world, birds are always moving sometime.
6: They're going either north or south or east or west or nesting and off to other things. Oh, my
7: that's
6: goodness.
7: Correct.
6: That's pretty impressive. Never a wasted wing beat. So I want to talk to you about one, since we've got kind of a night atmosphere here this week on Outdoor Nebraska, the nighthawk. I always associate them with summer. Are they truly a summer bird here in Nebraska?
7: Oh, very much so. Yeah, they're a part of summer. They are an insectivore. They're not a hawk that captures rabbits or other birds. They feed on insects, and they are a summer bird, and they actually spend their winter time mostly in South America.
6: Really? You know, and that's one thing that's kind of unique. I think most of us would recognize common nighthawks more by their sound that they make while they're flying away, you know, in the dusk hours, those low light hours when they're feeding. But they also kind of have some cool reflectors on their wings, right?
7: Right, yeah. They aren't, again, they aren't a true hawk, but they are, they're sometimes confused with hawks. They're kind of like a big purple martin or a large chimney swift, if people are familiar with those species. But you're right, one of the key identifiers of the common nighthawk is they do have a white patch on the outer part of their wing, and their call note, their typical call note is a peent. So again, as you alluded, in the evenings, early mornings, that's the key time to potentially see a common nighthawk, and those are the things to listen for and to look for.
6: And when you actually see them in person, just their wings tucked up and all that, folks, they look a little bit different, and you look at their beak, Joel, and it is itty-bitty. So how are they catching these bugs?
7: Their beak is big, but their mouth is very large. They're related to, closely related to whippoorwills, and
6: okay,
7: also another species, chuckwills widows. So these birds, again, have tiny beaks but very large mouths, and they open their mouth very wide to capture those insects on the wing.
6: Which is pretty impressive that they can speak and find those bugs at the same time. Now, are they just swooping down and grabbing them? They're not using, like bats do, echolocation or anything along those lines, are they?
7: No, they're just visually seeing their prey. They also have very tiny feet and legs, so they're not using their feet or legs in any way to capture insects either.
6: Just that big mouth.
7: Yep.
6: Boy, I've caught a few insects that way as well, Joel. We won't get into that here, though. So where do these birds go to during the daytime? And I guess the other question is, do they actually nest in Nebraska, or do we just see them kind of passing around their time here?
7: No, they definitely nest in Nebraska. Their nest isn't much. It's usually just a scrape on a gravelly area. So a lot of places in western Nebraska is where they like to nest. In eastern Nebraska, one place that they've used are flat rooftops with gravel on the roof.
6: Oh, wow.
7: So that's a place where they will nest. And usually during the day when they're not active, they're roosting. So they're doing what most birds that are diurnal or active during the day do during the night. They're roosting somewhere, sometimes in a tree, sometimes on a flat surface somewhere, or sitting on their nest. And usually they're difficult to see when they're doing that as well.
6: How long do we get to enjoy nighthawks before they move further south?
7: Nighthawks are with us all summer, and then we see a lot of migrants move through during September and the early part of October.
6: Okay.
7: And that's another thing to be looking for during that time, is you can sometimes see pretty good-sized flocks migrating south during that time, especially in the evenings.
6: Oh, that's pretty awesome. Well, thank you for your time, Joel. I know you got things to do and more birds to talk about and discover, so appreciate you being here today.
7: My pleasure.
6: All right, folks, we head out for more nighttime family fun when Outdoor Nebraska continues.

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5: Welcome back, everyone, to Outdoor Nebraska. I'm still Hershey. Well, we heard about Nighthawks now, but we're going to take a deeper dive into the summer nights with a plan for a hike in the dark. We catch up with the naturalist of the night to get the Outdoor Nebraska inside scoop, and that happens to be one Jen Rule, outdoor education specialist. How are you doing tonight?
6: I'm doing great. Thanks for having me.
5: I appreciate you being here, Jen, because I know you're a person with a lot of different knowledge and a lot of different critters that call Nebraska home. But isn't it kind of cool to go on these night hikes and just see what's happening after dark?
6: Oh, absolutely. And, you know, my background is in entomology, so I really like insects. And nighttime is one of the best times to go out looking for insects. So I am quite the night hiker myself.
5: Oh, perfect. Well, then you might not want to listen to our first segment where, or maybe you did caught it already, that we were talking about eating insects with common nighthawks flying around. So we'll save some insect talk here in just a little bit. What are some of the reasons that now that we're this far into July that maybe doing some night hikes is a good idea?
6: This far into the summer, we start to see some of those really big, cool insects like your Luna moths, those bigger bugs that you aren't going to be seeing early in the summer. It's a little past the time where you'd be seeing things like fireflies out. They tend to peak around mid-June, but you get to hear all kinds of cool animals when you're out at night in the woods. You hear the owls calling, the whippoorwills, if you're really lucky, tree frogs, all kinds of things.
5: So you've already mentioned some of the critters you might encounter. What's some of your favorites? You mentioned insects, so are you specifically out there looking for some of the bugs and things that are moving around at night?
6: Yes. So in the summer, there's two different things I like to do when I'm out at night. One of them is to do kind of a moth lighting. And I will plug, we have a moth lighting coming up at Stram on July 25th. So if anyone's really eager to get outside in the parks after dark, that's a good night to do it. But we set up a really bright light at the edge of the forest, and we let the bugs and the night critters come to us. And you get to see all kinds of cool stuff. And the other thing I like to do when I'm hiking at night is bring a flashlight or a headlamp with me and look for the eye shine of spiders. Have you ever done that before?
5: Oh, man. I've seen eye shine on, you know, bigger critters, but spiders?
6: Yes. Spiders and moths, their eyes shine at night, too, just like cats and dogs.
5: Wow.
6: And so if you hold up a flashlight or a headlamp right to your eyes and just kind of scan around at the forest floor or out in the prairie, you'll see eyeballs shining back at you. And it can be a little unnerving to know just how many spiders are around you.
5: Yeah, but for somebody that likes insects and arachnids, it's probably okay. Because they're looking at us anyway, right? I mean, we're just seeing who's looking at us now.
6: Yeah, they're minding their own business. They're out there eating all the mosquitoes and the crickets and the things that we don't want crawling around. So it is kind of a cool party trick, though, to go out and you can spot a spider from pretty far away that you totally walk by and miss otherwise.
5: Now, spiders with the eye configuration that they do you sometimes see more than one eye reflecting back at you?
6: Yep, you'll see those two little beady eyes, and it almost looks like the shine of dew on grass. But if you inspect closer, you'll come to find that it's a little arachnid with eight eyeballs staring right back at you.
5: Folks, I think you're going to have to check this out. July 25th, are you going to do a little bit of looking for spiders?
6: I always do, yep. So usually while we're waiting for the big moths to come in, they like to come in a little later. They're the night owls. While I'm waiting for that, I'll walk around and see things like bullfrogs in our ponds hanging out after dark.
5: Oh, yeah.
6: Look for some spiders and other insects. Listen for the barred owls calling across the river.
5: So let's say that, me and my family, we just want to give it a go on ourselves, whether it's we're camping at a state park or we're just doing some evening around the back 40 on the farm or ranch. What are some things to keep in mind as you plan an adventure into the after dark world?
6: Yeah, I always recommend a headlamp or a flashlight just so you can see where you're going. If you have a flashlight that has a red light, that's a little better for your eyes. It's a little bit less abrasive than that white light. And it helps you if you turn your flashlight off, your eyes can adjust to the dark a lot faster.
5: Good
6: so
5: point.
6: Looking for a light that has a red cover on it is good. Definitely bug spray. The mosquitoes are really active as the sun's setting and as it's dark. So just to make it more enjoyable, I like to wear long sleeves and long pants and bug spray if I know I'm going out after hours. But the beauty of that is the sun's not out, so it's a little cooler outside.
5: That is huge.
6: I also, if you're camping, that's great. But if you're wanting to just kind of go hiking for the night, make sure you check the hours and regulations of wherever you're planning to go out to, just so you're not out somewhere where you shouldn't be after dark.
5: Good point. That's something to keep in mind, folks. And I know that some city and community areas might have a little bit different hours than some of the state recreation areas and parks as well, which is pretty awesome. So you got me intrigued by the spiders that are shiny eyes. What are some of the common, what's one of the most common species to see with the flashlight?
6: I see a lot of those big wolf spiders hanging out on the ground, just lurking in the grass. But as we get later in the summer, even into August and September, you'll see some of those really big orb-weaving spiders up in the trees where you wouldn't normally expect to see spiders. So look down, but also look up as you're out on your night hike.
5: That's pretty cool, folks. You can catch more of Jennifer there at the SRAM Outdoor Education Center. Jen, thanks for being here and shining a light on this idea of hiking after dark.
6: Oh, happy to be here, and what a wonderful pun.
5: Exactly. Well, I try my best. I try my best. 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
8: From ABC News, I'm Brian Clark. More than 100 million people in the United States under alerts or advisories for hazardous air.
9: A little bit scary, a little dangerous. I didn't know the smoke could come so far from Canada.
8: Kevin Wilson's in New York City, and ABC's Morgan Norwood says the impact from those wildfires in Canada has affected people in the U.S. from the upper Midwest into the Northeast.
10: Experts say this isn't just wood smoke. As the nearly 900 wildfires grow in Canada, the fires torching cars and homes, sending harmful particles pouring into the air, some even likening days of exposure to smoking several cigarettes per day. The health impact already showing up in emergency rooms. The Cleveland Clinic reporting a 10% increase in patients seeking care for smoke-related breathing problems.
8: The clinic's Dr. Jason Milk explained some symptoms.
11: So they're feeling really short of breath, heavy on the chest, and they can't breathe.
8: President Trump has threatened sanctions against Canada as a result. The U.S. military hit targets in Iran for the seventh consecutive night, and Iran's deputy foreign minister says the memorandum of understanding with the U.S. is over. At least 10 people have been killed in ICE enforcement operations during President Trump's second term. That included a man earlier this week in Maine. And there were protests on Friday.
12: Hey, hey, ho, ho. ICE in Maine has got to go. Growing outrage in Maine. Hundreds congregated outside an ICE facility Friday, protesting the shooting death of a Colombian man earlier this week. 25-year-old Johan Sebastian Guerrero was stopped and ultimately shot and killed by an ICE agent, even though officials say he was not the intended target.
13: It seems apparent that these people, the ICE people, are not trained the way they should be, and we don't need them in Maine.
8: ABC's Ike Ajachi. Taylor Fresh Foods says it's removing all iceberg lettuce from central Mexico from the U.S. amid the ongoing cyclosporiasis outbreak. 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
15: Fire damages a South Lincoln home. I'm Jeff Moe. It's KFOR News. It was just before 4 o'clock this morning. Lincoln firefighters were called to a house south of 50th and South Streets about a fire, where the caller reported hearing popping sounds and a burning smell in the basement.
16: When crews got there, they did find a fire in a bedroom. They were able to quickly put it out.
15: One person was home with several pets and was able to evacuate with no injuries. LFR Public Information Officer MJ Lehrman telling KFOR News no word yet on the cause of the fire, but the home is not livable. The resident got help and relocation from the Red Cross. A 32-year-old Omaha man is accused of making threats to commit a mass shooting at Columbus Catholic schools, plus to kill nuns and the children of Governor Jim Pillen. This stemmed from a June 26 Facebook post that Ian Halsted apparently made under the alias of Bobby McGee, saying that he would do it, quote, for expletive funsies, end quote. Halsted was arrested after a standoff Friday in Omaha and put in the Douglas County Jail. One person is dead following a Friday night standoff that happened in Nebraska City. Police there say that officers arrested a man that was later identified as Jackson Kelly. He was arrested late Friday afternoon for first-degree sexual assault, but as officers arrived at the jail, Kelly apparently escaped and ran off, later barricading himself inside a home. The state patrol was called in to help because of Kelly's alleged possession of weapons. Eventually, SWAT team members went in. They found Kelly dead in the basement, believed to be from a self-inflicted gunshot wound. No officers fired their weapons. A grand jury has been called in to investigate. And to officially have herself removed from the state ballot for U.S. Senator of Nebraska, Democrat Cindy Burbank of Omaha filed the paperwork to have her name removed from the November 3rd general election ballot. She filed the paperwork with the Nebraska Secretary of State on Friday, and she was running against incumbent Republican Senator Pete Ricketts and independent candidate Dan Osborne in the November 3rd general election. Lincoln's first forecast for today will be sunny and hot with a high around 98. Tonight, mostly clear, low of 74. Sunny and hot again tomorrow, the high of 98. 102 for a high on Monday. I'm Jeff Moats, KFOR News.
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19: 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We've got some phone numbers this morning. If you'd like to join us, we are live here, 402-558-1110 or 888-250-2091. That's how you can join us on the program today. And we got a lot of stuff to go over today, guys. You want to win a free laptop? I have a way for you to win a free laptop. Want to talk about America's 250? That was last week's show was pretty awesome. I haven't gotten that much feedback about a radio show in a very long time. I'm not going to go into the details of everybody that I heard from, but let's just say that seasoned radio professionals were sending me text messages, which is always a huge honor for me because, you know, I'm not exactly a professional at this. You know, I kind of do this on the weekends. So when somebody who's made their entire career in radio says, that's the best show you've ever done, that's pretty high praise to me. I was floating on a cloud on Sunday after hearing that. The Forgotten 56, I had about four different listeners email me after the program asking for a link to the Forgotten 56 song. Like, I've scoured the internet. I can't find it. Did it already disappear? Like, I just never anticipated anybody would want to hear it like a second, third, fourth time. So I didn't put a link up, you know, so I'm sending you links to the, you know, here's where you can listen to it, you know, whatever. So all around it was pretty good stuff. So it was our first special edition show that we've done that had special bumper music and special audio appearance by Chad and the Dial Tones. And you know, it was fun. It was fun. And so I want to thank everybody who reached out to me. You really made my Independence Day weekend with that. That was awesome. So 402-558-1110. If you did miss that show, I just told you kind of everything that happened in it. So

0: 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You can hear it actually at SchrockInnovations.com. 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So you can find Compute This on just about any platform you want to listen to it on, iHeartRadio, of course. And then you can pop it up and listen to it there. If you missed it, that's where you can hear it. Last week, we did tell you a couple stories as well. We had a story about how Apple utilized the services of Claude and ChatGPT to find a whole bunch of unexploited vulnerabilities in a ton of stuff, so much so that they pushed out an emergency update. If you haven't already installed this update on your iPhone and iPad, you need to do so. Once Apple pushes an update like this, the bad guys aren't stupid. They take a picture before, and then they do the update, and then they take a picture after, and then they compare those pictures. What changed? And now they know exactly what changed, and then they can reverse engineer how to exploit that for people who haven't installed the update yet. So you really, even though this wasn't being exploited before, now that it's patched, it's going to get exploited real quick. And there's a very small window where it can be exploited successfully. So you want to make sure you've got those updates as well. We talked about that on the program for you. We also covered the Supreme Court's decision 6-3 that police officers cannot use geofencing to throw a dragnet. So in this case, bad guy robs a bank, and the police say, give me every cell phone within an X meter radius. And you're just walking your dog through that radius, and you get scooped up in the dragnet. Literally, a dragnet. You scoop everybody up, and then you sort them out after the fact. Well, the police can't do that. They need to get a warrant before they can do that. They can go back and get the data. They just have to have a warrant. They can't compel Google or Apple or someone just to hand over that data. So that was a pretty good victory there. So all in all, it was a pretty good Independence Day program. Now, around the service centers this week, it did not – this is the end of slow season, honestly, because – right up until August. In August, we start getting back to full steam. So now the 4th of July, the Independence Day weekend, that weekend is typically the Rubicon. Once we cross that, now we're on the upswing. Things are getting busier again. Traffic is picking up in the service centers. It was kind of funny because Google actually will tell you. For example, Lincoln and Des Moines last month saw a 22% decrease in volume over the previous month. That was 22% fewer calls and visits. So that's slow season. That's just what it looks like. And now we're going to start to see the upswing after that. Things are going to start to get busy again. It's already happening in the Omaha Service Center. I think their bench is about 90% capacity right now. I mean, they have open spots still because it is slow season. There's no queue, but the bench is nearly full. And on top of that, Lincoln, Des Moines, Papillion, they all have open bench spots as well. So it's not too late. If you wanted to use your maintenance certificate and get that knocked out while the turnaround times are very fast still, this would be your time to do it. And we are nearing, not there yet, but nearing the 6-month mark from the last time we had the special. So if you got one previously, it's pretty much time for another one. So if you wanted to do that and get it done quickly, now is the time to do it. Or if you have some annoying little problem that you've been meaning to bring your computer in for, this is a great time to do that as well. So one other thing that we didn't do last week, and I was thinking about doing it. We need to push Drive Advisor out the door to everybody. The new version of Drive Advisor has been cooking now for 4 weeks. And we've been, we had a small bug fix the other day. I mean, we still find small things, but the software works. It's solid. And so it tests your battery, tells you if your laptop's battery is going bad. It tests your hard drive. And the most important thing here is the technology that Drive Advisor uses to test your hard drive now is the most advanced predictive technology for hard drive health that exists in the marketplace. It is different. It's not just emulating other programs like Crystal Disk or emulating, hard drive Sentinel or something like that. No, it's not. It is actually doing things that those programs do not do. And because of that, for example, we had a computer in Papillion. And the hard drive tested 100% healthy in all those programs. Crystal Disk said it was perfect. But obviously the technicians knew something was wrong because when you tried to do anything with the computer, a single mouse click would take like 20 minutes to load a window. That's obviously not proper behavior. And the only thing that can slow a laptop down like that is the hard drive, is the solid state hard drive. So if that solid state drive is obviously bad because you can see that it's bad, but the software all tells you that it's good, I was immediately, guys, did you install Drive Advisor? What did Drive Advisor say the health was at? Because I want to know. And they're like, install Drive Advisor? We couldn't get a mouse click, Thor. 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Now, they hooked up Drive Advisor with the hard drive to another computer to get a health reading after the fact, and Drive Advisor pegged that drive at 37%. Anything under 80 is replacement territory. 37%. That's almost data recovery territory. So what if you could have caught that drive as a consumer before you ended up in data recovery? That's what Drive Advisor does. It doesn't tell you, hey, your hard drive is bad. It tells you, hey, your hard drive is about to go bad. Take care of it now before that happens. So the predictive technology is complete. Every other utility is focused on telling you what your hard drive is. We're focused on telling you what your hard drive is going to be soon. And therefore, we can recover it. We can transfer the data to a stable drive while your drive still works. We keep you away from that $1,600 data recovery bill on a solid state drive. And we, in some cases, we even get it done for you under warranty. And I cannot, folks, I cannot stress this enough. I know I've been saying it every show. I know I kind of joke sometimes and I say, I would never say this to your face. And I'm sending some of you emails and I'll never say this in the email. That if you don't buy the extended warranty on a Schrock computer, you are a frigging idiot. Like you should have a dunce cap and you should be in the corner because you have no idea what's happening in the world right now. And you're either oblivious, willingly ignorant, or it's weaponized incompetence. I don't, my wife loves to tell me that. Don't you use that weaponized incompetence. I don't know how to do that. No. You know how to do that. You can figure it out. You're a smart boy. You can figure it out. Fold the towels the right way. I don't know how to fold the towels. Yeah, weaponized incompetence. Oh, I used to be so nice. Well, you can't have that with your warranty because the prices of memory went up another 20% this month. We were like, hey, maybe we're seeing a light at the end of the tunnel here. Nope. Prices of memory went up even higher. Prices of storage went up even higher. The prices for capacitors now. We talked about this a couple weeks ago on the program. Those tiny little grain of rice capacitors that are inside everything. They're in your toaster. They are in shortage now. The lead time, if you're a manufacturer and you want to buy those, is like 3 months before you can manufacture anything. And those things, like a standard server has like 207 of those. So you could imagine a data center that is racks and racks and racks of servers. How many grains of rice do they need? How many sticks of RAM do they need? How much storage do they need? And you're as a consumer trying to buy a computer. And what you'll find is the cost of computers has gone up over $200. Even for entry level, there is no entry level computer anymore. There is no sub $700 computer anymore. Unless it's old, old, old tech with a junky hard drive. You guys, I can build you a computer cheap. Can do it. Absolutely. If I didn't care, if it lasted longer than 18 months, I could build you a computer maybe even for 20% less than what we charge now. So enough that it would move your pricing needle. You'd look at the cards, like the shelf at Best Buy, you'd look at the card and say, that computer's just as good as this computer. I'm going to buy the cheaper one. And you'd be getting a junk hard drive that operates at half the speed, that has half the lifespan. You'd get Chinese-made memory chips that are not the quality that you would get from Taiwan. And I know everybody wants them to be made in America. Micron's the only company that makes memory in America. So you want to buy American memory, then you're going to pay a 50% premium. We're working on changing that. They're trying to get the fabs up and running. But those fabs aren't going to be up and running until late 2027, which means the prices for all the memory, the storage, and all that stuff, the AI trend is not going away, guys. I know everyone's like, AI bubble, AI bubble. If you could see the things that I am not seeing, actually doing at my desk right now, it's like Tony freaking Stark with Iron Man because of AI. Not because I'm Tony Stark, because I have an AI that makes me look like Tony Stark. And that is it. This is since January. No one else has really figured out how to do this yet. I'm telling you, if you're listening to this program right now and you're a competitor of Schrock in the MSP space, you are toast. You may as well get some apple butter right now because that's the only thing that's going to make it feel sweet. It's bad. It's going to be bad. We're coming for you. I'm not supposed to talk about that. Dang it. Lovely Kimberly told me not to talk about it. Anyway, the stuff that we're doing is insane. So AI is not going anywhere. The bubble is not going to burst. And if anything, we have an arms race going on between China and the U.S. right now that's going to result in more investment and possibly even direct government investment into AI. The data centers are going to get built. And they're going to use the memory. They're going to use the grains of rice. They're going to use the storage, which means your prices are not going to go down until the supply goes up. So do the math on that. If the supply goes up in late 2027, that's not going to hit retail channels until almost the end of 2028. Let's just say 2028. It's 2026. How's your warranty? So I'm reaching out via email to some select customers that purchased their computers in the last 6 months. The reason that I'm reaching out to those customers specifically is because when you bought your computer, we made you a promise. It's going to last 4 to 6 years. We know the battery in your laptop is not going to make it 6 years. I mean, it might survive 6 years, but it's not going to survive 6 years in a functional state. The laptop batteries start to degrade after 18 months and usually replaced after 24. Do you have a warranty to cover that $300 battery replacement? Thor, I only spent $600 on this computer. I'm not going to spend $300 replacing a stupid battery. I'll just buy a new one. Man then realizes that all new computers are over $1,000 now for that spec. Oh, well, maybe I will spend the $300 now. Wish I didn't have to. Well, if you had the $125 warranty, you wouldn't have to. And if you don't use the warranty, we give you your money back. So if you get this email from me about warranty stuff, it's a legit email. It is a targeted email to specific customers that specifically purchased their computers in the last 6 months because the whole world changed in the last 6 months. Also, a few emails going out about Sophos. I've discovered about 300 customers that currently have Sophos protection from Schrock but do not have subscriptions in our system. It's an oversight. They wanted to cancel, for example, so we canceled the subscription so they didn't get billed again, but nobody ever stopped their service. So they're still using Sophos and have been since like 2024, so it's been a couple years. We're not going to bill for the back time, but if you get an email from me about your Sophos subscription, that's real too. We're saying, hey, it would be rude or cruel for us to take your protection away without telling you, so before we pull the rug out from under your computer, even though you asked us to do it in 2024, we're going to send you an email saying, hey, heads up. This is going to happen. We're going to turn it off. It's going to be turned off on Monday. If you want to keep it, let me know before we turn it off. Because once we turn it off, it really gets hard to turn it back on. We have to remote in and do a bunch of stuff. So emails coming your way. I just wanted to throw a heads up about that. Drive Advisor is going to be released. We expect when we pull the trigger on this and everybody gets Drive Advisor, the old Drive Advisor didn't monitor batteries. So when we do this, a lot of people are for the first time going to figure out that their batteries are either not healthy and need to be replaced, or that they're a potential flipping fire hazard and need to be replaced. We're going to see a rush of battery replacements on the bench. Customers now, for the first time, are going to have accurate measurements of the current and potential future health of their NVMe hard drives, which is the modern hard drive that every computer is coming with the last 2 years. Should have. If you get the cheap computer, you get the mSATA drive. You don't know the difference between the two, but the difference is price and speed and lifespan. Yeah. So if I want to sell you the cheap computer, I give you the mSATA drive. If I want to sell you the nice computer like we do at Schrock, you get NVMe drives. But Drive Advisor, the old one, couldn't see those drives, couldn't see them at all, just said there's no drive. The new Drive Advisor sees them and sees them in a way that no other application on the planet sees them. We're going to see a flood of people coming in for replacement drives. Why am I telling you this now? When we push this out Tuesday, Wednesday-ish, somewhere in there, once there's a record in our system that your hard drive is bad, we can't sell you a warranty. You have bad equipment. We have a record of that. If we don't have a record of that, we'll sell you a warranty all day long. 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Today, we're open from noon to 5 on Sunday. Monday through Saturday, it's 10 a.m. to 6 p.m. We're not going to push this out the door on Monday. I got stuff going on. Tuesday's a candidate. Wednesday's a candidate. If it goes beyond Wednesday, we're not going to push it Thursday or Friday because you don't do this kind of thing at the end of a week and then make your staff stay through the weekend when something goes wrong. So probably looking at Tuesday or Wednesday, guys. But you're going to get a new version of Drive Advisor, and the driveadvisor.com website will get updated with the new version and everything will be copacetic. But once you install it, you'll be all excited. Oh, the new Drive Advisor, this is great. And you install it, and then it's like, your computer's toasty. And you're like, oh, I wish I wouldn't have known that. If you have a warranty, you bring it into Schrock, we just replace everything in it. Anything that's bad, we just replace it. Some customers even get an entire new laptop. If we're like, yep, that's so bad, there's no fixing that. Here's a new laptop. Yeah, it's a little bit better than the one you had. I hope you don't mind. That's how we handle warranties at Schrock. please keep your computers under warranty. I'll stop preaching now. One thing I do need to tell you about, however, is our operations manager, and you may know him. You may know him as Parker. You may know him as Chris Parker. Sometimes he'll answer the phone and say he's somebody else, and then look at that person while he's saying, "This is Brady. How can I help you?" And he's looking right at Brady, and Brady's like, "Bro, what the heck? Now that customer thinks they're talking to me." So he has some fun with the guys sometimes. He and his wife, Sophia, are welcoming their brand new baby girl, baby Amina, into the world this week. So baby Amina was born last week, healthy, bouncing baby girl. They're first, so that's been an experience for him. Just congratulations. Congratulations. And if you happen to talk to Parker, I think he's coming back to the shop on Monday. But if you happen to talk to Parker on Monday or going forward, be sure to congratulate him on the new arrival, because it's a real blessing for their family. 402-558-1110. We're going to take a quick break in the program. But before we do that, I'm going to tell you one last little story. This one I'm supposed to tell you about. We have two clients at Truck Business that are literally being held hostage by their former MSP provider. The same company. I'm not going to tell you their name. They're a big boy in town. I'm not going to tell you their name. They are refusing to uninstall the management software that locks down these companies' networks until they receive their final payment. So they've ended service, right? They gave notice. They did everything right. And there's 30-day terms on the payments. And they're saying, well, we haven't received your final payment yet, so we're not going to unlock your network for you so that your new MSP company can manage your network until we get our final payment. And no, we're not going to manage your network for you because you canceled your service. So for the next month, company, you're flying without a net. I hope you don't have any IT problems. We try to play nice because, you know, customers come and customers go. Sometimes customers will leave us, right? It'll happen someday. It hasn't really happened yet, but sometime it'll happen. And when a customer does want to leave Schrock, it's going to be a graceful exit. Because you know what? When they get abused like this by this other company, you know where they're going to come back? They're going to come back to the place that maybe made a mistake, or maybe they weren't happy about something, but in the end, treated them well, treated them with respect, didn't lock down their business over a bill that wasn't even late. It's not even a late payment. It's within terms. And they're just like, nope, we need to collect that before we're going to let you go. We're going to make a decision on Monday. The security software this company uses is laughable. Laughable. We can remove it in less than a minute and free this company from their chains of bondage and their friend company too. Is that the neighborly thing to do? No. You know, we should probably call this company and say, hey, you know, we're about to completely destroy your technology, so you might want to just remove it before we do that. Or we might break your internal systems while we're doing it too. Just accidentally, not intentionally, of course, but accidentally. Because, you know, this software is not designed to be removed that way. For our client who's paying us money to manage their network, this is what they're going to expect us to do. If you want a company managing your business IT that treats you respectfully and doesn't hold you hostage like this when you decide you want to go somewhere else, not that you ever would, call Schrock Business, though. Because if you're in this boat with this company, this four-letter name company, if you're in their boat, they're going to do this to you too. And know, just know, that we have a solution that can help you out. All right, 402-558-1110. Got to let you guys go for just a second. We're going to take a quick break. But when we come back, a car insurer, so like, you know, like one of your insurance companies. Now, I don't know if it was Mayhem himself, but one of the insurance companies lost almost 7 million customer driver's license numbers to a hack. Ouch. We're going to tell you how it happened, and it's going to blow your mind. And it's going to make you think about this when you get to work tomorrow. Don't let that happen to me. Don't let that happen to me. Coming up next on Compute This.
1: 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Those are the first symptoms of heat exhaustion.
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0: Yeah, it beats Snapping Man, doesn't it? Do you have Snapping Man? Do you have the old bumps?
1: I'm sure I can find it somewhere.
0: I'm just curious, if you still had the old bumps in there, we could just play that side by side and be like, come on. I mean, there's no compare. Chad and the Dial Tones, come on.
1: I can see if I can find it.
0: That's all right. No comparison. All right. 402-558-1110. Rex, welcome to the program. What can I do for you today on Compute This?
2: Yeah, this is Rex from Owls. I was wondering, how do you go about winning that computer?
0: Well, hot diggity, Rex, I'm glad you asked. So there's a little contest you may have heard about called the Best of Omaha competition. So if you go to the website at schrockinnovations.com, there's a great big...
2: Well, hold on. I ain't got a computer.
0: Well, you're going to have to go to the library then, Rex.
2: That's what I usually do.
0: Yeah, or you know, if you got one of them phones with the screen that you can poke with your meat stick, if you got one of those, you could do it there.
2: I'm trying to win this computer.
0: So for everybody listening, Rex, this is perfect. Thank you for this call. This is perfect. For everybody listening, if you want to win the free laptop from Schrock, this is an $800 Intrepid laptop. It's not the bargain basement one. It's not the one with the M-SATA cheap dinky drive in it. This is the real deal. This is what you would buy in the service center for $800 if you came in the door. We're giving one away next month. Absolutely free. All you have to do is go to schrockinnovations.com and click on the Best of Omaha voting contest. Now, voting in the Best of Omaha is free, obviously. You can always vote in Best of Omaha from anywhere. 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Then you go vote in Best of Omaha. There's a link. It tells you exactly how to do it. It's not hard. It's not technical. You can go vote, and that gets you in the contest. Now, for those of you like Rex who might be an overachiever, if you're going to make the trip to the library, you may as well increase your odds and your of winning, you know, right? You don't want to waste your time. So you can go to the library and you can leave comments on our Facebook page. You can like the Facebook page. You can follow the Facebook page. You can leave a review on any number of review websites for Schrock Innovations. Do those things and you will increase, in some cases dramatically increase, your odds of winning the computer. Yes, I'm talking to you, Aaron. You're going to break out of that nursing home soon and win.

you do, you're going to need a new laptop because those old MacBooks ain't going to cut it that you tell us about every week on the program. 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We got to get you something new. 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I mean, it's right giant on the boom right in front of your face. You can't miss it. Click that. Take you to the contest page and enter to win. It's really easy. You put in your email address. It creates an account for you. And then it tracks all the things that you do, all the likes, the follows, everything else that you do. You don't have to email me anything. You don't have to take any other actions. All you have to do is click that great big banner. Click that. Enter the contest. Vote in the Best of Omaha competition. Now, you do have to vote for like 4 or 5 companies for your vote to count. You can't just vote for Schrock and then leave. You have to vote for a few people or they won't count your vote. But vote for a few companies. I mean, and there's lots of great companies in town, guys. And if you need companies to vote for, I'm sure that the guys at Schrock Business would give me a list of clients. I mean, a list of amazing companies that you could vote for in the Best of Omaha competition. I mean, I'm sure we could work something out. 402-558-1110 is the number to join us on the program. So an insurance company, guys, lost 6.9 million driver's license numbers. So I'm just saying 6.9 million driver's license numbers. The name of the company was not revealed in the story. But 6.9 million records, that's a big boy. That's mayhem. That's State Farm. That's American Family. That's like, that's a big boy. That is not like David's Auto Insurance or something. Like that's a big company to lose that many driver's license numbers. I'm not saying it was one of those companies. I'm saying it's a company of that stature. Okay. 6.9 million driver's license numbers lost. Why is this a big deal? When your driver's license number is an identification component that can be used in conjunction with other identification components to validate your identity for a loan application. It can be used to validate your identity for a credit check, for a credit card application. So it's important if somebody was forging a check in your name and they had to put a driver's license number on the check, this is how you would do that. You get the customer's driver's license or the person's driver's license number. You get their checking account information through a separate leak somewhere else or a wash check from a mailbox or whatever you do. And then you've got everything you need. This allows targeted attacks. Now, in the past, targeted attacks were not cost effective. So you don't have to worry. If somebody steals your mail from the mailbox and finds a check in there that you wrote, and, you know, what are they going to do with it? You know, it's like the damage is limited to that one check, right? Well, if they have all your other identification components, they could go ahead and just print as many checks as they want. They have your signature. They can just print your signature right on the check. They can even print it in blue ink so it looks like you signed. Then they have your driver's license number. They can put that at the top. They got your phone number. They can put that on there. The person at the counter says, oh, there's a driver's license number on it and a phone number. I don't have to ask this person for any ID at all. Perfect. My job is easy. Accept the check. Give them their groceries. Let them walk out the door. AI makes that attack possible. So this is, you really have to be careful of this kind of stuff. Now, even though no social security information was lost in this, no other identifiable information aside from the customer's name was lost here, just having your name and your driver's license out in the wild makes you less secure. So if you get a letter from this insurance company, do not toss it. Keep an eye on your bank account. They have to notify you because this is an official breach filed with the U.S. government. You will get a notification in the mail if you were impacted by this. But the scariest part about this is this feeds the number one scam that's actually hitting businesses right now. Crooks that call into a business, if the boss, like, let's just say the boss is an egomaniac and he has a radio show or he does this podcast thing every week and his voice is like every week out there, right? And all kinds of different inflections, and they can sample that with AI. They make a voice clone. They call the company's CFO and say, this is boss man. We got to send $1.4 billion to this company or we're going to lose the contract. Let's go. And they say, yes, sir, boss man. And they wire the money away. And the whole thing was a scam. One company had a guy. So the way that this leak happened at the auto insurance place was a phishing attack. They tricked one employee into giving access to the system one time. And that's how this got out. You want to know another one employee who got tricked? Imagine how absolutely awful you would feel if you were the person that this happened to. You got a notification of a company meeting, an emergency company meeting, about an account that was going to be lost or something like that.

0: company bank account to a crook. Can you blame the person? I mean, that's pretty, that's laser-focused targeting right there, all AI-backed. That's the world we're moving into, guys. You can't even trust your lying eyes anymore. 402-558-1110, but you can trust your lying ears all day long. 402. Oh, they're going to kick me off the radio. This is bad. All right. We're going to take a break so I can recover from this this travesty. And when we come back, we're going to do a segment. I've told you before, I can do an entire show on security breaches, bad things like what I just described, things that happen all the time to people. I could do an entire show on that. But what we're going to do instead next segment is I'm going to tell you what you can do about it. Rather than telling you all the things you need to be afraid of, I'm going to tell you the lock you need to put on the door to keep you safe and your family safe at night when you're sleeping. And we're going to tell you how to do that coming up next on Compute This.
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0: Was that an organ? Did they bring an organ into the studio on a Sunday morning?
12: Hey, don't look at me, man. I just work here.
0: An organ and a trumpet. Okay. All right. Chad and the Dial Tones. It doesn't sound bad. You know, they make it work, I guess.
12: Eh.
0: Yeah, not your cup of tea. All right.
12: Yeah, not my style. Sorry.
0: 402-558-1110. Guys, one of the things that when you do a radio show, you have to keep people interested, right? You have to keep people listening. And This is why people often complain that when you watch the news,

0: all bad news, because bad news is what people want to hear. They won't admit it, but that's what they want to hear. Nobody tunes into the Good News Network where they talk about, you know, the firemen rescuing kittens from trees and things like that. No, yay. Nobody cares. They want to hear about the California city deputy police officer who just retired after making $1.24 million this year as a police officer in California. The shock headline there, police officer tops the national pay scale for city employees. He's the highest paid city employee in the nation at $1.24 million last year. That's the shock headline. That's the headline that you read and you're like, what the? You got to be the taxpayers? And every police officer is like, oh, give me a piece of that, you know? So you read the story and what you find out is, well, he had some kind of legal claim against the city. The city had done him wrong. They had put him on administrative leave for the last 2 years and he was done. He's like, forget this. I'm retiring. I'm done. But before I retire, if you're going to put me on administrative leave and paid administrative leave while you figure all this out, that's fine. But I'm also going to sue you for it. So he won a settlement, right? So the settlement was, we're going to pay you $800,000+ plus back pay, stuff like that. So when you get into the meat of the story, it's a completely reasonable thing. Like, okay, I can see that this happened. There was a lawsuit. There was a one-time payout that pushed his one-time. Nobody probably warned him about the tax implications of that. The one-time taxable income to $1.24 million last year. And then he retired. That's how the news works. That's how you hook a person into a story and keep them there. That's how we should probably do it on Compute This, right? We should probably hook you and say, this is how we're going to keep you here. So I could sit here and do insurance company lost your driver's license. This company lost your DNA. That company lost this. This company lost that. This person is such a moron because they fell for this scam. We could do those segments. I could do an entire show on that every week. There are that many of these situations that happen out there. But it gets old. It's like a piece of your soul gets chewed up. Talking about negative stuff all the time, right? And that's all great and well and good, because what happens is people are like, whoo, they want to hear about it because they want to hear all the bad stuff that happened to that other guy. And it never lands, no matter how many times we preach it, that when you get the pop-up on your screen that says call the 800 number because Microsoft says you have a virus in your monitor, when you get that pop-up, you're going to call the 800 number. If they're that good at tricking you, you're going to call the 800 number. And I'm telling you, do not call the 800 number ever, ever, ever, ever, ever, ever. There is no free help. There is no free lunch. There is no support from Facebook. There is no support from Twitter. There is no support from HP. There is no support from Canon. There is no support from Google or Microsoft. They are not going to help you ever under any circumstances. And trust me, we have tried. Customer got wrongly locked out of their Microsoft account. Create a new one. Sorry, that's your choice. It's bad, but that's your choice. You can't call anybody. There isn't anybody to call. So anybody who claims that they are, that's a scam. But people fall for it every day, every single day. Even during slow season, we get calls from customers about how they let Microsoft in and now things aren't working right ever since Microsoft messed up their computer. And it only cost them $400 for the privilege. And we're like, oh my gosh, you guys, you paid $400 to scammers and let them into your computer and did God knows what. All right. And then we have to unmess that situation. So I could do the show all day long about that. Or I can tell you how to keep your computer safe so that you don't have this happen to you. Because then nobody hears about those stories, right? Earlier when we started the show, I mentioned that if you get an email from me this week about Sophos Intercept X, the only antivirus we recommend at Trock, if you get an email from me about your Sophos, I'm going to be saying something along the lines of, you know, you meant to cancel it, you didn't cancel it, or we didn't cancel it. You canceled, we stopped billing you, but we kept your stuff going. It was an accident. We didn't mean to do that. Normally when customers cancel services, businesses stop providing services, right? Well, we didn't mean to keep you going for 2 years plus. Holy cow. But now that we've caught the mistake, you know, the knee jerk is, oh, it'll turn off their service. We should have done it 2 years ago. But Schrock runs different. We know what's going to happen to you when we turn this off. We know. we see it. We're going to turn it off for you. And then you're going to get poked. And then you're going to come back in, and you're going to have to pay us money to fix the poke. And then we're going to say, well, do you want it back now? And we'll say it nicely, of course, because we're nice people. But we're like, you should. There are some things in life that you can save money on. You can switch trash companies, maybe. Because emptying the bin into the truck is a pretty straightforward task. If you can save $20 a month on trash service, you should probably do that. You know, you can change auto insurance companies. Because at the end of the day, the odds of you having a claim are pretty low. And as long as you get, you know, as long as they fix your car in an accident, auto insurance is auto insurance, right? It's like a commodity. Antivirus is not a commodity. The protection that you get from Norton 360 or McAfee or AVG, Avast, which is now AVG, or no, sorry, other way around, AVG, which is now Avast, or Malwarebytes, is nothing compared to the protection you're getting from Sophos InterceptX. It's nothing. It's like locking your screen door and expecting that to keep a criminal out of your house and not bolting the deadbolt. That's the equivalent. So here's the thing. You're going to get these emails from me in some cases. Not everybody. Some people are. But even if you don't get an email from me, you probably know whether or not you're paying us $80 a year for Sophos, right? If you see a charge on your account for $80 from Schrock Innovations, it comes out to like $85.59 after tax, depending on your tax jurisdiction. If you see an $85 charge to Schrock, that's what it's for every time. It's your protection on your computer. You know what else we found? Sometimes customers dispute those charges, and when they dispute the charges, we do end their subscription programmatically, but we never ended their service. So we charged them successfully, which renewed their subscription, but then they disputed the transaction. They didn't call us. They didn't say anything. They just charged it back. And our system never killed their service. So now we're finding all these customers in our system that shouldn't be getting service that are. And rather than just pulling the rug out from under them and sending them out into the cold to get victimized, we're sending them an email saying, hey, we're going to give it a week for you to sit and think. Do you want to keep this? Do you want to do this? And then if you decide you do want to do it, we can keep the service on there. And if not, that's cool. We'll disable it and it'll be gone and you'll be fine. So if you get the email from me, guys, it's a real email and it's not, there is no malice intended there. It's not like, oh, you're taking something from us. We're not trying to bill you for the back time. It was our mistake. We made the mistake. So we are going to make it right. We're just going to say, hey, we need to either discontinue your service or keep your service. If you want to keep it, we need to get a payment. If you don't want to keep it, you don't have to give us a payment. And we'll just end it, and that's okay. But if you're in that boat where you don't have antivirus software, or maybe you have Norton 360 or McAfee or Avast or something like that, Malwarebytes, that you're, even, heaven forbid, that you're paying for, if you have that stuff, you are not protected from the things I could scare the pants off you with today. So rather than scaring you today, I'm going to tell you what you need to do. It's really easy. We can do it remotely. You don't have to come into the service center. We can install Sophos on your computer directly from the service center, right over the Schrock desk. It takes about 10 minutes. Sometimes it takes us longer to get you connected to the Schrock desk because you have to click a bunch of boxes than it actually does to install the Sophos. So take this as kind of a wake-up call. We're going to give you a break from the negatives and give you a positive thing that you can do to protect yourself. And let me tell you what, guys, do you know that in many cases, the $80 a month that we charge is actually lower than the price that you pay when you go with another provider and you get better protection? And I mentioned earlier in the program about the costs of things going up, right? Capacitors, memory, storage. We've done an admirable job at Schrock resisting. You might want to take care of that subscription now. Wink. 402-558-1110. Yeah, so you have to do it on radio. You couldn't see me wink, but I had to do a verbal wink. What's the verbal equivalent to a wink?
1: I don't know. I saw it, though.
0: Did you just say wink?
1: Yeah.
0: You saw it in your mind's eye. All right. We're going to take a final break of the program, guys. When we come back, I've got a fun one for you. So AI is making everything cost more. It's raising the prices of everything. The federal government said PCE, the core inflation number, is going to go up 0.5, 0.5%. just because of memory inflation, because every device that has a processor also needs memory. So even your toaster right now that has a bagel button that you press, so it only turns the heat on one side, that has memory. Tiny amount. But that's got capacitors. That's got processors. It doesn't have any storage. There's no reason for it to remember that. But I'm just saying, it's touching everything. So inflation's going to go up because of memory stuff, because the price of everything is going up. Well, you know what? If you are upset about that, and you're upset at companies like ChatGPT, who did that actually by buying up 40% of the memory in the entire world, Apple's suing them and says that ChatGPT, this is a quote from Apple, that ChatGPT is rotten to the core. That's a quote. They actually said that. All right, we're going to tell you what's going on and how Johnny Ive is involved. The guy that designed the look of the iPhone, he invented the rounded rectangle. I'm just saying. He's big in the design world. I made the rounded rectangle. It's really awesome. So we're going to tell you what's going on between Apple and ChatGPT coming up next on Compute This.
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1: Or I kind of dig this.
0: Yeah, it's kind of bright and beachy. Yeah, it was kind of funny. I was talking to Scott and I was like, hey, what do you think of the bumper music from Chad and the Dial Tones? And Scott's like, you know, Thor, it's a pretty eclectic mix. He goes, you got everything in there from like, you know, some blues and some a little bit of R&B all the way to reggae for some reason. He has had the for some reason at the end.
1: The verse case.
0: Like, yeah. Well, you know, when you're a house band, you gotta play to the house, right? And it just so happens there's a lot of Jamaicans in the house today. So, you know, we do our thing. All right. So Apple is suing OpenAI.

They're suing them because OpenAI hired away Johnny Ives, the guy who designed the iPhone, the look and the feel of the iPhone, and so many other Apple products. They hired him away, as well as a number of other Apple engineers, to work on a device for OpenAI that you can put in your pocket and carry with you. And it's a cell phone without a screen, essentially. It's an AI presence in your pocket that is listening and always on, which sounds super creepy, I know. Think of it like an Amazon Alexa in your pocket, okay? Apple is ticked because apparently all the engineers they hired away, Apple's internal security was so lax that they didn't close their accounts internally at Apple. So after these guys were offboarded from the company, they could still access internal Apple bulletin boards, social media sites, things like that. They were commenting to their coworkers how funny it was that they were still in all the chats. And they also accessed a number of proprietary trade secret documents and downloaded them. And then that information was used to create a device suddenly at OpenAI. Maybe OpenAI knew about it. Maybe they didn't. Maybe they encouraged it. Maybe they didn't. But Apple is suing all the same because OpenAI is rotten to the core. They actually said that, Apple, rotten to the core. All right, Rex, congratulations. You got yourself a $25 Schrock Innovations gift certificate and no computer to use it on. Better vote for us in Best of Omaha so you can fix that. We'll see you next week for Compute This.

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1: From ABC News, I'm Chuck Severson. The hundreds of wildfires in Minnesota and Canada are still pumping out smoke, drifting across more than a dozen states, creating hazardous air conditions. Seeing an increase in patients with smoke-related breathing problems, the Cleveland Clinic, where ER Dr. Jason Milk says there's more than just wood smoke in the air.
2: It's burning anything in its path. So there's a lot of other things being discharged into the air.
1: While folks in Michigan, Wisconsin, and Chicago still dealing with the smoke, there's relief at a cost for some, says ABC News forecaster Samara Theodore.
3: You actually have a chance for severe weather, a level 3 out of 5. That includes Cleveland and Syracuse, Pittsburgh and New York, Philadelphia, down to Washington, D.C. and Baltimore. You can see tornadoes, flash flooding, and damaging wind. And there's also a flash flood watch that has now expanded from New York all the way into central Pennsylvania.
1: Sirens in Kuwait City. The U.S. and Iran exchanging more air attacks as Iran declares the memorandum of understanding that initial agreement is over. Kuwait announcing it shot down Iranian missiles. No let up here.
4: Growing outrage in Maine. Hundreds congregated outside an ICE facility Friday protesting the shooting death of a Colombian man earlier this week. 25-year-old Johan Sebastian Guerrero was stopped and ultimately shot and killed by an ICE agent, even though officials say he was not the intended target.
5: It seems apparent that these people, the ICE people, are not trained the way they should be, and we don't need them in Maine.
1: ABC's Alex Brochet. One potential source of the nasty stomach bug sickening thousands in the U.S. and 34 states has been traced to iceberg lettuce from central Mexico. That lettuce in shredded form is supplied by Taylor Farms to Taco Bell locations in 5 states. Michigan has the most cases, 5,000. 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

0: Lawmakers in Wisconsin calling for Elon Musk to be charged under the state's election bribery laws after he offered million-dollar payments to voters in last year's state Supreme Court election.
1: Despite Wisconsin's clear election bribery law, our state has never confronted a billionaire offering a million-dollar reward for participating in an election.
0: Green Bay State Rep. Ahmad Rivera-Wagner said state elections administrators have referred Musk's case to prosecutors. Two families accusing a North Dakota hospital of sending two babies home with the wrong families 38 years ago. And an at-home DNA test led Kyle Bylin to a biological aunt in a genealogy platform.
2: There have certainly been different times throughout my life when I felt like a black sheep in my family, or that like maybe I was looking for some place that I belong.
0: Unity Medical Center in Grafton, North Dakota says it's investigating the Bylin and Jeremy Morrison case. Tomorrow's the final of the World Cup in Rutherford, New Jersey. Spain and Argentina will square off, and it's the first time the top stars for each team will face each other, too. ESPN senior writer Gab Marcotti.
3: Spain, very much a collective. This has been a World Cup about of superstars, of Messi, of course, but also Mbappe, Haaland, and so on. Spain superstar Lamine Yamal, he's been a cog in a machine, a very effective machine.
0: Chuck Sievertson, ABC News.
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5: Fire damages a South Lincoln home. I'm Jeff Modes, KFOR News. A house fire early this morning at a South Lincoln home forced one person and four pets out of the home.
6: Damage will be about $50,000, but the house is uninhabitable at this time.
5: Lincoln Fire and Rescue Public Information Officer MJ Lerman tells KFOR News fire crews were called just before 4 a.m. to a home south of 50th and South Streets after the caller reported hearing popping sounds and a burning smell in the basement. The resident got help and relocation for the Red Cross. Nobody hurt. Democrat Cindy Burbank of Omaha has officially filed to have herself removed from the state ballot for U.S. Senator of Nebraska. Burbank filed the paperwork with the Nebraska Secretary of State on Friday. Traffic reminder from 6 a.m. to 9 a.m. Sunday at 70th and Adams. That'll be closed for pavement markings. Detours include 84th Street, Holdert Street, and Havelock Avenue for north and southbound traffic. Cottner Boulevard, 66th Street, and Layton Avenue are the detours for east and westbound traffic. Sunny and hot today with a high of 98. I'm Jeff Motes, KFOR News.
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9: 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What has caught your attention in the automotive world this week?
10: Oh, just so many recalls and more recalls and more recalls over that. It's just crazy looking at the things that they've got out there. One thing I'm glad they're doing it, Hyundai has had a problem with engines for a long time in a lot of models. And it's been very expensive for a lot of people. But they are covering engines for a long way. I just had a customer, for instance, this week they came in

0: They had a 2013 Hyundai with like 90,000 miles on it. And they said, check it out, see what we need. And I said, well, you need an engine, but I think you might have some coverage on it. And they said, yeah, I think we might too, because we've heard about that. We've been looking at it. So they looked it up and they called. Sure enough, they got 100%.
1: Oh, wow.
0: Repair done for free, which is about a $9,000 job, almost $10,000.
1: On a 2013.
0: So, you know, no matter the miles, that's still pretty good that they would cover that, because they knew they had an issue with it, and they covered it.
1: That is something that we've talked about for a long time. They've had issues, and they've done, correct me if I'm wrong, they've done such a good job of covering them that it hasn't become a big news story.
0: Right. It's like, hey, I got a problem. It's just like anything that goes wrong. Oh, this business sold me something and it was broken. Oh, they gave you a new one. So what?
1: Mm-hmm.
0: They gave you a new one. They really didn't have to, because your warranty was a year and it's been three, and they gave you one anyways. Well,
1: right.
0: Great. I mean, if they're doing any news story, it should be a good one where they say, look what they did. They're so wonderful, but they don't do that kind of stuff. Right?
1: No.
0: We do. Here we are.
1: Well, and I don't think that Hyundai was pushing that narrative either. They were just quietly covering a lot of stuff.
0: Yeah. I'm sure there's some people that didn't know about it and just junked their car or sold it as is because they didn't know.
1: Right.
0: But a lot of people got this thing covered, which is great to see that they can get that. Now, there's some recalls we think they seem foolish to us. Like when you've got a 130,000 mile van and they were recalling a fuel pump that was over 12 years old.
1: Right.
0: Because it might stall in traffic and cause a problem. Well, yeah, any fuel pump that's 130,000 miles and over 10 years old may just stall in traffic. So can I get one too? No, you can't. Or, you know, how about the transmissions that fail when they're and leave you stopped in traffic, or the engines that fail because the AFM goes out and leaves you stopped in traffic.
1: Right.
0: At 80,000 miles and the vehicle's only 4 years old, but no, it's out of warranty. Now, how many of those GMs that have we had with the AFM lifter failures? I mean, they call every week. We've got a problem with those. They're not bringing those back and giving you a free engine. But Hyundai has got that knock. They usually develop a knock, start burning oil, and eventually they can go out. But you got some warnings. When those AFMs go out in those Chevys, usually it's pretty fast progression. It's like, hey, what's that noise? And boom, it's done. But that will leave you stalled. I think it just depends on, you know, the company, depends on how much news it is, how much news they don't want out there.
1: How much they can
0: How much they can afford, too.
1: Yeah.
0: We don't see a lot of recalls on Hyundais versus, now there might be, maybe they're quiet. We could look it up on the internet and find it. But my perception is I don't see near as many as we do with General Motors and Ford. Now, yes, they do sell a lot of vehicles. Maybe not as many as General Motors and Ford, but it seems like we're hearing about the big three American companies before we hear about Hyundai or even Toyota. But so maybe Hyundai's got a little extra cash and they're like, we're going to keep this problem at bay. We're going to fix this because we can. And maybe General Motors would fix all those too if they didn't have a lot of others. When you've got a lot of shareholders, you got to think about that. You got to look at the whole picture and see where the money's going. A lot of stuff.
1: 866-594-4150. Let's talk to Dean. You're on the end of the Hood Show. Dean, what can we do for you?
2: I've got a couple questions about two vehicles I have.
0: Sure.
2: Got some unique things happened. I've got a 2001 Vette C5 with a LS1. I was having a check engine light on the other night when I was driving home, and I have a little reader, not an expensive one, but it said communication problem. It wouldn't interface with it. I tried it many times, ignition on, ignition off, do this, do that. Finally, out of frustration, I had it hooked up, and I started the vehicle. Boom, came right up. Now, is this a common occurrence, or is that something that, because before it always worked, but all of a sudden I had to start the vehicle?
0: Yeah, it's something, it's probably just something to go with that scanner. Some of the cheaper ones, they don't read as well. There's different protocols. Even in the same cars with OBD2, you have to put in the year first and sometimes the make and model. So it knows what protocol of OBD2 it's using to try to identify the vehicle. With some, it's just very slow. It has to go through every one of them before it can lock onto the correct one. other times it won't work at all.
2: I've had this on several vehicles. It's always worked fine, from a Chevy pickup to a Wrangler to a couple Wranglers, and it worked on the Beth here a year ago. So I'm just curious if it's an anomaly, but by starting it worked.
1: Well, over time we've had a few that we've tested out and a few that we've gone through here on the show. And there was one of them, I can't remember which one it was, and I wouldn't say if I did remember it now, because it didn't connect all the time. It would see the car as running. It would see things that, and then just if you recycled it a couple times or took it out and plugged it back in, it would work fantastic. And you'd be like, oh, I must have fixed it. And then a month later, it would be wonky again.
0: Probably one of those that I just threw out a couple weeks ago. I had like six of them, and I just said, throw them out. I didn't want to go look and see what Bluetooth they were on or anything, and they were all free. They sent them on just like garbage because they were cheap. You know, they were like anywhere from $30 to $90 units, and they were all over 10 years old.
1: Dean, do you have another question?
2: I do.
1: Okay, hold on. I'm gonna stop you there for a second. I'm going to hold you right there, and we're going to come back to you. We're going to take a quick break, and when we come back, we'll get to your second question.
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10: 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Dean, did you have another question?
2: Yes, I did. I've got a couple of Jeep Wranglers. One of them has the 3.6, and I have a couple of friends that have also experienced a difficulty with the engine. A mechanic in Arizona called it the 3.6 tick. And he said that after a while, they seem to have valve train problems. I bought a 2015 Wrangler for 3.6 a couple of years ago. Unfortunately, it came with a 30-day warranty. And I drove it out, hardly drove it out of the parking lot, and check engine light came on. To make a long story short, they had to take it in their shop and keep it for a week, gave me a rental car, and do a valve. They didn't say what they did, but they pretty much explained that it's problems with the followers and the overhead cam. A friend of ours in the Twin Cities had a Jeep Grand Cherokee with 80,000 miles, same thing. And another friend with a Wagoneer, Jeep down in Arizona had one with like 120,000 on it. And so is this something that happens in these vehicles, in this particular engine? Because they put them in a lot of vehicles.
0: Yeah, they put so many in that it doesn't take many percentage-wise to make it look like they're a giant issue. They could have maybe just 1%, one out of every 100 fail like that. But they made millions of these every year. They fit every – it's basically their engine. That's the engine they put in everything that they have. It moves their whole platform, basically, a very high percentage of it, other than the big trucks. So you're going to see this failure, but it's pretty common. Once it gets bad enough, it'll destroy the whole engine. And if it's got enough miles, people won't fix it. They'll just put an engine in it. But it's common.
2: One thing I was going to ask as a preventative, one mechanic recommended maybe changing to a little heavier weight oil.
0: Definitely,
2: you know, because
0: not.
2: A lot of times they got 020 in them. And so I've actually switched to 530 on my Grand Cherokee, and I feel just a little more lubrication that way, and especially as hot as it is, I have no problems with that on my end. But what is your thoughts on that?
0: In the wintertime, they've looked at it and found that it can damage engines because of the heavier weight oil. It'll wear the followers out, those issues with them. Ford had the same thing with their vehicles. People were putting in heavy weight oil in the 5.4s to try to fix things, and it wasn't fixing anything, or try to prevent it. Once it had a problem, it broke anyways. But yeah, it's not they're definitely not suggesting change. As many of these that have failed over the whole Chrysler thing, if they thought that, but I'll guarantee you they've tested everything to try to make it better, just like GM went to a different oil in their 6.2 engines trying to cover up a factory defect. They would have said, Chrysler would have said, yes, let's change the oil weight, but they're not doing that. I don't think that's going to fix. In my own personal vehicle, I would never do that.
1: You generally
0: change
1: it
0: more often.
1: Generally, you don't change anymore. You don't change oil until the manufacturer.
0: So the manufacturer says, with their hundreds of millions of dollars of research they're spending to try to prevent them from having a recall on something, or have a negative look in the public of purchasing their vehicles.
1: Right.
0: They want to put in what's best, and if they knew that changing an oil weight would reduce the number of failures even a little bit, they would say just change oil, because it costs them nothing.
1: Like some have done, like Volkswagen did, right?
0: Volkswagen did it, Audi did it, GM's done it, and it costs them nothing to say, oh, go ahead and do it.
1: Yeah.
0: Because they're not changing the oil, you're changing it. So I don't like to do that. I wouldn't do it on my own vehicle, but I would change the oil more often. That is so important. Of all the engines that come into our place that are having failures, almost zero have regular oil changes and clean oil. They've got horribly dirty oil. Their oil changes are anywhere from 6,000 miles to 10,000 miles or more. You know, it's, I know I'm supposed to change it, and I change it every five. I missed the last one or two. I'll get better next time. Okay. but it does happen. I've seen somebody put where we put an engine in a vehicle and we give it a 1-year parts and labor warranty, unlimited mileage. They come in like 16 months later and say, there's something wrong with my engine. It's making a noise. And I look and I find the oil's never been changed. It's still got our filter on it. We've got, it says Nordstrom's right at the bottom of it. You know? And, I'm like, yeah, that's out of warranty. Well, it's so close. It should be covered. As, you know, I might think about it if you had changed your oil even once, but you see this filter? Oh, the one with the Nordstrom's there? Yeah, that, yeah, no. Well, my kid was driving and I thought they were changing it. Well, no.
1: Yeah.
0: So it's oil. It's, and oil's very expensive. We just talked last week, Chris, you're gone, but our price of oil doubled July 1st.
1: Yeah.
0: They came in and said, hey, by the way, we haven't raised it in 7 years, but now with all the prices going up, you're going to pay double for it. So all the quick lubes have had to go up, and I'm getting a lot of calls. And it starts out by saying, hey, how much are your oil changes? Mm-hmm. Because you've gone somewhere else, right? And you used to go, and they all of a sudden raised your price, and you want to know why? Well, let me tell you why it went up. So oil changes are important, even though they're more expensive.
1: Dean, thanks very much for the call. Good luck. 866-594-4150. Let's talk to Mike. You're on the End of the Hood Show. Mike, what can we do for you?
11: I've got a 2022 Chevy Equinox, just turned about 50,000 miles. Only issue we've had is we've got like a rock chip in the front camera, the one in the grill.
0: Oh.
11: So it's messing up the view. It's like the bottom half is kind of obscured. And I think it's probably causing this, like a park assist error.
0: Mm-hmm.
11: Every time we started it, you know, if I can't see a clear camera, it gives you that and kills your park assist. Has a history before the rock chip has had a history of one on COVID cars, you know, where they put some of the park assist stuff in like 6 months after we bought it.
0: Oh yeah. Yeah.
11: So I'm not entirely sure that this is the problem, but my big question is, can I replace that camera myself? The camera is like $180 or so, 150, something like that. Or do I really need the dealership to realign it, refocus it?
1: Good question.
11: Well, you can earn me like $400 for that.
0: Yeah, you can put it in, but you're going to have to have it. You are going to have the ADAS system reprogrammed and realigned. Yes, or you will have a problem with your adaptive cruise, with your park sensors, lane keeping assist. Yeah. All that relies on that. They all have to be set up. If they're, and in a lot of cases, if you put one in, it just won't operate. Like, we've put those on for people and said, you need to go get this program. So we install it, and it says, it's got a code and says must be realigned. It will not operate until it's done in a lot of cases.
11: So,
0: but it's
11: so
0: a safety issue.
11: You guys don't even have one there. You can't do that ADAS or whatever.
0: No,
11: it's got to be a dealership.
0: We don't do it. Well, no, it has to be a body shop or dealer. There's a lot more people getting these now. It used to be that you had to have a large building with a large flat floor and like 100 feet in front of you and some targets set up, big stuff. Now they've really got it down.
11: Yeah.
0: It's a lot better. They can do it. Some guys go around here in our town with mobile units. They bring their trailer. They set it up with the vehicle, and the ground doesn't even have to be perfectly level because they have a level on the car. It tells them where the car is sitting, and it has levels on the unit so it knows to compensate between the two. And then it calibrates and adjusts for that. They were going around to glass shops and helping them out and doing that. When they put the glass in, they would do the mobile service. But now more and more of these people are able to buy them. They're more affordable. You can pick up units for a whole lot less and do them yourself. And
1: yeah,
0: we just are not doing
1: them. There was a time back when it was first coming out. And this is going back years and years now. It was going to be hundreds of thousands of dollars to set up a rig to be able to do this.
0: I can't remember who it was in town here that did it, but one of the dealerships actually set up a building to do it inside their building, and they were doing it for some other people. They would just, you bring your car over, make an appointment, we'll program it for you.
1: So where does Mike look? What does he look for? He gets on the internet and he types in?
0: He can get in by the camera and put it in and then just call a glass shop and ask them. Okay. I know I had in our town, I had a glass company do our, because we knew them personally. I just said, hey, you're going to put a windshield in for us, but I need to replace the parking sensors and a camera too. Can you do it? And so they did it.
1: Okay.
0: It was like $200, and they reset the whole system because all of it has to be done at once,
1: right?
0: Not just one unit.
1: Mike, thanks very much for the call. Good luck. We're going to take a quick break. You're listening to the Under the Hood Show.
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16: All right, hey guys, I got a 2018 Subaru Crosstrek with about 70,000 miles on it. And from time to time, it will, when I start it up, it will give me an enormous puff of blue smoke. I can't replicate it, so I can't bring it to the dealer.

0: Any ideas?
1: If it's doing it just on startup, it's probably a cylinder head issue where you've got oil leaking down past the valves and getting into that cylinder, and then you start it up, and that's when you get it. It could also be coming by a piston rings as well as it sits there. But, you know, things to do about that, make sure your oil level is, well, the oil's clean and the oil's at the correct level. It's not over full. Look at the PCB system and make sure you don't have oil in that. Remove the oil fill cap. Okay. Make sure you don't have a ton of blow-by when the engine's running. That's just indicating.
0: Is that just the nature of the beast being a Boxster style engine?
1: No, not unless it's worn out. They don't do that unless there's a problem. But, yes, they can cause that engine. With the flat engines like that, the cylinders are on the bottom. If they've got excess wear to them, they can get oil down that cylinder and get past the rings. If there's any wear there, they line up just right. You get some wear and it gets into the cylinder. So when you start it, you get the smoke. This thing's completely out of warranty, right?
0: Yeah. 70,000 miles, 2018.
1: 70,000 miles and you've got a smoking issue. That's a mechanical issue. So that's not a good sign. You would hope that those would last a lot longer than that.
0: Would you wait until it happens every time before you bring it in for a diagnosis? You know, rather than have them hunt it down and charge you for a diagnostic.
1: Yeah, and they're not going to. It's going to be the same news now. If they're either going to tell you today, with 85,000 miles, it needs an engine or it needs new rings, or you can wait till it's worse, and they're going to say, now with 110,000 miles, you either need an engine or rings. It's going to be the same issue either way.
2: It doesn't get worse.
1: No, it's usually just a smoking issue. But watch your oil level and see if it starts consuming oil, you're going to have to do something about it. But if it doesn't seem to be using it, it's a negligible amount of oil between oil changes, it's not a huge
0: concern.
1: Yeah,
0: I haven't seen any change in the oil level at all.
1: Then this is real minor then. Once it starts burning oil, then you've got issues with worrying about the catalytic converter getting plugged and all that kind of stuff. So I think
0: is that a pretty common issue with these Subarus?
1: It can happen, but I wouldn't say it's common. If I owned one, it wouldn't be a concern of mine until it actually occurred. But some can do it. Some have had some piston ring issues, but not many. Not near like what we see with the Chevy Equinox and vehicles like that we talk about a lot for oil burning, or a Hyundai or something like that.
0: Okay. All right.
2: Thanks,
0: well,
2: man.
0: I'll just let it hang. All right, you guys take care.
2: Thanks for the call. So the stuff to check, the PVC and all that, that's just to make sure that something else isn't feeding that.
1: Right, yeah, you want to make sure you don't have another issue that's a simple fix.
2: But that's kind of what he wants, right? He wants to go find that it needs
1: something
2: a new
1: simple.
2: PVC. Yeah.
1: Need a new PCU valve or something. That's what we want. We all want the easy fix.
2: Or new cap. New oil cap. Is that ever it?
1: No.
2: Okay. It'd be nice.
1: Fuel caps, but never the oil cap.
2: 866-594-4150. Let's talk to Paul. You're on the End of the Hood Show. Paul, what can we do for you?
3: Hi, guys. Thanks for taking my call. I have got a 2014 Kia Sorento. Got a couple problems. Don't know if they're related. The main one is and this will do it while it's idling or while you're driving down the road, but it will, like, when it happens when you're driving down the road, the tach will just drop to zero. And when that happens, you have no power. I mean, it has a little bit of power, like you can keep going and it'll stay running, but it is really difficult to drive. So when it does that, you have to stop, shut it off, turn it back on, and then it's thus far always that problem will go away. And it will happen, just happened last weekend, where it did it while it was idling. I left it idling for quite a while, and it the engine just died. And so I had to shut it off, turn it back on, then it was fine again. The other problem it has is occasionally, if it sits for a few days, it will have like kind of a long crank when you start it. So I don't know if these two problems are related or not.

0: if that's not your issue, replacing that sensor would be a good preventive tune-up type item on this vehicle, just so you don't have it happen in the future. You know, it's 12 years old. It's got some miles on it, a lot of heat going on down there. It's something that can fail. But because that, if that sensor failed, it would do exactly what you have going on now. So it's a good place to start, and they're not super expensive. I would be doing that on my own if I had one. But it could be other things.
1: Okay.
0: You know, once you get that address, you can go through and diagnose, see if there's something else going on. But that's the first thing that comes to mind when I think about those cars with this issue. We've done a number of them that it's fixed it.
1: Okay. I will definitely start there.
2: There you go, Paul. Thanks very much for the call. 866-594-4150. Let's go to Doug. You're on the end of the hood show. Doug, what can we do for you?
3: First, I'd like to thank you. Not exaggerating, you probably saved me close to $10,000 over the years. My wife and I are both rural mail carriers, so nice. We're always doing some kind of maintenance. So
2: nice.
3: Thank you for that. Secondly, Chris can probably appreciate this. Russ, you might want to leave the room. But I got a 1998 Ford Ranger that I bought brand new. It's got 260,000 miles on it right now. And if I've changed the oil in that thing 12 times, I'd be surprised. But at about 170,000, I put a lift kit in it, a 6-inch aftermarket lift kit, and haven't had any problem with it since for the last 90,000 miles. Well, I just purchased a 2026 Ram 1500 4x4 that I want to put the same manufacturer lift kit in, but I can't find out any definitive information on what that does to the warranty for, like, the powertrain or engine or transmission, whatnot. So I was wondering if you could help me with that.
0: Well, that's very... It's a pretty big window, and it's so.
3: I mean, I guess I don't want to. If I have a problem with the control arm, I don't want, or if a transmission or the engine, and they're like, "Oh, you replaced the control arm with an aftermarket lift," so yeah, you're screwed.
0: Well, so here's what I'm getting at. I guess we have a local dealership that installs lift kits right out their door on their vehicles, so they put them on in the dealership. It's not a factory lift kit, but they install it, and out the door it goes, and it's still under warranty. Now, if you go back into that dealership and you've got your own lift kit on there, but nothing on the lift kit caused the failure, you got a transmission failure, how can they deny you a warranty claim when they put them on themselves and won't deny the warranty claim, if you're following me there? If it's not a failure caused by the part you put on, there are some laws and rules about, you know, federal laws about being able to put on your own aftermarket parts and how they affect the warranties. And you can get online and look those up and how they work. But it generally states they have to be the same quality or better and not be the cause of the failure or warranty. So if you buy a brand new car that had an AC Delco oil filter on it and you put a Fram oil filter on it or a Wix oil filter on it, as long as that filter meets or exceeds the factory specifications and doesn't any way harm the vehicle, they are not allowed by law to void your warranty. You have the right to put those parts on there. In other word cases, though, okay. You know, if you put on a tuner on a car that modifies the factory parameters and causes the vehicle to work harder or run hotter, and it has an issue that would normally be covered by warranty, they don't have to cover it, and they usually won't because of that. But in the cases of lift kits, the biggest thing they're going to be looking at is tires. If you put tires on that were larger than what the factory specified or had available from the factory, you know, then it causes the vehicle to work harder. Then you've got issues with bearings and things, but you're going to have to look for yourself on that and see. But if you look, a lot of dealerships offer lift kits, and they're usually up to 6-inch. Most of them are 2, 3, and 4-inch lifts, but a few of them I see here do the 6-inch lift kits, or they have in the past. I've seen a number of them come in that had that factory, they call them factory, a dealership installed lift kit from some name brand suspension company. And

0: they usually don't hurt a thing. But you've got to look into it first before you do it if you want that warranty. It sounds like your warranty will be you'll put some miles on it pretty quick and you'll be out of it.
1: Yeah. Well, actually, I put less than 1,000 miles a month on it.
0: Oh, it's a part timer.
1: And I understand the suspension aspect. Like, if that goes bad, that's going to be on me. But I'm just more concerned about the, you know, replacing the Hemi or the transmission type issue versus the suspension issues.
0: Yeah, I would.
1: If the lift kit would overwork the engine or overwork the transmission, I guess.
0: Sure. I would look at it, depending on where you bought this from. See if your dealer offers lift kits.
2: And get that one.
0: And if they, get that one for one, the same brand. But if they do offer it, ask them first. First question is say, if I buy a brand new truck and you install this lift kit, does it affect the warranty? And if they say no, then say, I bought a brand new 26 from you and I put the same lift kit on, so I still got the full warranty, right? And then they'll back up and they'll say,
2: we have to,
0: except for the parts you put on, but yes, the other stuff is covered just like ours would be. You want to see what's going on there. I would definitely ask the question.
2: And Doug, on that Ranger, you bought it brand new?
1: Yep.
2: Yeah, so it's brand new.
1: It's been around the world with me.
2: Yeah, you bought it brand new. It's still
1: around the world with me. That's what I'm saying.
2: Yeah.
1: Why change the oil if it's still running?
2: Exactly. As far as I'm concerned, it's still brand new. You just got that thing. It's fine. Thanks for the call. Let's take a quick break on the Under the Hood Show.
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2: 866-594-4150. That's the number to reach us here at the Under the Hood Show. Let's go to Virginia and talk to Thomas. You're on the Under the Hood Show. Thomas, what can we do for
11: you? Well, I have an 07 Tundra. It's got a 5.7 four-wheel drive, just over 100,000 miles on it right now. I bought it with 95,000 miles on it, and when I bought it, didn't have an issue with it that I could tell right away, but having since driven it, there's two seeming to be correlated issues. One of them is if I do a cold start and put it in drive, it doesn't seem like the transmission engages, so I can get up to about 3,000 to 4,000 RPM, and the car will just barely crawl. And then another issue is if it does, I've never had both of these at the same time, but if it doesn't do that at startup and I drive it for a minute or so, I live in a community, so trying to get out of the community and get onto the road, trying to go from third to fourth, it'll give a terrible lurch. Like it'll try to rev up or rev down to shift gears and then it can't hit the next gear. So then it revs back up and thinks it can hit it. So then it drops back down. So it gives you that really bad lurching effect. So just trying to figure out if you have any advice on that.
0: Yeah, that's not good.
11: Not good.
0: First step is check the fluid, make sure it's full and it's clean. If it is,
11: I had it drain and fill.
0: Yeah.
11: And at a shop, and they took a video of it for me, and it was completely clean when it came out. So my suspicion is that the dealer I bought it from probably knew and had it drained and filled.
0: Yeah, that's awful clean because they don't come out clean when they've got 10,000 miles on them. They're already looking starting to change a little bit. So they probably tried to change it to, or the not necessarily the dealer, but the person who owned it before was having an issue. They changed the fluid trying to fix it. It didn't fix it, so they took it and traded it in.
11: Yeah, that's very fair. Yeah,
0: that happens.
11: One thing of note is that it did have a trailer brake on it. So my gut says that's probably correlated to it.
0: Nobody puts a trailer brake on unless they're pulling a trailer that's heavy.
11: True.
0: You don't need trailer brakes for a light trailer. You need them for a heavy trailer that has electric brakes on it. And for a trailer to have electric brakes on it, in some states they require, I think California requires them, period, on any trailer, even like a garden trailer. But most states don't. So in order to have, you want to put it on if you're pulling something big and heavy. I bet it's probably been over pulled. Now that you've got some miles on it after they've changed this fluid, if you pull the pan off and actually look in the bottom of the pan and not just drain it, you're probably going to find some clutch materials in there. It's probably worn out. Those are very tough transmissions. We do very few of them in our shop, but we've done some. We did one this year and we did one last year that I can think of. So they do go bad, but they don't fail very often. They're very tough.
11: I bought an OBD Lynx Pro and had it scanning the transmission system as I was driving it. And then I don't interpret that data. I can't do it, but I put it into an AI bot and it diagnosed it and said the most likely culprit was the torque converter and that I could get the torque converter replaced and probably not have to replace the full transmission. Do you think that's a wise diagnosis or should I just do the whole thing?
0: I don't think that's accurate. Because the issue, because you told me two things. If you said that when you start it, you're having an issue like you were, maybe.
11: Mm-hmm.
0: But you've got a second issue that's only affecting one gear, and that's what AI is missing. They're not able to discern those two things. They look at one thing, and say, "Well, this is the most common issue when people report this," because if 1,000 people post on the internet their transmission felt like it was slipping cold and we replaced the torque converter, it's going to pick that up and tell you that's the most likely cause.

0: But that lurch between just one gear in that higher gear tells me you've got something else going on in that transmission. That's separate from the torque converter. Now, if it did it in every single gear, I'd be like, yeah, it could be a torque converter issue. And we're seeing more and more of those fail lately. But also, if they go too long, that failing torque converter can damage the whole transmission with metal particles being left behind inside of there. But I think your transmission might be on the way out.
1: Okay. The next question I have then is, it's obviously a huge cost to replace the transmission. What is the likelihood that it gives me or gets me stuck on the side of the road as it is right now?
0: It can.
1: It doesn't happen every single time.
0: Yeah, if it's not doing it every single time, it can do that, but it's might also go for, you know, you might be able to just slow down and limp your way home or to a repair shop or at least get off the road. You know, just stopping completely as you're going 70 miles an hour and all of a sudden, whoop, it just stops and doesn't pull anymore. That can happen, but it's a lot more rare than you being able to slow down and get off the exit and get stopped somewhere
2: it
0: safe.
2: It starts happening more often.
0: Yeah. Stuff. Yeah, we see that. Otherwise, you'd see cars just all over the road stopped. Now and then you see them, but not all the time.
2: So you would, Russ, you would chance it for a while, budget, start saving.
0: If I knew I wasn't going to fix it, I mean, I'd either stop driving it or I would budget to get it fixed.
2: Yeah. But, I mean, you could he can keep driving it for a while, babying it, and
0: I would,
2: and saving up for...
0: I would think it's possible to do that. You know, you got to use your own judgment. You never know, but I think it's possibility. Yeah. It could go for a long
2: time. But you probably wouldn't have your daughter just drive it every day.
0: No, it'd be me driving it only, getting where I'm going.
1: Yeah.
2: Does that help
1: you
2: out, Thomas?
1: I don't tow anything with it. Yeah, it does a lot. I don't tow anything with it, and I don't use it for a big load. So I don't imagine... So the fact that it's happening without a load on the truck, it's kind of already kind of getting me on edge.
0: Yeah.
1: I'm kind of in the boat of just risk it and see what happens and try to save up, like you're saying. So, but someone did mention that there might be solenoids. I had a shop look at it, and they said that there was solenoids per gear.
0: There are.
1: I don't know. I understand. And he said that maybe a solenoid was plugged, and he could try replacing a solenoid. Have you ever heard of this, or does it have any idea of working?
0: And we'd suggest if you're saving up your money, you know, you can get it in and say, hey, can we get this, look at it and see if we can get it fixed? You know, that's a possibility as well. And they can also plug a scanner into it and drive it and look at the data. But to take that pan off of there, they're going to take the fluid out, and you're going to have to, at the minimum, it's going to be the cost of the diagnosis plus the cost of the fluid. You'll probably have, you know, to get in there and work that valve body, make sure the valves move and put a solenoid in it, probably $600-700
2: So they can check that, but they usually do it on the way to replacing the whole thing. They check it while they're replacing it, they check it first type of thing. Yeah.
0: Because they can take it out and look at it and turn on the solenoids with the scanner with the bidirectional controls and say, hey, this solenoid's working or it's not. And they think, yeah, you know what? The thing's really sluggish. Let's go ahead and put a solenoid in it first. We think this is probably going to fix your issue. But if not, they'll just say everything looks like brand new in there. Let's just keep taking it out and not waste your money putting fluid in it again and parts that won't fix it.
1: Wonderful. Well, thank you very much for the advice. And I also want to just give a shout out to my dad for recommending me to y'all. He's been listening for a long time in Florida. So.
0: All right.
2: Cool.
1: But yeah, thank you all very much for your time. I appreciate it.
2: Thanks, Thomas. And let's give the world the benefit of the doubt. Is it possible that someone and the place there's no nefariousness? No one planned to do this?
0: They could have been told and they said, you know what, it's time for a bigger truck because my 12,000-pound boat just won't pull very well behind here. And let's just go trade it in. And they traded it in, and they said, hey, this thing should have some fluid changes. But I get a little nervous if I see a brake controller and the fluid. And if I was doing a used car inspection on this, I would look at it and go, oh, brake controller. Well, let's check the differentials. Let's check the transfer case. Let's check the transmission. Well, look, it's got brand new fluid in the transmission. Then let's do some test driving here and see how it feels. Just get a little check.
2: If you were doing a used car inspection and found the brake trailer brake kind of tucked up in a way and check the fluid and it were brand new, would that be like a...
0: That'd be an alarm to me.
2: Yeah.
0: I'd say, why would they worry about changing it right before they traded it in?
2: Yeah.
0: That's when I pull up my Carfax service history and I look and see, have they been doing regular services?
2: Yeah.
0: Oh, look, every 30,000 miles they change the fluid. I'm not worried about it. But if it'd never been changed and right before they sold it?
2: Thanks for listening to the Under the Hood Show. Until next time, underthehoodshow.com.
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6: From ABC News, I'm Chuck Sievertson. One potential source of the stomach bug sickening thousands in 34 states has been found. ABC's Mike Kijachi.
7: An FDA traceback points to shredded lettuce from central Mexico supplied by Taylor Farms to Taco Bell restaurants in five states, Indiana, Kentucky, Michigan, Ohio, and West Virginia. Now, Taylor Farms, one of the nation's largest producers of fresh veggies, is voluntarily pulling all of its central Mexico iceberg lettuce from the U.S. market indefinitely.
6: Winds carrying smoke from hundreds of wildfires in Minnesota and Canada across more than a dozen states. Kevin Wilson's in New York City, where the National Guard was giving out masks at transit hubs.
8: A little bit scary, a little dangerous. I didn't know the smoke could come so far from Canada.
6: ER Dr. Jason Milk at the Cleveland Clinic is seeing more patients with smoke-related breathing problems.
9: So they're feeling really short of breath, heavy on the chest, and they can't breathe.
6: Some people from Cleveland to the Northeast are getting relief from the smoke, but at a cost. Bad storms with flash flood watches and possible tornadoes are forecast. Sirens in Kuwait City. The U.S. and Iran exchanging more air attacks. Kuwait announcing it shot down Iranian missiles. Iran declares the memorandum of understanding, that initial agreement, is over. Will that change things much? ABC's Stephen Portnoy in Washington.
10: I'm not sure that it will. I mean, given how intense things have gotten prior to this moment, where Iran now says the MOU is dead, it was 10 days ago that the president declared the ceasefire over. And since then, it's basically been the U.S.'s view that the MOU is dead. So I guess it's now been seconded by Tehran.
6: Marine biologists say California is experiencing one of its most active shark summers in nearly a decade.
11: There are sharks near them all the time. They just don't know it. Like, you have a better chance of winning Powerball than you do of being bitten by a shark.
6: Dr. Chris Lowe heads Cal State University's Shark Lab. 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
6: Since President Trump's speech Thursday about election security, repeating false and debunked claims, Senator Bill Cassidy, Louisiana Republican, is not alone in saying the nation's election system is too large and diverse for any foreign adversary to target.
15: Every state has their own system, and within that state there's sometimes subsystems. And so it would take a really massive effort to do that. I'm not saying we shouldn't be vigilant,
16: sure,
15: but that is not what bubbles up to the top of my mind.
6: Cassidy says politicians should be talking about affordability. Tomorrow is the big night of the World Cup Championship in Rutherford, New Jersey, Spain versus Argentina. ESPN senior writer Gab Marcotti.
16: Most of these Spain players are not coming off great seasons at club level, but what they do is they keep the ball exceptionally well. They're a high possession team. They're a blue collar team against an Argentina side who, you know, have individual match winners beyond Lionel Messi, but really are geared around him.
6: Preferring uniqueness.
17: Most New Jersey voters, 64%, tell the Fairleigh Dickinson poll they oppose changing the rules to allow self-service in New Jersey. Support for full-service gasoline is higher among women, who pollsters say traditionally have seen it as safer to have someone around pumping gas. But the gap between men and women also could be just men saying that they like doing things with their cars.
6: ABC's Wayne Cabot. Chuck Sievertson, ABC News.
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19: An overnight house fire in South Lincoln. I'm Jeff Modes, KFOR News. Lincoln firefighters were able to get a handle on a house fire that happened shortly before 4 this morning at a home south of 50th and South Streets.
20: One person was home at the time. They had several pets. They were all able to self-evacuate with no injuries.
19: LFR Public Information Officer MJ Lerman tells KFOR News the cause of the fire is still under investigation. About $50,000 damage was done. The Nebraska State Patrol has arrested a 32-year-old Omaha man for allegedly threatening to commit a mass shooting at Catholic schools in Columbus, plus kill nuns and the children of Governor Jim Pillen. Ian Halstead was arrested Friday in Omaha after a standoff and put in the Douglas County Jail. The patrol says a Facebook post June 26 under the name of Bobby McGee said that Halstead apparently used it and indicated that he was going to commit the shooting, quote, for expletive funsies, end quote. And 70th and Adams will be closed from 6 a.m. to 9 a.m. tomorrow for pavement markings. Detours will be set up in the area. Sunny and hot this afternoon, a high of 98. I'm Jeff Modes, KFOR News.
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22: 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We'll start this hour in Idaho with John. You're on the Under the Hood Show. John, what can we do for you?
23: Hi. I have a 2014 Yukon. It has the small V8. I don't know the cubic or whatever it is, cc's. But when we park it in the garage, sometimes we smell a faint gasoline smell. It doesn't appear to be leaking any place, like from the injector rail or any place that my mechanic can find. But it's consistent, but it isn't. The mechanic finally threw up his hands and said, drive it until it breaks or something, you know. Is there something that he isn't aware of that may be causing the gas fumes to leak out of the car?
1: So it doesn't do it all the time, but it does it regularly.
23: No. Yes.
1: Okay.
23: And I know that's a contradiction, but
1: no, I know it, but that I know what you mean.
0: Mm-hmm.
23: You notice it regularly.
0: Well, and it's worse on hot days, isn't it? When it's been really hot out. Air temp.
23: Yes, it is.
0: Yeah. So the purge system in that fuel tank, when it vents, you can smell a little bit of raw fuel from it. So when it's really hot, you might get that, whereas you wouldn't when it's not. You got more pressure in the fuel tank. Many things could cause that. A fuel cap in that. So the system is sealed, but it is made to vent when it reaches a certain pressure. It's not going to allow it to get up to, 100 pounds and explode.
23: Sure,
0: you know, the tank or something blow up. So it will let off some vapor. So if it was hot enough, it could let off some vapors into the garage, but then that should go away. It only takes one drop of fuel to get a horrendous smell,
1: yeah.
0: But I think it's more of a vapor issue, and it could be fuel cap, where you've got a leak there. On the capless systems, they've had leaky filler necks.
23: O-rings or something.
0: Yeah, but you've got a cap on yours still, don't you, on the 14?
23: Yes.
0: So on the 14... if it's a fuel, the fuel cap too, and a fuel cap is venting at a lower pressure than it was originally designed for. If it's got some dirt in there and contamination, that could do it. Our partner at Motorrad's been making fuel caps and closure caps and electronics and stuff, but for years, but they started out with fuel caps. They make a really good one. I would try that because it's so cheap and, it's an inexpensive fix. Start with a fuel cap and see if there's any difference, because if that thing is supposed to vent at X amount of pounds, but it's venting at half of that, normally it might keep it contained, but on a hot day, it's just seeping by a little bit and you're able to smell it. And it's hard to narrow down what end it's coming from. Is it coming out on the engine side or is it coming out the back end? You won't know with a fuel smell like that because it dissipates so fast and it just permeates
1: it's
0: the
1: super
0: air.
1: Strong. It gets you every time, and then it's gone.
0: Yeah, it's like Shannon after he's been to Taco John's.
1: Right.
0: It's just everywhere, and then it's gone.
1: Mm-hmm.
0: If you run. So your car has got the same thing. Just a little bit of fuel vapor coming out the cap area could do that.
1: And that's could be a bigger problem. But it also, it's doing that because it's reaching a point where it needs to vent, which is good.
0: But it may be less than what, if it's the cap, it could be venting it less than what it should. Or if it's even going by one of the seals where the lines are pressed together, they're just slid together with rubber tubes, it could be passing by one of those when it's warmer. If it is doing that under pressure, it's never going to set the check engine light off because that's testing under a vacuum, and it may pull it down and not leak under a vacuum, but it leaks when it gets to excess pressure because of the temp. And that would be something I think would get worse and bad enough where they would be able to find it with a smoke machine down the road if it becomes really bad. And they might even, when you test that system, you tested it under 2 PSI, and it can go over 2 PSI. If you ever look at a gas can that's full in your garage on a hot day, you're like, whoa, the thing looks like it's ready to explode, and you let the pressure off. It might have 4 or 5 pounds in it, and that's enough to get that smell without it leaking.
1: So in John's case, replace the cap and then see what happens. Not too much to worry about yet when it's still intermittent.
0: But if you see moisture on the ground, that's when you get yourself a piece of tape and you put on the side of the vehicle at the exact location that is, fore or aft.
1: Oh, yeah.
0: Say, it's right here, so you can tell the shop. You draw a little arrow on it. This is exactly where it dripped. Right here, but up under the car.
1: Mm-hmm.
0: Great, thank you, because now I can look instead of looking at the whole thing, trying to, in 30 feet of line all coiled up and moving through. Where is the leak? I don't know, but you give me a piece of tape, painter's tape, I'll find it.
1: John, thanks very much for the call. Good luck. 866-594-4150. Let's go to Pennsylvania and talk to Robert. You're on the End of the Hood Show. Robert, what can we do for you?
2: A friend of mine bought a 2019 King Ranch. 10-speed with a 10R80 transmission. Mm-hmm. Unfortunately, it has a lot of miles, 190,000 miles. But we were going down the highway, and everything went blank. The navigation system, the dashboard. So we pulled over. It wouldn't start. We left it sit for about 10 minutes. When it started and we started going, it started giving us a violent shift in the transmission. So violent, we had to bring it home, and we had to keep it in fourth gear all the way home. And we changed the transmission fluid, which was a little bit dirty, not that bad. And then we didn't flush it. We just changed it. And now when we run it, we still have the violent shift. And when we put it from park to reverse, it'll rev up a little bit before it goes into reverse, and it'll do the same thing in drive. And then the wrench comes up on the dashboard.
0: Have you looked the codes on this at all? You looked at the scan data?
2: Yes, we looked at this. We have a Snap-on. We are not getting any codes whatsoever.
0: How about when the wrench comes on? Have you scanned it when the wrench comes on and leave it running?
2: No, we haven't, no.
0: Do that. Find out if it's so, because it may be resetting every time you turn the key off, and it may be a voltage issue. If you lost the dash, two things have happened here. Either you lost some voltage, some ground, something's going on there, so you lost a connection, and it caused the transmission to shift weird and killed the dash, or you've got a problem internally with the transmission, possibly the shift control module in there, a transmission module. When it fails, if it failed, it could have shorted the data bus and just killed all the gauges and nav and all that stuff, because it lost communication temporarily. So it could be a problem in the transmission, in the module, which would be electronic, causing all this, or it could be a separate outside voltage issue. I'd want to know by scanning it when it's occurring. That wrench comes on, let's scan it right away. And if we did that and it says loss of communication, then we need to check our power and ground at that transmission module and make sure that's always there. And if it is, then we know we've got a problem with the module and it's going to need some work there. But if we see a power loss, then we could fix that. It could be as simple as a power loss causing that.
2: Okay. So it wouldn't be the transmission itself. I mean, the clutches, anything internal other than the shift module.
0: Very unlikely, because of the way you described it. Losing other components in the vehicle and then having an electrical type issue, I don't think that the clutches would do. I think it's going to be something electronic that's causing the shifting issue. Now, it could turn into a bigger issue because you've got this electric thing. I think it's going to be more electric.
1: That's where it's starting. Robert, thanks very much for the call. Good luck. All right, let's take a quick break. You're listening to the Under the Hood Show.
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7: Let's talk to Fran. 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Fran, what can we do for you?
9: I have a 2017 Honda Ridgeline. I just replaced the timing belt, water pump, front end work, wheel alignment. Do whatever they recommend doing. They're telling me I need a 3x3 flush because the door converter has some oil buildup. And this is something I'm not familiar with any of that. I'm not sure. Tell me, is that something we need to look at? They say it won't hurt anything, but...
8: You need a transmission flush is what they're saying?
9: Yeah, here's what they said. Recommend 3x3 transmission flush to remove buildups in torque converter.
8: Well, I've never heard of a 3x3 transmission flush, but maybe just a transmission flush. If you have not had the transmission serviced in this vehicle and it's got, you know, over 60,000 miles on it, it's a good idea to change the transmission fluid. It's just a good idea. I don't know why they're getting this fancy name for it. 3x3, 4x4, 2x2, whatever they're saying. But if they're going to change the transmission fluid, changing the transmission fluid would be a good idea. If they can't give you a better explanation for it, you might check with another shop and have them give you.
7: Is it an internal code for them?
8: I don't know. Yeah, possibly. Like, I'm just, you might check with somebody
7: free,
8: else.
7: Bay 3.
8: Yeah. Hey, can you, what's the cost to change the transmission? But it's important to change the fluid on these vehicles. It's a very good idea. I don't know about buildup in the torque converter.
9: I did that at 60,000.
8: Okay. And how many miles are on it now?
9: 98. So I did it, 38,000 miles ago.
8: If you did it 38,000 miles ago, unless you're towing with this vehicle, I don't think it's due again. I'd probably be looking at 100, and when you get to 120, so you got another 60 on it, I'd be changing the fluid then.
9: Here's what they're telling me, and I tried to explain it to them. It seems like it, in lower speeds, going through the lower gears, lopes a little bit. They said they took it out for a drive, and they call it a shutter.
8: Yeah.
9: So you can feel it. And they said it absolutely not hurting anything, but you need to flush that transmission 3 times.
8: Okay. Well, what they're talking about. Know. Okay. Now, what they're saying by that, when they say that, it gives a little more info for us. What they're going to do is they're going to drain it and they're going to fill it 3 times. They'll drain it, they'll fill it, they'll run it through the gears, they'll drain it, they'll fill it, they'll run it through the gears because they are not flushing it. They're just performing a transmission service to get as much of the fluid out and change as they can. But every time if you drain out 3 quarts and you fill it with 3 quarts and you run it, you're mixing that new fluid with the old fluid. So each time you dilute it a little more. It's not a 100% flush. It just cleans it. But if they change that fluid and put an additive in it, they might be able to fix your shutter that's caused by varnishes building up in the torque converter and the torque converter slipping. That's what they mean when they're when they're saying that. A little more info.
7: Yeah, that now I'm on board.
8: Yeah, now we got it. So that's what they're trying to prevent, so you don't have to replace the whole torque converter at some point or the transmission.
7: Is there a chance that since it's something that you could live with, is it going to be, if it does this, will it be worse and break it maybe?
8: I don't think it's going to break it.
7: Okay.
8: It's either already broken or it's going to take care of it.
7: So the question is, can he just put up with it or not, right?
8: Right.
7: Otherwise, wait a while.
8: Right.
7: Does that help you out there, Fran?
9: Well, my thought is, my thought is I'm just going to check with a straight transmission shop rather than a dealer. And
8: good idea.
9: See what they say. I mean, I anticipate cost a little less money, too. So
7: there you go. Fran, thanks very much for the call. 866-594-4150. Let's talk to Jim in Colorado. You're on the End of the Hood Show. Jim, what can we do for you?
1: Hey, always great to talk with you. I have a 2007 Mini Cooper with the direct injection engine, and getting ready to do another oil change on it. About 24,000 miles ago, I had to do the walnut treatment on it.
8: Mm.
1: And then about 10,000 miles ago, I used, when I do oil change about every 3,500 miles, I used that CRC intake valve and turbo cleaner on it.
8: Good idea.
1: And, well, and that was my main question was, since I'm getting ready to do another oil change, is the CRC the best product that you would recommend for this?
8: For this application, what you have going on, we would definitely recommend that CRC cleaner. This is an engine that is very prone to this problem, and so prone that if you don't keep it clean in between, it's like not brushing your teeth between cleaning at the dentist. That dentist can get it clean, but that's a big cleaning. If you don't do it in between, it's going to make it even worse and can cause a failure of your teeth. Well, it can cause a failure of this car engine as well, because you're building up all sorts of carbon in there, and it's, you got to mechanically remove it with a walnut shell blasting. If people are, they're like, what's walnuts? Well, they use a ground walnut shell and blast in there to clean the back of these valves, and then they're able to be, when the engines run, it doesn't hurt anything because they're soft. If you run the cleaner, run that CRC cleaner in between, hopefully you won't need another professional walnut shell cleaning in this car. Hopefully that'll keep you clean.
7: Is this a product he puts in and leaves in, or he puts in 10 minutes before
8: change? You put it in to run it. You know, it's sprayed through and okay. run through. So
7: follow the directions.
8: He can do it all himself. But, you know, follow the directions carefully on all the products. But it's very important to use it.
7: Does that help you out there, Jim?
1: Well, yes. But my second question is there an additive that you would recommend between on each oil change? And I do the CRC about every 10,000 miles. Yep. And I was wondering, which is, you know, like every 3 oil changes. And so is there a recommended additive for the oil or for the fuel?
8: Not every time you change it, but the CRC GDI service kit, which is gasoline direct injected engine, that is very important to use on, like I said, again, on in combination with the turbo cleaner.
1: You know, actually, I was thinking in terms of a fuel additive.
8: Yeah, no, I mean, you can use, well, the CRC G2P, the guaranteed to pass, is a good cleaner that will help clean that whole fuel system out. No, you don't have to use it every single tank, but you know, how many miles do you put on this thing in a month? You know.
1: Well, I only put on about 2,500 miles a year.
8: Oh, a year? Oof! You know what? That low, I would probably use, if you're putting 2,500 miles a year in it, I would split that up into, so you're not even using a tank of gas a month, like every, let's see, about every 3 months you put a tank of gas in it.
1: That's about right.
8: Yeah, I was just kind of adding up the miles per gallon that car gets. I would, you know, if you're putting it every 3 months, I would probably put the, I would do that every other tank then. Twice a year, I would use a CRC G2P, the guaranteed to pass, in the fuel.
7: And it'll system. Tell you on the bottle, too, how much to use. It might be a little bit every time, depending
8: on. Use the correct amount, but put it in there just twice a year, you know, every other tank, if you're just going two tanks like that a year. And that'll really help, too. So keep it spotless inside.
1: And that's the fuel additive.
8: Yes.
1: Guaranteed to pass.
8: Correct.
1: Okay, great. Well, I appreciate your insight on this, and always enjoy your show.
7: Thanks very much for the call, Jim. Good luck. And we should say, too, that we work with CRC. Mm-hmm. There are others, too, but that's something you've seen success with, so that's why we mentioned that one specifically.
8: And he specifically asked about
7: it.
8: So
7: right.
8: It's, we'll help you out with those questions.
7: Let's take a quick break. You are listening to the Under the Hood Show.
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7: 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Let's go to Canada and talk to Darren. You're on the End of the Hood Show. Darren, what can we do for you?
21: Hey, Chris and Russ. I've got a question on my 2016 Grand Caravan. It's at 203,000 kilometers, so about 125,000 miles. And under the driver's side, up by the front wheel, but in about 4 or 5 inches, there was a puddle, and I'm assuming it's oil that's been leaking from somewhere. Could that be the front valve gasket? Now, the part of that that I'll also tell is since I switched to high mileage oil, the spot hasn't gotten any bigger or any wetter. It's just that still that stickiness. And then I've noticed when you step on the gas, it's makes that almost like a cigarette smoke kind of smell come through the vents. Would that be part of that valve thing, or could that be like the oil filter housing? Because I know that sometimes is an issue on the Pentastar. Sometimes they kind of rot out.
8: On a caravan, you have two very possible leak areas. Either the transmission side cover gasket, which is right in that area, or the front valve cover. Both of them very common. The third one is the engine oil cooler filter housing assembly, which is under the intake manifold. That is the first one we see leak on all those all the time. Those are leaking. And that will get deep enough in there that it'll start spilling over and it'll run down to the exhaust, and you'll smell it when you accelerate. And it can leak in that area as it spills over and runs down the back of the transmission. First, we need to find out where it's leaking. If it's, you know, a valve cover, make sure you follow around to the intake side, look down with a flashlight where that oil filter goes right in the center of the engine, and see if it's full. If it's got a pool of oil, don't worry about the valve cover yet, because it'll make it look like a valve cover. If that's what you got going on, our partner over at Dorman sells a updated aluminum housing instead of the cheap plastic one that came with from the factory, and that'll fix your issue there permanently. But if it's not that, if that's dry in there, look at the valve cover, because gravity, look at the top, work your way down. If the valve covers are dry, look at the front side of that transmission pan gasket. It's going to be a black side cover that's vertical between the radiator and the transmission there, and it will leak around the outside of that, and that's as simple as just taking it off and replacing it, replace the seal, you know, put it back together and fill it with fluid. We do a number of those. They do leak. But with that low of miles on that vehicle, or kilometers, you still got a great vehicle, and it should last a lot of years if you can get this leak fixed. But you definitely want to fix that, especially in a passenger van like that. You don't want that smell coming in there.
21: No, so what was the one with coolant that you said, though? Sorry. I was writing as you were speaking.
8: The one is the engine oil cooler in the center of the engine. It's what the oil filter screws into. That'll fill the whole valley of the engine up. The second one is the valve cover, usually on the, it can be the front or rear valve cover by the window or by the radiator. The third one is the side cover of the transmission. A lot of times they just call it the transmission oil pan gasket, but it's a side cover on that transmission, covers the valve body up.

0: Will that get where it's leaking and burn too?
1: Oh, yeah, for sure.
0: Darren, and he should, since he's tried different oil, the leak hasn't changed, and this all, he should already be on top of this, right? We shouldn't be this far into it before he calls.
1: Yeah, if it's been leaking this long, we should. Yeah,
0: Darren, I don't want you to.
2: Listen. I'm on the road and outside sales. Downtime is lost sale. Come on, you know.
0: All right. Yeah. As someone who would also not have done, I would do all
1: Chris
0: the
1: would
0: other.
1: Be like, should I fix this? When did it start? Ah, 6 years ago.
0: Yeah, I was in my 40s. Darren, thanks very much for the call. Good luck. 866-594-4150. Let's talk to Chuck. You're on the End of the Hood Show. Chuck, what can we do for you?
3: I have a 2014 Ram 1500. Pickup recently had a issue with the ignition switch where I would get no crank unless I messed with the ignition switch, jiggled it a little bit. Shortly after that, I could always get it to start. It might take 4 to 5 minutes messing with it. I could always get it to start until recently, and now I've got no start. And I've also got a low pressure fuel sensor code message on my dash. I've replaced the ignition switch thinking that was the problem, and I got no crank at this point. I'm just curious if you guys have any history on something like that.
1: With the no cranks on these, we've had a large number of problems with the ignition switch, that keyless switch in the dash. It's keyless. It has a key, but not really. We've had a problem with that module in there. You got to put them in and program them, but we've also had issues with starters. We've put a lot of starters on these vehicles. It's like they come in and go, hey, my truck's not starting. It's got to be something serious because I tried this and that. And just a starter. So it's possible your starter's out.
3: I did put a starter in it less than 6 months ago. And I actually pulled it out the other day when I couldn't get it started, and I took it and had it bench tested. And the starter is still good in that regard. Now, I've been down a rabbit hole with this thing, and I did put a new, last night I bought a new TIPM, and I threw that in there. But at this point, I think it's a programming or a safety lockout thing, because I still don't get any crank with anything, and I'm just a little frustrated. I don't know where to go with it at this point.
1: Well, if you put the TIPM in, unless it's a pre-programmed module, like some of the Dorman ones they sell there with the pre-programmed ones, it has to be programmed or it won't start. And if you put that ignition switch assembly in, that's got to be programmed or it won't start, because it's got a theft in it. So when you replace that box in there that little key without the blade goes into, then that's got to be programmed.
3: Yep.
1: Yeah, it won't crank without that programmed.
3: The TIPM I bought from Billions, and I'm pretty sure they pre-programmed it, but the ignition switch was not. That was just I bought it off from O'Reilly's or somebody. So
1: I have never seen personally a pre-programmed TIPM from a dealership. If you put it in, or any of their parts except for instrument clusters, you got to put it in and program it. You can ask them and they'll tell you for sure. I believe those, you put them in and you program them because they have to communicate with the body module and other things in the vehicle in order to program it. The Dorman ones, though, a lot of those are pre-programmed. They learn. They go out and they look at the other information on the car, and they write the VIN, and they program it for you. So call the dealer and ask them, the parts department, ask them if it's pre-programmed, because it will say on their screen.
0: Okay.
1: When they're buying the part, it'll say this module must be programmed.
0: And even if it was, it might be the ignition.
1: Oh, yeah, for sure. The ignition, though, 100%, it has to be programmed, for sure, to match the vehicle.
0: Chuck, thanks very much for the call. Good luck. 866-594-4150. Let's talk to Doug. You're on the End of the Hood Show. Doug, what can we do for you?
4: Oh, hey, guys. So wife's car is a 22 Buick Envision. And in mornings or on the first start of the day, the throttle response is very slow. I think you can push the accelerator down, say, like an inch or so before the engine kind of starts to take off, and usually it'll cause it to downshift and it just feels like you're off to the races, so kind of thing. But, you know, through the day as the car's kind of warmed up, that problem isn't as drastic. So

0: sure if there's that's just kind of a normal quirk for those Buicks, or what you guys might think.
1: It may be. Without driving it and feeling it, I wouldn't know for sure. But, you know, it could also have some kind of a fuel issue going on where it's needing more throttle in order to go. It sounds like if you're pushing it down further, it's not just a throttle body or something sticking. It sounds like it's not getting the power it needs to go, so you're having to step on it, and then it downshifts and goes. Could even be something in the transmission acting up. But the way to figure that out is to, if there's no codes, there's no lights coming on, scanner needs to be plugged in, the data needs to be read, and they'll look at fuel trims is what a mechanic will do to see if it's adding extra fuel or taking away fuel because it's rich or lean. They'll look at the mass airflow sensor readings and see if that is flowing properly, because one that's dirty would do this. It would have a hesitation, a bog, and then it'd still be in its range, so it wouldn't set a light, but it could change the fuel trims on the oxygen sensors a little bit as well, so that could be looked at. But it'll take somebody who is familiar with reading the data to know what it's supposed to be versus what it is now currently and when it's warm, versus somebody who can just plug it in and say, oh, there's no codes, we're good.
2: Doug, thanks very much for the call. Good luck. All right, let's take a quick break. You are listening to the Under the Hood Show.
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2: 866-594-4150. That's the number to reach us here at the Under the Hood Show. Let's talk to Ryan. You're on the Under the Hood Show. Ryan, what can we do for you?
11: I was looking at a motorhome with an 8.1 liter and a Ellison transmission. I was just curious if you had any ideas on what to look for on those or any issues they've had.
1: A gas station. look for a gas station before you even buy it.
11: Yeah.
1: You're going to need to know the location of everyone along the route. Circle them.

0: highlighter, stop here, you know, 5-6 miles to the gallon, whatever. Yeah, they're, motorhomes are great. Pulling a boat's great. Pulling a camper's great. But you really got to think about, so I hauled a boat and a camper separately over the 4th of July with two vehicles, which meant I had to fill up the vehicles and I had to fill up the boat. The truck pulling the RV averaged about 8 miles per gallon. And at $4.35 a gallon for the diesel, that 100-mile trip was expensive. Wasn't quite prepared. You got to do what you got to do. But the other vehicle pulling the boat got about 12, and then I had to fill up the boat, so I drove very slow and parked a lot.
1: Let's assume cash flow isn't Ryan's problem.
0: Well, if you're going to have a motorhome, you're going to you just do it less often. But see, a lot of people have big motorhomes that get 5 or 6 miles per gallon, and that's just it's part of the experience. But you know, all kidding aside, those are great. That's about the best engine package you can purchase in a gas engine for this. You've got this, and then you've got the also the other big block gas engines that the Chevy has. The 6.6 gas is a great one as well, but this one's a little bit older. So that 8.1 was a really good solid engine for a lot of years. You do the maintenance on it. Hopefully it's got some lower miles on it now. The transmission's good. Do the maintenance on that. It's got an external and internal filter, the spin on and the inside one, but you want to change that fluid. Good package, good setup. I think, you know, it's not something that you're going to have to worry about it being overworked unless it had a giant trailer behind it as well, because it's designed for pulling like that. The only thing you can get that would be maybe even a little bit better and better fuel economy would be the Duramax diesel. But when you do that, then you're looking at, well, how often do I drive it a year? Because I get better mileage and I have a little more power, but I'm also spending more and a lot more in maintenance. So I think it's a pretty good chassis. 8.1 analysis, and I like that chassis for a motorhome.
1: Especially if you're going to use it a lot. Right. Yeah. I mean, that's one that, like you said, if you're doing one trip a year, maybe it's not the way to go.
0: Well, no, if it, even one trip a year, that's a good way to go.
1: Okay.
0: It's if you're making a lot. If you're putting 50,000 a year on, I'm going with a diesel for sure. But if I'm putting 10,000 or 15,000, I'd go with this 8.1.
1: Okay.
0: I mean, and look at that. I mean, that's over 1,000 a month.
2: Yeah. Then I had a question about, we have a 2016 Nissan Rogue. And if we towed that behind there, is that possible or will that tear it up?
0: No, you can do it, but you've got to look at them under, they call it dinghy towing.
1: Mm-hmm.
0: Type in towy, otherwise if you don't type the towing in, you're going to get a bunch of yacht dinghies. But type in dinghy towing for a 16 Rogue and see what it says you need to do. Sometimes you need to put a clutch on the CV shafts so that when you pull it forward, it doesn't spin the transmissions in the vehicles, and that can be done. Other times it says do this, do that. There's things that need to be done. Some cars have to have a electric oil cooler added to the transfer case or to the transmission in order to run fluid through there so that it lubricates things as you're rolling down the road in neutral. And that's not a problem. They start up when you start the vehicle up, the motorhome or whatever, and that can be done. So just follow the rules for dinghy towing of that. It's usually in the back of your owner's manual. That size vehicle, it'll have a spot. Even my full-size Yukon in the back says dinghy towing.
1: Mm-hmm.
0: Do this before you tow it down the road. And that's as simple as putting in neutral. But some of the smaller cars, they have specifics you need to follow.
1: Ryan, thanks very much for the call. Good luck. 866-594-4150. Let's talk to Kevin in Minnesota. Kevin, you're on the End of the Hood Show. What can we do for you?
3: Hi. I have a 1990... Buick Electra Park Avenue, and I'm having trouble getting the remote door keyless entry module, and this car has the theft deterrent module in it also, and I am wondering, is this factory system kind of prone to problems, or is this something I could try and fix on this car?
1: Well, in the car's defense, it's almost 40 years old.
0: It's done well. It's done very well. At this point in life,
3: it's only got 60,000.
0: Yeah, but it's old. I mean, as far as like the you can get corrosion and things in the remotes. For that car, me personally, other than putting some new batteries in the remote and seeing if that takes care of it, which I'm sure you've done, that'd be the first thing most people would think of. Let's put some batteries in it. If that doesn't fix it, I might, if I want to keep the car, you know, as much together original as I could, I may go to eBay and purchase a factory remote if they're cheap, like maybe under $30, maybe.
1: Yeah,
0: buy
1: which
0: one.
1: They could be very,
0: very possible. Yeah. And program that to the car. There's a green wire somewhere you got to ground and then put it in the programming mode. You can find that on YouTube, but program it and see if it fixes it. If it doesn't, that's what I'm going to throw those remotes in the glove box and leave them for the next owner. And I'm going to go get a aftermarket keyless entry. You don't have to get a remote start. You could if you wanted. You know, if you don't drive in the winter, you just be using it for running the air conditioning in the summer. But you can get a keyless entry that's only a keyless entry that just does door locks. And those are way more affordable than a full remote start. Yeah, and they'll do exactly what you need.
1: You can't really. I mean, when you go to buy a remote start now, they don't give you – they just don't have that low end – there's no $99 start anymore.
0: You just get a good one, and then most of it's the interfaces for the car to get it going. It's so expensive, but you can get a inexpensive remote start or a remote keyless entry though.
1: Right.
0: And we used to put those on all the time, and they were when we were putting them on like in the early 90s, they were like $40 installed. They're not that anymore, but they were just a cheap unit compared to the $350 remote start at the time. So you can see the price spread in there. But I would definitely
1: start with the remotes.
0: Yeah.
1: And yeah, if like when I bought remotes for mine, I think I had to buy three for $10.
0: Yeah, the key fobs were.
1: Yeah.
0: And they may still have that available new. We just haven't purchased one for $90. That was a pretty cool car. I mean, that was a good car that I... With that low a mileage, other than the intake gaskets, which will fail at some point, that thing probably go 300,000 or more.
1: Kevin, thanks very much for the call. Good luck. 866-594-4150. Let's go to Louisiana and talk to Kelly. Hey, Kelly, welcome to the Under the Hood Show. What can we do for you?
4: There are just two things. One, I made it back from the cross-country motorcycle trip.
1: Nice. All right.
4: In one piece, so that was fun. Enjoyed the tour. Secondly, a follow-up. From I called 3 weeks ago about my 2022 Tacoma pickup.
0: Mm-hmm.
4: The shop had done they cleaned the negative pole, and after that, the switch for the rear window, the sliding rear window,
0: wouldn't work.
4: No longer worked, and the auto bright auto light feature wouldn't work. So, per your recommendation, I took off the negative pole. Cables from the negative pole, tried to reset it. When it was off, put the key in, turned it, make sure it was dead. That did not fix the problem, so I did the positive cable. Incidentally, when I hooked everything back up and started the vehicle, the radio had not cleared. In other words, the preset had not cleared. All my telephone numbers were still in. So I'm wondering what might I need to do to get it to completely reset?
0: Try disconnecting that thing. I mean, sometimes radio will store numbers because they have a backup battery in them and a lot of them. But disconnect that battery and leave it disconnected for like an hour and then hook it back up on this particular vehicle.
1: A day even?
0: I mean, just an hour will be plenty. But try that and see if that changes it.
1: So his impulse might be right that it just did not charge all the way down.
0: Very possible.
1: And come out of the system.
0: Yeah. I mean, we leave them disconnected for 3 days while we're doing engines. It's not going to hurt it in this particular vehicle.
1: Okay.
0: Some vehicles you don't want to do that, but this one won't have a problem.
1: Yeah, some you really don't. You want to connect something to make sure it stays connected while you disconnect it.
0: Yes.
1: Kelly, thanks very much for the call. Good luck. That'll do it for this hour of the Under the Hood Show. And don't forget, you can go to our YouTube channel and watch the show live while we're doing it, and anytime you want on YouTube.
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8: From ABC News, I'm Chuck Severson. The war with Iran after that initial agreement and ceasefire collapsed has claimed more American lives. Two service members were killed yesterday in Iranian drone and missile attacks in Jordan, and a third is missing, says the U.S. military. 16 American troops have died in the war with Iran. U.S. and Iran exchanging more air attacks. ABC's Stephen Portnoy in Washington.
9: This week, the White House said Iran is still talking to the U.S., but there's no sign the two sides might soon return to the table to revive the ceasefire. Overnight, global oil prices were up nearly 5%, and here at home, gasoline is now creeping closer to $4 a gallon for regular, up 12 cents in the past week, and up more than a dollar since the start of the war.
8: It's still smoky and hazardous to breathe for millions in the Midwest and East because of the wind carrying smoke from hundreds of wildfires in Canada and Minnesota. Ontario Premier Doug Ford today.
10: We're doing absolutely every resource we can possibly throw at this, including bringing people in from Alberta, firefighters and water bombers from the Yukon, and any other jurisdiction that's willing to help.
8: The source of the stomach bug affecting thousands has been traced to iceberg lettuce in Mexico and a supplier to Taco Bell's in five states. Want to get a pencil and graph paper to map out this? A temporary win for the Trump administration. The Postal Service is proposing a rule that would have it refuse to deliver mail-in ballots in states that do not turn over their voter lists. A lower court blocked that order. A Washington, D.C. appeals court unblocked it, but a separate Massachusetts ruling is preventing the rule from being carried out right away. Why are marine biologists saying California has one of its most active shark summers in nearly a decade?
11: Warming water pushes bait closer to shore, and that bait then brings sharks closer to shore where people are.
8: Dr. Chris Lowe heads Cal State University's Shark Lab. 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
8: Wisconsin lawmakers are calling for Elon Musk to be charged under the state's election bribery laws after he offered million-dollar payments to voters in last year's state Supreme Court election.
14: We are asking not for special treatment. We are asking for equal treatment, that regardless of someone's status, wealth, or power, that they are held to the same standard.
8: Green Bay State Rep. Ahmad Rivera-Wagner says state elections administrators have referred Musk's case to prosecutors. He's proposed a bill to boost the bribery laws. Total deaths from the two powerful earthquakes that shook Venezuela last month have been up past 5,000, say local officials, over 16,000 injured. Two families accusing a North Dakota hospital of sending two babies home with the wrong families 38 years ago. And an at-home DNA test led Kyle Bylin to a biological aunt on a genealogy platform.
15: She kind of concluded and said, basically, look, Kyle, I think the only way to explain this is that you were switched at birth and that I'm your biological aunt. And, you know, that was so mind-blowing, I wanted to, you know, potentially curl up in a ball.
8: Violin and Jeremy Morrison were the only babies born that day in 1988 at Unity Medical Center in Grafton, North Dakota. The hospital says it is working to better understand what happened, has not uncovered evidence that the administration or staff were responsible. Chuck Sievertson, ABC News.
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17: Fire damages a South Lincoln home. I'm Jeff Modes, KFOR News. A house fire early this morning in a South Lincoln home forced one person and four pets out of the home.
18: Damage will be about $50,000, but the house is uninhabitable at this time.
17: Lincoln Fire and Rescue Public Information Officer MJ Lerman tells KFOR News fire crews were called just before 4 a.m. to a home south of 50th and South Streets after the caller reported hearing popping sounds and a burning smell in the basement. The resident got help and relocation for the Red Cross. Nobody hurt. Democrat Cindy Burbank of Omaha has officially filed to have herself removed from the state ballot for U.S. Senator of Nebraska. Burbank filed the paperwork with the Nebraska Secretary of State on Friday. Traffic reminder from 6 a.m. to 9 a.m. Sunday at 70th and Adams. That'll be closed for pavement markings. Detours include 84th Street, Holdert Street, and Havelock Avenue for north and southbound traffic. Cottner Boulevard, 66th Street, and Layton Avenue are the detours for east and westbound traffic. Sunny and hot today with a high of 98. I'm Jeff Motes, KFOR News.
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Hey, broadcasting live from Denver, Colorado, it's the Weekend with Michael Brown. Glad to have you joining the program today. Text, the rules of engagement. You know what they are. Come on, but I got to repeat them anyway because there's always new people listening. If you want to send me a message, it's very easy to do. 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Tell me anything or ask me anything. And then be sure and follow me on social media. All the social media platforms are generally at Michael D. Brown, so you can find them whether it's X, Facebook, or Instagram. And then, in fact, I may talk about this later in the program, but be sure and subscribe to the Substack. It's at heckofajob.com, heckofajob.com. 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And what I may talk about today, if I get to it, is the story I put up last night about, and it's about Colorado, but it applies all over the country. You may recall that the Trump administration defunded National Public Radio and the Corporation for Public Broadcasting, and then all these little local yokel public radio stations decided, oh my gosh, what are we going to do? We got to find money. So what they do in Colorado? Probably the same thing they're doing in your state. They're using taxpayer money, even after the administration cut them off. They're now using state tax money, and in Colorado, not just to keep them alive, but building them a really nice new studio with a cafe, with a lounge. So I titled the story, Where's My New Studio? iHeart, where's my new studio? Anyway, you might read about that. We'll talk about it later. Heckofajob.com. I want to start this morning with a sentence that I honestly didn't expect to say about a war between the United States and Iran. Both sides seem to now be bombing each other's drinking water. And I'm not using that as a metaphor in any way. Yesterday, an American strike hit a desalination facility in southern Iran, cut the water supply to tens of thousands of people. And this morning, the Iranian missile struck a power generation and water desalination station in Kuwait. They set it on fire, knocking generating units offline and wounding a bunch of people. Qatar, which I think has spent the entire war trying to mediate it, trying to play both sides, said that targeting electricity and water desalination plants crosses all red lines. Yeah, in the desert, in July, where water does not come out of the ground, it comes out of a machine that turns the salty seawater into something that a kid can drink. Something changed this week, big time, or as Trump would say, bigly. And I want to walk you through exactly what, because things have really changed, and this is not just another round of the same old, you know, lather, rinse, repeat cycle that I've been describing to you for, what, more than a month now? Three things happened since Wednesday, and I think they mark a genuine new threshold, a much higher threshold. The MOU, the Memorandum of Understanding, the deal, is now officially dead. It's assumed room temperature. And that's true formally on the record for the very first time. The target lists on both sides have now moved from military to civilian infrastructure. And the Iranians are openly threatening to stop retaliating and start attacking. So let's take all of those in order. The deal didn't just die. It was pronounced dead on arrival. Just totally dead. I think, I don't know, for what, weeks now, I've casually mentioned, at least on air or during the weekday program, that I thought the MOU was dead in every way that mattered. Dead by behavior, dead by their conduct, both sides acting as though really it doesn't really exist. Well, this morning it became official. The Iranian deputy foreign minister, some guy whose name I can't now pronounce, looks like Jarabelli chocolate, but it's Jarabadi or something, I don't know, and I don't care, announced that Iran has suspended its commitments under the MOU, which I thought to myself, what commitments? And now they're accusing us of violating the agreement. And the reporting is very specific about why this matters. It's the first time that the Iranian officials have officially said the country
is no longer implementing any clauses of the deal, period. They're not negotiating. They're not renegotiating. They're not pausing. They're suspending everything. And Tehran added that, no, we're not interested in new talks. So any bridge from war to peace that was signed in Versailles back on June 17th, a month ago, the one that was supposed to run 60 days, you know, it was going to reopen the strait, settle the nuclear question, has now been formally abandoned by one of the two parties who signed it 31 days in. I told you when this deal was signed that it had a fatal flaw. And I want to say again that this is exactly how it broke. The MOU said that the Strait of Hormuz would reopen. It never said, though, on whose terms, when, where, why, how, or anything. We read that to mean, or at least I read that to mean, free and unconditional passage for anybody. Because my perspective is that the Strait of Hormuz is international waters, and nobody controls international waters. The Iranians read it to mean that passage could occur with their permission on their routes and on their schedule. So two different governments, worlds apart, signed the identical words, meaning opposite, totally opposite things, and they went back to war over the gap between those words. Now here's a voice that you might not ever expect me. I never expected to quote this person approvingly. Senator Richard Blumenthal of Connecticut, a Democrat, not a man I agree with on, well, anything that I can think of, said this week that the memorandum had, quote, such gaping holes that it invited Iran to take over the Strait of Hormuz, and that nobody should be surprised that the conflict is conflicting or continuing, because Iran was given every reason to believe that document let it keep controlling the strait. It was, in my opinion, fatally flawed from the beginning. And I've been making that argument on all of my programs for 3 weeks now. Now, when a critic of the Trump administration and a defender of American strength, me, land on the same diagnosis but from opposite directions, that's usually a sign that the diagnosis is right. You've got two separate opinions all pointing the same thing. This was a horribly drafted agreement. It papered over the central question instead of answering it. And a deal that papers over the central question can never be a peace treaty. It's a countdown clock, and that's exactly what it did. It counted down, except then the clock kind of sped up like you'd see in the movies. You know, where they try to speed up time? That's what this clock did. And so nobody waited 60 days. Did anybody ever believe that it would go 60 days? I never believed it for once that I think the MOU would go 60 days without somebody blinking and somebody doing something. And what did they do? Something huge. The targets changed. And in my opinion, that's very real escalation. It's the weekend with Michael Brown. Text lines open 33103, keyword Michael. Hang tight. I'll be right back.

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1: 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It's at 850 AM or 94.1 FM. Hit that as a preset, and then Monday through Friday from 9 to noon, you can stream the weekday program live. So go get that done on your iHeart app. So as I said before the break, the targets in this Middle East conflict have now changed, and I think that is a very real escalation because that's the second threshold. And I think it's the one that has the deepest consequences, too. For what, four and a half months now? This war has had a rough logic to the targeting. We hit military things like radar sites, missile launchers, the fast taxi boats coming across to attack the ships, the coastal defenses, the drone, the places where they store the drones. The Iranians hit military things and ships. Ugly, but bombed, you know, just, it's all ugly. I think that boundary is now gone. And last week, Trump warned that unless Tehran came back to the table, it was going to get, his words, really bad, with strikes on their bridges and the power plants. Now, when I talked to my local audience on Tuesday, that was still a real threat, but it's no longer a threat today. It's now been carried out. We have hit bridges in Iran on Thursday. We hit more bridges yesterday. And today we struck the Mirizi road tunnel, which severed several telecommunications across northern Bandar Abbas, knocking out phone and internet service for an entire province. Plus, remember that desalination plant and the 10,000-plus people whose water it supplied. This is now the seventh consecutive night and day, I might add, too. Which, let me just add a footnote. Normally, bombing runs are done at night under the cover of darkness. When you're so brazen that you can bomb during the day, that tells me that when Trump says that they have degraded their military and their defenses to the point that, yeah, we don't worry about bombing them during the day. What are they going to hit us with? That's an amazing thing going on. So seven straight nights, some launched this morning. CENTCOM says that last night's targets included surveillance sites, military logistical sites, underground weapon storage, maritime capabilities. And while we're doing that, Iran has gone after exactly the same category on the other side of the Gulf. Power generation, desalination in Kuwait, the Kuwaiti oil facilities, some of them are on fire. And what Kuwait's foreign minister calls extensive damage to civilian and strategic sites. So Kuwait, last I checked, which was a couple hours ago now, Kuwait had closed their airspace entirely. Kuwait Airways is rescheduling most of their flights. Jordan intercepted 10 Iranian missiles early this morning. Bahrain is sounding their sirens again. It's blowing up, gang. It's blowing up. Now, there's a real distinction here to draw, and I don't want to give you any sort of false equivalence. There's a difference between striking a bridge that moves military equipment and materiel and deliberately targeting a civilian population's water supply as terror. Bridges and tunnels carry missiles and troops. They are arguably, under the Geneva Convention, legitimate military targets, even when civilians use them too. And Iran started the infrastructure campaign against Gulf civilians months ago. So the two are not morally identical. And I don't want you to pretend that they are morally identical. But, and here's the but, I'd be lying if I said that the distinction feels clean when 10,000 people in southern Iran turn on a tap and nothing comes out. Here's the practical problem with hitting infrastructure entirely apart from the moral one. It doesn't work, I don't think, on this enemy. You cannot make a regime surrender by hurting the people that the regime does not care about. They starve them already. They jail them already. They shoot them by the tens of thousands. The mullahs do not care if 10,000 Iranians lose water. They've demonstrated, and they've done so at scale, I would add, that they will kill their own citizens by the tens of thousands just to stay in power. So I think our bombing the water supply and fix real suffering on precisely the people that we should want on our side. And I don't think it applies any pressure at all to the men, the mullahs, the IRGC, that we need to actually break. Now, I'm telling you, that's not a moral objection. That's a targeting effectiveness objection. And I think it might be the wrong lever. Now, some of these particular bridges, I don't have all the facts, and neither do you. And while 10,000 people may be out of water right now, we don't know what else that desalination plant or some of the bridges are doing, or what they were being used for. So keep that in mind, too. Now, let me give you some numbers. And I'll even tell you about the sourcing, because you deserve to know what's been confirmed and what's just being claimed. Iran's health ministry now says 50 people, 50, have been killed and more than 500 injured by American strikes since June 27th. Now, that's their own figure. That's a figure from the IRGC, from the mullahs, from the Ayatollah, if he signed off on it, from a group of people that have every incentive to inflate those numbers. So hold that number accordingly. But even discounted, it represents a real jump from where we were a week ago. But still, I don't know. Look, any civilians dying is horrible. But with all the bombing we've been doing, 50 people, 500 injured, that's an amazingly low number. Now, out on the water, when you actually get out in the Strait of Hormuz, the toll is grimmer, and it's probably better documented, too. 12 seafarers killed or missing across the crisis. At least 17 merchant ships have been damaged. Seven of them have been abandoned by their crews. Two were captured by the IRGC outright. These are not combatants. These are merchant sailors from India, Ukraine, the Philippines, men who took a job hauling cargo because it pays so well, and ended up dying in somebody else's war over a waterway that's supposed to be an international waterway. Now, this may not seem like much to you, but I can tell you from a guy that used to live on the inside of the Beltway among these people, India summoned Iran's diplomat in protest. That's nothing to shrug your shoulders at. That's a butt-chewing. And butt-chewings are sometimes precursors to even further action. And the strait itself, I think, is now, in terms of functionality, it's frozen. The IRGC is stopping ships outright, and traffic has collapsed from about, I'd say, 147 crossings on a normal pre-war day to probably just a trickle now. And we know, I say it every time I talk about this, 20% of the world's oil used to move through that gap. And right now, it is effectively closed. Not because somebody signed a closure order, but because no sane captain is going to take their ship through that battle zone. Now, the Iranians threaten, they threaten to stop retaliating and start attacking. That's the third threshold. And this is the one that I think we ought to worry about the most. Through this entire war, the IRG strategy has been reactive by design. Let's absorb the bombing, hit back just enough to impose some cost, maybe get the American people turned off, widen the pain across the region, including their, you know, our allies, the Saudis and the Kuwaitis, the Emiratis, all of them, and bet that America gets tired of the war before the IRGC cracks. They're looking for endurance, not victory. That's the real crux. It's the Weekend with Michael Brown. Text lines open, 33103, keyword Michael. Be right back.
0: Keep it right here. You've got The Weekend with Michael Brown.

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4: Here's a look at Lincoln's first forecast. Daytime highs approaching 97 today. Under mainly sunny skies, winds out of the south around 5 miles per hour. Mainly clear tonight, lows around 74. Sunshine mixed with clouds at times tomorrow. High temperatures reach up to 97. I'm weatherology meteorologist Paul Trombley on KFOR FM 101.5 and 1240 AM. 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

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I think you'd enjoy it. So before the break, and I think I really truly want you to understand this, we're dealing with an enemy that does not care about their own people. They're worse than communists. They're religious fanatics. And all they care about is staying in power. And their whole strategy is to endure whatever we inflict upon them. We could kill the entire population, and like cockroaches, if the IRGC could remain alive, they would remain alive. They don't care about their people. And they also watch and pay very close attention to everything said on American media. They listen to the politicians. They listen to the Democrats. They listen to the Republicans. They probably listen to some talk shows. This one I doubt. But they listen to talk shows because they're looking for Americans to start getting tired of this. Now, having said all of that, they're signaling they might abandon that posture. Moshin Ronzai, I can't pronounce these Iranian names, so just I'm not going to try. He's actually a former commander of the Revolutionary Guard. So what he says, I think, carries some weight in that system. He said on Iranian state media that if the U.S. continues its military actions, Tehran will move to an offensive position rather than a retaliatory position. And an advisor to the Supreme Leader warned that Iran could begin full-scale offensive operations. So what does that mean? Iranian lawmakers are calling for strikes on the infrastructure of our allies. Now, is that, which would mean Saudi Arabia, Kuwait, Bahrain, Qatar, the Emiratis, maybe Egypt, Israel. I mean, who knows? The entire Middle East. That's why I say this is truly a powder keg. Now, is that, or are those statements bluster? Maybe. This regime always talks big, and they've been talking big since back in February. But understand what offensive would actually mean in practice, because it's not abstract. It means Iran stops waiting to be hit, and they start initiating against Gulf infrastructure, against shipping beyond the Strait of Hormuz, potentially against Israel directly. And notice what's happening on our side that suggests somebody in Washington is taking that seriously. The United States is moving dozens of additional aerial refueling tankers to Israel, parking them in or at Israeli air bases. Now, tankers are the least glamorous of all the inventory of our aircraft, but they're also the most revealing. You don't move tankers because you're planning to stop. You move tankers because you're planning to fly farther, longer, and more often. So read what is happening on the ground, the logistics, as preparation for a wider campaign. One more piece, and it's domestic. This war is now splitting our own government in two directions at the same time. House Republicans moved a $95 billion Iran war funding package through its first hurdle. And in the Senate, Democrats blocked the annual $1 trillion defense authorization, a bill that normally passes on a bipartisan yawn. They did so in protest of this war. So one chamber is writing checks to expand it. The other chamber is blocking must-pass legislation to stop it. And then in the middle of all of this, Lindsey Graham goes off and dies, the Senate's most relentless voice for exactly this kind of confrontation. Dead at 71, a war that is escalating militarily at the precise moment its political support at home is fragmenting. Gang, that is not sustainable. That is an unsustainable combination, because war

or during the Iraq and Afghanistan war, where IEDs manufactured and built in Iraq, in Iran, get transported out, or when Hezbollah attacks Israel, or when the Houthis attack ships in the sea, whenever these things occur, and then I hear people all over the world scream about the presidents of the United States, going all the way back to Jimmy Carter, need to do something about the Iranians, and why won't any president do anything about it? And we finally get a president that does something about it, then everybody starts, oh my gosh, why are you doing this? Because for 47 years, we have been demanding that something be done. Now, maybe not you in particular, but generally speaking, this country and the entire world has been screaming that we've got to get rid of the number one state sponsor of terrorism in the entire world, who has hurt and damaged people in virtually every nation with probably four exceptions. Russia, China, Cuba, Venezuela. So those are their partners. And most of them, Venezuela, I think, still to some degree, are our enemies. Strategically, monetarily, culturally, politically, every way you can possibly imagine. And so now that we're doing something, everybody gets cold feet. Everybody starts, oh my gosh, we're entering another Iraq war. Do we smoke so much marijuana in this country that we have that bad a short-term memory loss? I know 47 years may not be short-term, but it's because over 47 years, it happens every single year. Both Republican presidents, Democrat presidents, and Democrat presidents engage in impeachment trying to do something. Republican presidents, they bluster and bluster, but they don't really do anything. So both sides, for 47 years, in this particular instance, haven't been very good. And now that they are being good, but his name happens to be Trump, everybody's going ballistic about it. How much stronger will the IRGC and that evil axis between Russia, China, and Iran be if we allow Democrats? And imagine this, Democrats withholding the funding for the entire Pentagon over this? If you want to withhold some, or you want to withhold a supplemental, I understand those politics, and I can deal with those politics, but the politics the Democrats are engaging in are, listen closely, because I'm going to say it, and I believe it, anti-American. You cannot withhold the entire defense authorization bill and say we're doing it because of this one little thing over here that you've been screaming about for 47 years. I don't know that we have the will or the desire to actually engage or win a war. And that's what we ought to worry about. So here's the bottom line. The deal is officially dead, suspended by the Iranians this morning. No talks are underway. We are 7 nights into a continuous bombing campaign that has moved from military targets to bridges and tunnels and telecommunications and water. And the Iranians, they're doing the same thing to Kuwait and threatening to go from defense to offense. 50 dead by Tehran's count, 12 merchant sailors killed or missing, the strait effectively closed, Kuwait's airspace shut down, tankers repositioning to Israel, and Congress being their typical dumbass selves pulling in two different directions. But there's one thing that I keep coming back to, because 7 more nights of bombing have not changed anything one inch. So let's deal with the one thing that has not changed. And I'm going to tell you up front, I honestly don't know how we can change it. I got a few ideas, but I don't even know if they're effective. But I'll tell you that next. It's the Weekend with Michael Brown. Text lines open 33103, keyword Mike or Michael. Be sure and follow me on the Substack, heckofajob.com. I'll be right back.

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7: It's the Weekend with Michael Brown, talking about the Iranian War. And I want to get to the point that I always keep coming back to. Because seven more nights of bombing have not changed anything an inch. We cannot bomb this regime into surrender. Not because our military power is insufficient. Our military power is overwhelming. But because there is no single hand, no single person in Tehran that is authorized to raise itself and say the word. The Revolutionary Guard is by design decentralized, and it's built to keep fighting with its head cut off. We proved that on day one when we killed the Supreme Leader and the war didn't stop. And an enemy whose stated response to escalation is to escalate even harder is not an enemy who's being deterred by escalation. The lever that actually moves this is the one that we have had all along, and it's not a bomb. It's the blockade and sanctions. It is the economic strangulation of a regime already carrying 80% inflation. Well, I didn't say 18, 80, 80% inflation and war damage approaching the size of its entire annual economy. That squeezes the men in charge rather than the people they oppress. Yes, it's slower. It's much less satisfying. And it doesn't make for dramatic footage. But it is the only pressure in our entire arsenal aimed at the thing that might actually break. This war doesn't end with an American bomb finding the right building. It ends the way 1979 ended, from the inside, when Iranian soldiers finally decide they are Iranians before they are enforcers, Our job is to keep the pressure on the regime, keep the lights on for the people, and keep our fingerprints off the outcome. Embalming the water supply of 10,000 ordinary Iranians, I'm not sure does that. In fact, some would argue it does precisely the opposite of all three. Now, if you were on Twitter X Friday morning, you probably saw the tweet, all caps, fire emojis, huge breaking, because Chevron had just signed a deal to circumvent the Strait of Hormuz. Iran is fuming. The global oil order is being written before breakfast. And you know what? For once, the hype is only about 80% wrong. And the 20% it gets right is the part that is genuinely important. Chevron signed preliminary non-binding accords with Iraq covers two things: a potential investment in two southern Iraqi oil fields, membership in a consortium that will study the construction of a pipeline, or actually the rebuilding of an existing pipeline, that moves Iraqi crude oil to the Mediterranean coast, which does what? That bypasses the Strait of Hormuz. Now, it's non-binding, it's just a study, it's a consortium, but those are the least three least exciting words in the English language. Yeah, we're going to non-binding, we're going to do a study, and it's just a consortium. The critics will tell you this is nothing. Another MOU, which the oil business is roughly, in the oil business, worth what? The paper it's printed on, probably less. Technical studies haven't been done. Commercial terms are years away. The pipeline they're studying, the Kirkuk-Vinyas line, that's been sitting dead in the Syrian desert since 2003. We shut it down during the invasion. Rehabilitating 500 miles of dormant pipeline running across post-Assad Syria, that's not a weekend project. People will tell you, oh, calm down, there's nothing happening. And I think they're wrong, and I think I can tell you why. The Iranians' entire leverage over the global economy, the reason we spent 47 years treating Tehran with more caution than its gross domestic product deserves, comes down to one number, and that's that 20%. 20% of the world's oil transited the Strait of Hormuz before the war started. Iraq alone shipped 95% of its exports through that choke point. When Iran talks about closing the strait, they're not bluffing about a nuisance. They're threatening to take a fifth of the world's energy hostage. So that threat is what made Iran matter, not the Revolutionary Guard, not the proxies, not their nuke program, the geography. Iran sits on the north shore of the world's most important shipping lane and can, theoretically, cork the bottle. So what's happening now in real time is a systematic engineering of that leverage out of existence. But we still have to cut them off while everything... Imagine, you know, we always talked about, here, look at the shiny object over here while we're doing something else. That's kind of what I'm talking about right here. Because we ought to blockade, because that accomplishes two things. One, it destroys their economy. It cuts them off from the world. It literally strangulates Iran and gives the people the opportunity to rise up and revolt. But it does something else that most people don't pay attention to. And that's where Chevron comes in. Chevron is already talking to the Iraqis about, hey, let's reopen this pipeline. Let's build a new consortium. Let's ignore the Strait of Hormuz entirely. So while we're over here, I hope this is the plan, blockading it, at the same time, they're already working to rearrange entirely the world's global energy supply. Now, what would I argue that we could do in addition to that? I would like to think, and if I were still the undersecretary, I mean, I still have my clearances, but I don't have a reason to, you know, when you have a top secret clearance, for example, that doesn't mean you get to see everything that's top secret. You must have a need to know. Well, even though I may still have clearances, I don't have a need to know, because I'm not involved operationally. But if I could know, what I'd like to know is this. Is Mossad? Is the CIA? Is even MI6 out of the United Kingdom, which has kind of lost its way entirely, but is the CIA, Mossad, and MI6? Or are the French or the Italians? Are the Japanese? Are the Australians? Are the Indians? Are any of them working internally to foment the new revolution? Are any of them working internally to be very crude, to assassinate the IRGC leadership to the point that whatever is left, they're like, I don't want to go outside. They're taking out, they took out Bozo down the street. I don't think I'll go outside. I want to see all of that pressure in addition to the Chevron and the realignment, in addition to the blockade. I want to see all of these things happening. Now, that third one, Mossad, CIA, MI6, based on my experience, yes, they probably are. But they have to be very careful about it because things are so disrupted that many of the sources may have disappeared. They may have been killed because we've cut off many of the upper echelon of the IRGC. But if we can get in, and if we are in, and we're doing all three things simultaneously, then I would say to the political parties, shut up and sit down. Because what we're doing is something we've been asking for decades, 47 freaking years. And now, one president stood up to do it. Unfortunately, his last name's Trump, which just causes people to go, I'm opposed to it anyway. Sit down and shut up. It's The Weekend with Michael Brown. No, not you, but I'll be right back.
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7: From ABC News, I'm Chuck Sievertson. The war with Iran claims more American lives, with a statement from the U.S. military coming out. ABC's Stephen Portnoy in Washington.
8: U.S. Central Command says the two service members were killed in Jordan as the U.S. defended against Iranian ballistic missiles and drones. A third service member is said to be missing in action. Four more were so badly wounded in yesterday's attacks they had to be medically evacuated to hospitals, but the military says they have since been discharged.
7: 16 American troops have died in the war. Iran essentially agreeing with President Trump that their initial agreement and ceasefire are dead. It's still smoky and hazardous to breathe for millions in the Midwest and East because of the wind, carrying smoke from hundreds of wildfires in Canada and Minnesota. ABC's Clara McMichael.
9: Over the next few days, airlines are putting in place some travel advisories. So if you want to change your flight and avoid a potential delay, you can do that without some of those change fees. But more smoke is ahead. And so in the days to come, we could see more delays stack up because of that.
7: Some relief from Cleveland to the east, where there are potentially bad storms. Cleanup efforts where Guadalupe River flooding hit Texas towns in Kerr County. Megan Booth says her family-run boutique was flood-damaged for the second year in a row.
10: We just never thought that this area would receive the type of flooding that it did. I mean, it's truly, I think I'm still a little bit of shock.
7: A source of the stomach bug affecting thousands has been traced to iceberg lettuce in Mexico and a supplier to Taco Bell's in five states, Indiana, Kentucky, Michigan, Ohio, and West Virginia. Taco Bell says it's pulled lettuce from its restaurants nationwide. A man charged in a case of alleged revenge porn has escaped custody in Houston. He's taken to a city hospital with a medical emergency, says the Liberty County Sheriff's Office, from where he bolted. Yorlan Reyes, Hispanic male, 31, last seen wearing an orange jail jumpsuit. You're listening to ABC News.
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7: Lawmakers in Wisconsin are calling for Elon Musk to be charged under the state's election bribery laws after he offered million-dollar payments to voters in last year's state Supreme Court election.
13: People rightfully feel that there's one standard for ordinary Wisconsinites and another one for billionaires. Public trust depends on proving that that is not true.
7: Green Bay State Rep. Ahmad Rivera-Wagner said state elections administrators have referred Musk's case to prosecutors. He's moving to boost state bribery laws. Israeli air attacks in Gaza City have been increasing. Today, at least 9 Palestinians were killed, including 3 children, say officials at the local Shifa hospital. 6 others were wounded, some of them children. Israel's military says it targeted Hamas infrastructure and had located Hamas militants in the area. 2 families accusing a North Dakota hospital of sending 2 babies home with the wrong families 38 years ago. An at-home DNA test led Kyle Bylin to a biological aunt on a genealogy platform. Bylin and Jeremy Morrison were the only babies born on January 26, 1988 at Unity Med Center, Grafton, North Dakota. Bylin.
14: Raising awareness for the incident itself, because for all we know, this is something that could have happened more than once.
7: The hospital says it's working to better understand what happened, but has uncovered no evidence that its administration or staff were responsible for the error. Chuck Sievertson, ABC News.
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1: An overnight house fire in South Lincoln. I'm Jeff Modes, KFOR News. Lincoln firefighters were able to get a handle on a house fire that happened shortly before 4 this morning at a home south of 50th and South Streets.
2: One person was home at the time. They had several pets. They were all able to self-evacuate with no injuries.
1: LFR Public Information Officer MJ Learman tells KFOR News the cause of the fire is still under investigation. About $50,000 damage was done. The Nebraska State Patrol has arrested a 32-year-old Omaha man for allegedly threatening to commit a mass shooting at Catholic schools in Columbus, plus kill nuns and the children of Governor Jim Pillen. Ian Halstead was arrested Friday in Omaha after a standoff and put in the Douglas County Jail. The patrol says a Facebook post June 26 under the name of Bobby McGee said that Halstead apparently used it and indicated that he was going to commit the shooting, quote, for expletive funsies, end quote. And 70th and Adams will be closed from 6 a.m. to 9 a.m. tomorrow for pavement markings. Detours will be set up in the area. Sunny and hot this afternoon, a high of 98. I'm Jeff Modes, KFOR News.
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On social media, follow me on social media because it's sometimes it gets pretty interesting. And by interesting, I mean lively. By lively, I mean, yes, shouting matches. They're all, whether it's X, Facebook, or Instagram, generally at Michael D. Brown. And then be sure and follow me on the Substack, heckofajob.com. I think you'll like it because I talk about, I write about stories that either I don't get to do in-depth enough on air or stories that I don't get to on air that I still think are important to read. And I think you would enjoy it. So it's heckofajob.com. And we pay, I forget, I'd have to ask Michael, my producer, but I think we pay like $1,000 for you to subscribe. And you get one of those rubber checks that's not worth anything. So go do that. Here is a sentence that I did not expect to say this morning. A Biden, remember Biden's book's out. I've heard so many people say that they're not going to buy the hardcover or the paperback. They want to buy the audio book if Joe Biden is the one recording the audio book. You people are sick. I would never think of somebody suggests on the text line, if it comes out, an audio book, and Biden reads it, I should just spend the week playing that on the air, because that would be pretty good comic relief. But anyway, a Biden appointee just authored the first federal appeals court decision in the history of America to strike down a state assault weapons ban. No, not some judge that was a Federalist Society judge, not a Trump nominee. Judge Arianna Freeman, one of Joe Biden's picks for the Third Circuit Court of Appeals, wrote the opinion, and I got to tell you, she wrote it pretty dang well. The en banc Third Circuit, en banc is a fancy lawyer word for meaning that the entire court, 15 judges, they ruled Friday that New Jersey's ban on semi-automatic rifles and its prohibition on magazines holding more than 10 rounds both violate the Second Amendment. I would just like to turn my shoulder over and look over behind my back and scream at the state capitol, the Politburo in Colorado, did you hear that? Yes. The Third Circuit just ruled unconstitutional the ban on semi-automatic rifles and the prohibition on magazines holding more than 10 rounds. Colorado, you might want to go back to the drawing board. The name of the case is Association of New Jersey Rifle and Pistol Clubs versus the Attorney General of New Jersey. The ban stays on the books while the appeals run. That's pretty normal. But the doctrinal ground just shifted under every single assault weapons ban across the entire country. So I'm going to walk you through what happened. I want to tell you why it matters and why the Supreme Court is now sitting on a docket on a potential appeal that could rewrite gun law from coast to coast by this time next year. Yes, this case, I believe, is that significant. The lower court, so you know how these things occur. Let me just dumb it down, not because I think you're dumb, but I want you to understand the process, the procedure. So we have a trial court, the lower court, a federal district court. Then once that case is decided, the parties can appeal that to the circuit courts. And New Jersey sits in the Third Circuit. That case, this case we're talking about now, will most likely be appealed to the U.S. Supreme Court. And you wonder why the appointments to the U.S. Supreme Court are so important? This is the kind of case that makes those appointments so important. So let's go back. The lower court, the trial court, a judge by the name of Peter Sheridan, throughout New Jersey's ban, only as applied to Colt AR-15s. That is a narrow, I would say almost stingy ruling that left the rest of the New Jersey statute alone and also upheld the magazine cap, the 10 rounds. The Third Circuit went further. It said the record supported the same result
for every semi-automatic rifle. Notice I didn't say AR style. I said for every semi-automatic rifle covered by New Jersey statute, not just Colt-manufactured ARs, and then the circuit court modified the district court's order to reflect that. Then it reversed the district court on the large-capacity magazine question and struck those provisions down, too. Now, there was a takings claim under the Fifth Amendment that you took my property without due process of law. They didn't even need to reach that claim because they found on the Second Amendment you were wrong. Now, the case has been sent back to the district court so they can work through all the other firearms. Because remember, we're talking about semi-automatics. So we're talking about pistols, shotguns, all the specific listed models in the New Jersey statute that the New Jersey's assault firearm provision also covers. That's an important detail, and I'll come back to that in a minute. So, the appeals court judge, Judge Arianna Freeman, applied the two-part test that the Supreme Court laid out in New York State Rifle and Pistol Association versus Bruin. This is the Bruin case we've talked about. If the conduct is covered by the plain text of the Second Amendment, the government has got to justify its regulations by pointing to a historical tradition of firearm regulation from the founding era. She made four moves that I think matter. Some of them are going to echo way beyond the shores of New Jersey. One, the founding era wins, not the Reconstruction era. There's been this running argument in the lower courts about which historical period they're supposed to look at. Do we look at the regulations in effect in 1791, when the Second Amendment was ratified in the Constitution? Or do we look at 1868, when the 14th Amendment applied the Bill of Rights, including the Second Amendment, against the states? The Supreme Court, the U.S. Supreme Court, has hinted that the answer is 1791. Well, Arianna Freeman, for the Third Circuit, wrote it and said it plainly. She says, and I quote, "When conducting the historical inquiry, we saw that the principles underpinning founding-era firearm regulations pointed in one direction, while the principles underpinning mid- to late 19th century laws pointed in the opposite direction. Faced with an irreconcilable conflict between the laws of those two different time frames, we, meaning the Third Circuit, concluded that we must look to founding-era laws for analogies to modern-day regulations." I don't think Justice Scalia or Thomas could have said it better than what she just did. Now, that matters because post-Civil War gun laws were more restrictive. Why? Because they didn't want blacks. They didn't want the former slaves to have guns. A lot of them were passed in the wake of the Civil War. And quite a few were aimed at disarming the freed slaves, which is its own ugly history. Gun control advocates have leaned on those 1868 laws to justify modern bans. Freeman just closed that door in the Third Circuit. But I cannot help but make one quick political point. Gun control advocates look to laws post-Civil War that were specifically written to disarm the freed slaves, and that's what they want to hang their hats on. These people are either historically ignorant, they're racist, or they don't want you to understand what the history really is. Now, let's continue in the opinion, because I'll get to the second point next. It's the Weekend with Michael Brown. Follow me on the Substack, heckofajob.com, and text line's always open, 33103, keyword Mike or Michael. I'll be right back.

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2: 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The Situation with Michael Brown. Once you find that, hit the subscribe button. Leave a 5-star review. We ask you to do that because that helps us with the algorithm, which helps us distribute the podcast out to even more people. Makes it easier for people to find it. So subscribe, leave a 5-star review, and then that will automatically download all 5 days of the weekday program and then the weekend program also. So you get all 6 days of Michael Brown. What more could you ask for, right? Go do that right now. Now, the gun control side, we're talking about this case out of the Third Circuit in New Jersey that struck down the New Jersey ban on magazines that hold more than 10 rounds or AR-15-style rifles, semi-automatics. The gun control side, they've been trying to narrow down the Second Amendment inquiry to weapons that were commonly used for self-defense. Now, so if they were able to do that, if a court could say that a particular rifle isn't typically used for self-defense, say because it's used primarily for hunting or sport shooting, then that kind of gun would not be protected. Well, Arianna Freeman, the judge for the Third Circuit, rejected that framing. And she said self-defense is one lawful purpose relevant to the common use inquiry, but it is not the only one. Well, self-defense is central to the Second Amendment. Other lawful purposes also bring a commonly used weapon within the ambit of the Second Amendment. Founding era Americans commonly used weapons for hunting in addition to self-defense. So weapons commonly used for hunting fall under the protection of the Second Amendment. So hunting counts, sport counts, collecting counts, any lawful purpose counts. She just took the gate and opened it wide. Now, several circuits have played fast and loose with the Heller phrase, in which dangerous and unusual weapons, Justice Scalia said, might be subject to regulation. Well, those other circuits quietly turned that into an either-or test, claiming that a rifle could be banned if it's dangerous or it's unusual. The Third Circuit said, no, you cannot do that. In fact, again, the judge wrote, a weapon that is dangerous and unusual cannot be in common use for lawful purposes. That is, while dangerous and unusual may not be the direct opposite of in common use for lawful purposes, the two descriptors are mutually exclusive. So a rifle in common use, meaning that millions of Americans own it lawfully, cannot by definition be called dangerous and unusual in the sense of the Constitution. There are, by my estimate, roughly 24 million semi-automatic rifles in circulation in the country. That's not unusual. That's not fringe. That's mainstream American gun ownership. Now, Freeman did not try to draw a precise line for how many is enough. She said, we need not precisely define the quantity or qualities that make a weapon in common use for lawful purposes. Regardless, she says, of where those lines might be drawn, the many millions of semi-automatic rifles in circulation for lawful purposes are plainly in common use. In other words, if you own something like these guns in the millions and you own it legally, it's protected by the Second Amendment. That is a straightforward, administrable, enforceable rule. It does not require judges now to guess about what a founding father would have thought of a modern rifle. It doesn't require a battalion of expert historians. It just requires counting. 10 judges voted to strike the bans. Now, 5 dissented.

0: But here's the interesting part. Every Trump appointee on the panel voted to strike the bans down. Judges Bibas, Porter, Mady, Boyle, Phipps, and Mascot. So no surprise there. Chief Judge Chigaris and Chief Judge Hardiman, both George W. Bush appointees, voted with the majority. Now that's not shocking. What is shocking, or is shocking at least to me, the two Biden appointees on the Third Circuit split, and Judge Freeman authored the majority opinion. Judge Montgomery Reeves joined it. The other Bush appointee on the panel, Judge D. Brooks Smith, went the other way. He dissented. So you had a Biden appointee writing the opinion, another Biden appointee joining it, and a Republican-appointed judge dissenting. Now, if you're keeping score at home, the partisan lines you'd expect did not hold. Freeman followed the Bruin case where the analysis took her. She read the plain meaning. The dissenters, Krauss, Restrepo, and Smith, on one dissent, with Judge Schwartz filing separately, wanted to bring back exactly the kind of interesting balancing test that Bruin was designed to kill. They wanted the courts to weigh whether a particular gun is better suited for self-defense or better suited for a criminal purpose. Freeman outright rejected the invitation, and rightly so, because that's not a legal test. That's a policy preference, and that's a policy preference that the judges have no business engaging in. Policy is not within the scope of the jurisdiction of a judge. Now, a quick word on the dissent's history, because I think it matters. The dissenters lean heavily on 19th century state laws regulating bowie knives to argue that Americans have always accepted restrictions on an unusually dangerous weapon. That's the argument you always hear from the gun control side. But it falls apart the moment you actually read those laws. Give you an example. Georgia's 1837 statute regulated carrying and taxed sales. It did not ban owning a knife in your home. Alabama's 1839 law addressed concealed carry, not possession. Texas in 1871 prohibited carrying a bowie knife on your person, but let you keep one at home. Arkansas, 1881, prohibited wearing or carrying, but not owning. Even Tennessee's 1838 law, which is the most aggressive of the bunch, restricted merchants from selling them and enhanced penalties for assaults committed with them, but did not prohibit ownership of the bowie knife. Not one of those laws is a possession ban. Not one of them says you can't keep a bowie knife in your home, which means they're terrible analogies for a New Jersey statute that criminalizes owning a semi-automatic rifle under all circumstances. That's the doctrinal work the dissent won't and did not do, because if they did it honestly, their analogies collapse entirely. Now, the governor of New Jersey, what a dirtbag. He responds, and I'll tell you what and why next.
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2: Here's a look at Lincoln's first forecast. Daytime highs approaching 97 this afternoon. Under mainly clear skies, southerly winds around 5 miles per hour. Mainly clear again tonight. Lows dip down to about 74. Partly cloudy tomorrow. High of 97. I'm weatherology meteorologist Paul Trombley on KFOR FM 101.5 and 1240 AM. 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

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If you search for at Michael D. Brown, you're going to find them. And then go give me a follow. And we'll have some fun making fun of people, making fun of stuff going on. The governor, we're talking about this case in New Jersey, the Third Circuit struck down, overwhelmingly struck down, New Jersey's ban on semi-automatic rifles, particularly the Colt AR-15. New Jersey's governor, Mikey Sherrill, put out a statement calling the decision a right-wing attack on New Jersey's laws and went on to defend the ban on what she called weapons of war. The New Jersey Attorney General, Jennifer Davenport, then backed her up, calling the ruling legally incorrect and pointing out that every other federal circuit has come out the other way, which is factually true, but legally irrelevant. But it's what you say when you've lost, and lost big time. The weapons of war line is what I want to spend a beat on because it's not a slogan. It's a factual claim that is entirely and legally wrong. The AR-15 is not a weapon of war. The United States military does not issue AR-15s. The military issues the M4 and the M16, which are select fire rifles, meaning that they can fire fully automatic or in three-round bursts. The civilian AR-15 is purely semi-automatic, one trigger pull, one round. That's the same firing mechanism as the deer rifle that your uncle kept in his gun safe or the 1911 pistol that millions of Americans have carried since before World War I. If a semi-automatic firing mechanism makes a gun a weapon of war, then almost all of the firearms in American households are weapons of war, which is a category so broad as to make that category utterly meaningless. The AR-15 is the most popular rifle in America. Millions of law-abiding citizens own them for target shooting, hunting, competition, and yes, for self-defense. Judge Freeman, Arianna Freeman, noted this. 24 million rifles in the class that the Third Circuit just protected. That is not war-making. That's just ownership. Now, I want to make sure you understand. This story gets bigger than New Jersey. 2 weeks ago, June 30, the Supreme Court granted cert in two cases, Viramontes versus Cook County and Grant versus Higgins. Viramontes challenges Cook County, Illinois assault weapons ban, which dates back to 1993. Grant challenges Connecticut's post-Sandy Hook expansion of its assault weapons ban. So the Supreme Court consolidated the two cases and framed the question presented as whether the Second and 14th Amendment guarantee the right to possess AR-15 platform and similar semi-automatic rifles. The argument is expected sometime in the October 2026 term. I think we'd have a decision by June next year. And just last week, the Seventh Circuit upheld Illinois' statewide assault weapons ban, the one that Governor Pritzker signed in 2023 after the Highland Park shooting. So now we have a clean circuit split. The Third Circuit says these bans are unconstitutional. The Seventh Circuit says, no, they're fine. And the Second Circuit, Connecticut, has upheld them. The Fourth Circuit in Maryland has upheld them. That's exactly the fact pattern the Supreme Court took the cases to resolve. And as long as we don't have some apocalyptic change in the court's makeup, I see a 6-3 decision coming. Maybe a 7-2, but at least 6-3. Two things I think you ought to keep in mind. First, Justice Thomas wrote back in 2024 that if the Seventh Circuit ultimately upheld the Illinois ban, that the Supreme Court could and should review that decision. Well, they just did. Second, Justice Kavanaugh signaled in 2025, when the court declined to take the Maryland case,
He argued that there is a strong argument that AR-15s are protected by the Second Amendment. So when a fifth justice on a nine-member court telegraphs where he's going, that is not idle chatter. That tells you the trajectory that the U.S. Supreme Court is on. Will New Jersey appeal this case? Of course they will. Will it matter? Probably not. The Attorney General is definitely going to file a cert petition with the U.S. Supreme Court. She's got to do it.

suggest that it will. New Jersey's bans are finished. If the Supreme Court somehow says no, the Third Circuit will have to reconsider under their new framework. The most likely path is that the court holds any New Jersey cert petition pending the decision in the Illinois and the Maryland cases, then vacates and remands after it rules in those cases. That's generally how the Supreme Court handles these kind of clusters. New Jersey doesn't get its own Supreme Court moment. It gets the leftovers of the decisions in those other cases. Three things I'd want you to take away from this. These are pretty significant. One, for the first time in American history, a federal appeals court has struck down a state ban on so-called assault weapons. Something like when somebody tells me that people aren't paying their fair share, I ask, well, tell me what is their fair share? When people tell me we ought to ban assault weapons, I tell them, well, define for me an assault weapon, because every weapon that you use to defend yourself is an assault weapon. A 9-iron, a baseball bat, a meat cleaver, a semi-automatic, an automatic, whatever it is, that's an assault weapon. They never can define it. So for the first time, an appeals court has struck down an assault weapons ban. That is not incremental. That is a rupture in the legal landscape that has until now allowed the states to commonly ban these commonly owned rifles without meaningful pushback from the federal courts. That's the first thing I want you to know. The second thing is this. The opinion was written by a Biden appointee. When people tell you that the Second Amendment is a partisan issue, they are wrong. The Bruin case, history, tradition, common use, is straightforward enough that a judge applying it in good faith will reach the same result regardless of who appointed the judge. Judge Freeman did what judges are supposed to do. She applied the law. Again, that is what judges are supposed to do. Then I make a third point. This is an appetizer. It's not the entree. It's just an appetizer. The Supreme Court has already agreed to decide the underlying question. The argument is coming this fall. I expect a decision by next summer. If the court follows the logic of Heller, McDonald, and Bruin, and the current alignment strongly suggests that it will, assault weapon bans in more than a dozen states, including New Jersey, New York, California, Illinois, Connecticut, Massachusetts, Maryland, Washington, Delaware, Hawaii, they're all living right now on borrowed time. The 24 million semi-automatic rifles that Judge Arianna Freeman said were in common use for lawful purposes, they're not going anywhere. The law is pretending otherwise. They have an expiration date. They now have a shelf life. And I think that shelf life expires in the October 2027 term. I'll be right back.

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10: Welcome back to Week with Michael Brown. Glad to have you with me. So the federal government bought about almost $10 million worth of contraceptives. Yeah, IUDs, implants, injectables. They bought it with your money. Of course, they always buy it with your money, right? They bought them. They paid in full. They shipped them to a warehouse in Geel, Belgium, staged and ready to go out to Africa. Then, if you recall, at the beginning of Trump 2.0, the United States Agency for International Development, USAID, got dismantled. And the shipment stopped midair. Kind of like a cartoon character who's run off the cliff but hasn't looked down yet. Wile E. Coyote, you know, that hasn't looked down, looks down, looks back at the camera, boom. Now, reasonable people can disagree about whether you and me as American taxpayers ought to be in the business of buying birth control for the Congo. That's a real debate. Go have it. I don't care right now. But that debate ended the moment that the credit card was swiped. The product exists. It's sitting in a building. The only question left on the table is a logistics question. What do we do with the stuff we already own? And here's where my experience in the federal government tells me, well, I bet they took a simple logistics question and turned it into a monument. Because they had some options. Option was destroy it, incinerate it, double incinerate it, actually, because of the hormone content. It would cost you about $167,000 to burn. So you burn $10 million of product at a cost of $167,000 to keep it out of the hands of people who wanted it for free. Because that's option two. Doctors Without Borders offered to take it. MSI Reproductive Choices, they offered to take it. And they even said, we'll pay the import fees. We'll handle the logistics. We'll pick it up. It doesn't cost you anything. The federal government told Doctors Without Borders and MSI Reproductive Choices no. Now, there's a contractor, Chemomics. They submitted multiple plans, donate it, sell it, recoup something. The leadership issued no instructions. The federal government issued no instructions. Not no, not yes, just nothing. That's the bureaucratic equivalent of leaving somebody on hold. Just walked away. So the destruction plan proceeds. 20 truckloads get pulled out of climate-controlled storage, loaded, headed for the fire. The same day that those truckloads were going to take it to the incinerator, the administration reversed course. Public outrage, bad headlines, so stand down, put all that contraceptives back on the shelves. So they put it back. 20 truckloads right back into the warehouse. The problem is hormonal contraceptives are climate controlled for a reason. If you take them out of the climate control, you drive them around Belgium, then you drive them back. What have you returned to the or what you have returned to the shelf is no longer medicine. It's just stuff. $8 million of stuff ruined. That's a pregnant pause. The product was not destroyed by any plan to destroy it. That product was destroyed by the plan to not destroy it, executed by people who apparently thought climate-controlled storage was just maybe a suggestion. Like, you know, the dry clean only tag on a piece of clothing you buy, but you throw it in the washer anyway. The U.S. government reversed the decision to burn it. And in the process of reversing it, we burned it. Just a different way, slower, and with a lot more paperwork. That's kind of like a Coen Brothers movie, isn't it? Now, let's talk about the bill, because there's always a bill. The Inspector General's advisory says that USAID paid north of $360,000 in storage and freight on this pile since January of last year. That's about $24,000 a month, on average, to rent a room in Belgium, for a shipment that we can't use, that we won't give away, and we refuse to make a decision about. We're currently paying about $5,000 a month ongoing to warehouse the $8 million of product that we spoiled, that we ruined. We're paying rent on trash. And then there's the last part. And this is the part that actually wants me to kind of put my head through the console right here, or maybe just through this window. There's $1.7 million of this stuff that is still good. It's still never left the climate control, still viable, expiration dates running out to 2031, 5 more years of stable shelf life. There's no plan for it. Not a plan, you know, not a bad plan. Not a plan I disagree with. No plan. So the Inspector General asked. Nobody answered. It's sitting there right now in Belgium, aging quietly, on a clock, waiting for a decision from an agency that no longer exists, run by people who discovered that if you never decide anything, you can never be blamed for deciding something. Except you can. That's what this is. That's what the whole warehouse is. And before anybody sends me a text message or an email, I want you to notice who's really most pissed off about this. It's not Bernie Sanders. The sharpest quote in the Inspector General's coverage came from Lisa Murkowski, the senior senator from, and a Republican from Alaska, who said that these months of indecision and mismanagement turned a preventable problem into a costly, wasteful one, and that every effort should be made to get the usable supplies to the partners who could actually deliver them and do some people some good. And she's right. And she's right for the reason conservatives are supposed to be right about government. We didn't lose $8 million here because of ideology or partisanship. Nobody sat in the room anywhere and made some sort of principled decision that this money ought to just be burned. We lost $8 million of our dollars because a large organization, a bureaucracy, was afraid to make a call, and then they made a call, and then they unmade the call, And the physical world, which does not care about a press strategy, which does not care about a policy, which does not care about partisanship, does not care about Republican versus Democrat, doesn't even care whether it's a good idea or a bad idea, but which is very clear on what happens to hormones above 60 degrees Fahrenheit. Yeah. That physical world sent us an invoice. If you told me the government wanted to burn $10 million of birth control, I'd say, okay, you made a choice, now defend it. But if you told me the government wanted to hand it to Doctors Without Borders, I'd say, fine, we already paid for it, let's get something for the money. What I cannot defend, what nobody can defend, and notice that nobody is defending it, is door number three, where we do neither for a year in a rented room at $24,000 a month, until the decision makes itself by rotting away. That's not a conservative outcome. That's not even a progressive outcome. That's not an outcome at all. That's just the government doing what it does when nobody's watching the warehouse. They don't make a decision. I've often told the story of an old political science professor I had that said the problem with the U.S. government, and you got to remember, my old political science professor has been dead for decades. He says the government's grown so big that it can no longer even make a decision. Well, I just gave you exhibit number one. It's The Weekend with Michael Brown. Be sure and subscribe to the Substack, heckofajob.com. Hang tight. I'll be right back.
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8: From ABC News, I'm Chuck Sievertson. The war with Iran gets deadlier for Americans. The U.S. military says two service members were killed in Jordan amid an attack by Iranian missiles and drones. A third service member is missing in action. Four more were so badly wounded they were taken to hospitals, but later discharged. On X, Defense Secretary Pete Hegseth wrote, "Godspeed, heroes. Their sacrifice only stiffens our resolve." ABC's Stephen Portnoy in Washington.
9: The new supreme leader of Iran puts out a social media message warning of unforgettable lessons for America. And Iran's deputy foreign minister says his country has suspended its commitments under the memorandum of understanding that President Trump signed last month.
8: 16 American troops have died in the war. It's still smoky and hazardous to breathe for millions in the Midwest and East because of smoke from wildfires in Canada and Minnesota. Some relief from Cleveland to the east from storms. ABC's Morgan Norwood.
10: Experts say this isn't just wood smoke. As the nearly 900 wildfires grow in Canada, the fires torching cars and homes, sending harmful particles pouring into the air. Some even likening days of exposure to smoking several cigarettes per day. The health impact already showing up in emergency rooms. The Cleveland Clinic reporting a 10% increase in patients seeking care for smoke-related breathing problems.
8: Cleanup efforts were Guadalupe River flooding hit Texas towns a year after the last destructive flooding. In Kerr County, Megan Booth says her family-run boutique was damaged again.
11: Our community is so good at that, and we unfortunately had to get good at that.
8: Got good at helping each other. A source of the stomach bug affecting thousands has been traced by the FDA to iceberg lettuce in Mexico and a supplier to Taco Bell's in five states. Taco Bell has pulled lettuce from its restaurants nationwide. Ukrainian drones struck two sprawling warehouses, one just east of Moscow, as part of attacks overnight and today that killed nine people, according to Russian officials. You're listening to ABC News.
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8: Reacting to President Trump's speech Thursday about election security, repeating false and debunked claims, Senator Bill Cassidy, Louisiana Republican, he is not alone in saying the nation's election system is too large and different in each state for any foreign adversary to target.
3: Our electoral system is incredibly decentralized.
14: Yeah.
3: I mean, it's incredibly decentralized. There's not like one place where you can go and control the master election across the country.
8: Cassidy says politicians should be talking about affordability instead. State bribery laws are the issue regarding Elon Musk having offered million-dollar payments to voters in last year's Wisconsin State Supreme Court election.
15: The Wisconsin Elections Commission recently referred complaints about Elon Musk's $1 million payments to the Brown County DA. They have found that there is probable cause that Wisconsin law has been violated.
8: Green Bay State Rep. Ahmad Rivera-Wagner. Tomorrow's the big night of the World Cup Championship in the New York City area, Rutherford, New Jersey. Spain and Argentina will square off. ESPN senior writer Gab Marcotti.
16: Most of these Spain players are not coming off great seasons at club level, but what they do is they keep the ball exceptionally well. They're a high possession team. They're a blue collar team against an Argentina side who, you know, have individual match winners beyond Lionel Messi, but really are geared around him.
8: ESPN senior writer Gab Marcotti. Chuck Sievertson, ABC News.
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18: Fire damages a South Lincoln home. I'm Jeff Modes, KFOR News. A house fire early this morning in a South Lincoln home forced one person and four pets out of the home.
19: Damage will be about $50,000, but the house is uninhabitable at this time.
18: Lincoln Fire and Rescue Public Information Officer MJ Lerman tells KFOR News fire crews were called just before 4 a.m. to a home south of 50th and South Streets. After the caller reported hearing popping sounds and a burning smell in the basement, the resident got help and relocation for the Red Cross. Nobody hurt. Democrat Cindy Burbank of Omaha has officially filed to have herself removed from the state ballot for U.S. Senator of Nebraska. Burbank filed the paperwork with the Nebraska Secretary of State on Friday. Traffic reminder from 6 a.m. to 9 a.m. Sunday at 70th and Adams. That'll be closed for pavement markings. Detours include 84th Street, Holdert Street, and Havelock Avenue for north and southbound traffic. Cottner Boulevard, 66th Street, and Layton Avenue are the detours for east and westbound traffic. Tonight, clear sky, low of 74, sunny and hot again tomorrow, the high of 98. I'm Jeff Modes, KFOR News.
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26: Hey, welcome back to The Weekend with Michael Brown. Glad to have you with me. I appreciate you tuning in. You know the rules of engagement. We go through them every hour. So the text line, as always, is still open. 33103, 33103. Use the keyword Mike or Michael. And then don't forget to follow me on the social media platforms, whether it's Facebook, Instagram, or X. They're all generally at Michael D. Brown, Michael D. Brown. So find those and go follow those. 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That covers the stories that I don't get to during the week, or maybe stories I do cover, but I want to go more in-depth on them. 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Go do that subscription right now. Let's talk about, well, let's start it out this way. For, I don't know, 15 years now, maybe longer, everybody from the Housing and Urban Department to Harvard, to your brother-in-law, Thanksgiving, or, you know, the 4th of July picnic you just had, they all seem to agree on exactly one thing about the American economy. We don't have enough houses. The estimates run anywhere between, from the best figures I can find anyway, the estimates run anywhere from 1.5 million to 7 million homes that we are short based on the demand, and I think also depending on who's doing the counting. It's the one crisis that I think Republicans and Democrats actually agree upon. which is kind of hard to find. Congress just passed the largest housing bill in decades. It's called the 21st Century Road to Housing Act, with votes that you don't see anymore. 85-5 in the Senate, 358-32 in the House of Representatives. But here's a detail that I think almost all of the news coverage skipped over. That bill became law at midnight last week without President Trump's signature. He refused to sign it. Not because he opposed the housing provisions, but he was trying to use it as leverage to force a vote on the SAVE Act, the voter ID bill. Now, under the Constitution, if the president neither signs nor vetoes a bill within 10 days while Congress is in session, the bill becomes law anyway. So the most significant housing legislation in, I think, probably, what, at least a generation, is now the law of the land, and nobody held a pen, nobody signed the bill. File that one away for the next trivia night for the last bill that was passed without the president signing it. But there's a story underneath the story. The same week that Washington finally got around to fixing the housing shortage, the Mortgage Bankers Association, that's the industry's own economists, people whose, frankly, their entire livelihoods depend on Americans buying homes, put out a white paper. They published a white paper saying that the shortage might actually be ending on its own. Well, then, not because of anything Congress did, because if it's going to resolve itself on its own, why did Congress pass the bill? The Mortgage Bankers Association says it's a matter of simple demographics, and that within a decade, they say, we might actually flip from too many houses to few houses to too many houses. I know you're listening to this program, but before you all dismiss that as crazy talk, let's look at the math, because the math, I think, seems to be real. The fertility rate in this country has now fallen to 1.6 births per woman. That is an all-time low. It's well below the 2.1 births per female that you need just to replace the existing population, just to keep us at the same level. Birth rates are now down 23% since 2007. For 19 years, they've been dropping, and they have now dropped to that lowest level, an all-time low of 23%. Now, the CBO, the Congressional Budget Office, they're now projecting that starting somewhere around 2030, what, about 4 years from now, deaths in this country will outnumber births in this country. Every year, every single year, from then on out, as far as anybody can see. So if you strip out immigration, the American population actually starts shrinking in 2030. And just a little footnote here real quickly, it's not just us. There's a lot of countries, China including. But let's go back to immigration, because immigration is exactly the variable that just moved. The current administration's enforcement policies cut net migration. Now, I'm using the term migration there in particular because I'm talking about both legal and illegal immigration. The current administration's enforcement policies have cut people coming into this country dramatically. So dramatically that back in January, the Congressional Budget Office lopped nearly 7 million people off its projection for the 2035 population. So that's 7 million people who were expected to be here, all needing some place to live, who now are not projected to ever show up. Now, baby boomers, yeah, including me, all the baby boomers out there. The oldest of the baby boomers are starting to turn around 80 years old. Over the next two decades, tens of millions of homes pass from the baby boomer generation to their children, their kids. Kids who, by and large, already own homes. The Mortgage Bankers Association calls it a silver glacier rather than a silver tsunami. Slow, not sudden, but glaciers still move, and every one of those houses eventually will land on the housing market. Now, household formation, that's the actual engine of housing demand. That's already stalled itself. Harvard's Joint Center for Housing Studies found that new household formation fell from 2 million a year in 2021 to just over 1 million a year last year. So we've had three straight years of decline. In the meantime, rental vacancies are up. And rents, I can tell you, even here in Denver, where rents were crazy for a while, have flattened. The number of homes for sale is up maybe about 30% from a year ago. In places like Austin, which was one of the hotbeds of housing, prices in Austin are already falling. So that raises a question. Is the Mortgage Bankers Association right? Are we about to literally drown in houses? Here's where I come down. I think they're half right. And the half that they get wrong matters more than the half that I think the Mortgage Bankers Association gets right. Here's the problem. There is no such thing as the American housing market. What? Michael, how can you say that? Because you've always heard about, well, the housing market this, the housing market that. It's a buyer's housing market. It's a seller's housing market. We always hear about, quote, the American housing market. Well, no, there are thousands of local housing markets, and averaging them together produces a number that describes exactly none of them individually. And in fact, the Mortgage Bankers Association own paper admits this. The looming oversupply is concentrated right now, it's probably going to change, in places like Texas, Arizona, and Florida. You know, the places where builders could actually build because there was land available and permits, like in Colorado, didn't take a geological age to get through. Meanwhile, the Northeast, the Midwest, and the coastal job centers, they're still desperately short. Why? Zoning boards, permitting regimes have made building functionally illegal. So where does that leave us? What's really going on? Well, let's continue. It's the Weekend with Michael Brown. Stay tuned. Let's go to Phoenix next.

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It's at 850 AM on your dial or 94.1 FM on the dial. Once you find that station, hit that as a preset, and then Monday through Friday from 9 to noon Mountain Time, 9 to noon, you can stream live The Situation with Michael Brown. So go hit that preset and listen to me during the weekday also. So we've walked through this idea that there is no such thing as the American housing market. We got thousands of local housing markets, and when you average them all together, that doesn't produce anything. The average is meaningless. And in fact, the Mortgage Bankers Association admitted that. And we talked about where a looming oversupply is concentrated in places where it has been very easy to build houses, Texas, Arizona, Florida, because they actually believe in

0: capitalism. They've tried to streamline their regulatory process so the getting permits and everything is much easier. But a surplus house in Phoenix does not shelter a family in Boston. And in fact, you can't FedEx a three-bedroom ranch house across state lines. So a national glut of housing that averages Austin surplus against, say, Denver shortage is a statistic. It's not the reality. That's the first problem. These are just stats that are probably, by luck of the draw, correct in some local markets and wildly off base in other markets. But there is a second problem. The oversupply scenario assumes that builders are idiots. Builders are capitalists. Builders want to make a profit. They want to put their money in where they know they're going to get a good return on investment. So it assumes, the oversupply scenario, assumes that builders will keep pouring foundations into falling prices for the next 10 years. They're not going to do that. They never have. Can you imagine some place where there's a glut of housing and those prices are dropping, that a builder's going to go into that market and build something that's even more expensive or even less expensive? No, they're going to look at what the market is before they decide where they're going to start building homes. And in fact, housing starts already dropped more than 15% between just this past April and May. Permit applications have been on the downside, sliding since 2022. I guess builders read the same demographics that the Mortgage Bankers Association does. In fact, they probably read it before you and I did. This is the difference between now and 2008, because 2008 is one of those years that we can kind of set down as a benchmark. In 2008, the housing glut was built on phony demand, liar loans, securitized fantasies. You know, hey, are you breathing? We'll give you a mortgage. Hey, you don't have a job, but you've got $25 in the bank account? We'll give you a mortgage. It was that insane. It was that wild. And so people started getting loans, and the housing inventory landed before anybody knew what hit them. This particular slowdown now, come on, it's arriving in broad daylight, and it's doing so in slow motion, and we have a decade of advance warning. So markets will adjust to what they can see coming. That's what markets do. We see that when a war in Iran breaks out, and we see the stock market or their futures start to drop. It's the same everywhere. We see it with the price of gold. We see it with the price of stocks, the price of gas, the price of groceries, everything. Markets adjust to what they can see coming, because that's how markets react. That's what the smart money does. But there's always a but. The third problem, and this is the one I really do want you to remember. The entire projection about housing markets rests on an assumption about immigration policy that is exactly one election away from reversal. The Congressional Budget Office didn't cut 7 million people from its forecast because of some iron law of nature. It did it because of policy. Enforcement decisions made by this administration. And we well know that we don't know what 2008 or 2028 is going to bring. Let's say it brings a Democrat administration. A future Democrat administration could easily reopen the immigration spigot, and demand snaps back. Now, the fertility rates, that's a really slow-moving ship that turns very, very slowly. On the other hand, immigration, that's a dial on the wall. That's just a turning of the thermostat. Any 25-year forecast built on the current setting of the immigration dial deserves our skepticism. And in fact, the Mortgage Bankers Association, their chief economist, admits as much. So what is the real lesson here? It's not panic, there's a glut coming, and I don't think it's relaxed shortages forever. I think this is the real lesson. The housing shortage was never purely a market failure. It was substantially a government-created scarcity. Builders didn't stop building after 2008 because they forgot how to build a house. they stopped, and they stayed stopped in those places that needed housing most. Why? Because zoning, permitting, environmental reviews, and all the local obstruction made building slow, very expensive, and in a lot of places, virtually impossible. The states that have the worst shortages today are precisely the states with the most restrictive rules. And that is not a coincidence, gang. That is simple cause and effect. It's not even correlation. It's causation. That's why the new law, I really don't care what you think about Washington's timing, mostly the new law points in the right direction. Its best provisions don't spend your money. They remove obstacles, streamlined environmental reviews, legalize single stairway apartment buildings up to six stories, pushing local governments to loosen the zoning stranglehold. Those are really good policies, regardless of whether demand is rising or falling. Why? Because they let prices do the job, signaling builders where homes are needed and where homes are not needed. Because here's the punchline, and it's a punchline that stupid people in Washington, D.C. never learn. Congress spent 15 years studying the housing shortage. They held hearings on the housing shortage. They formed task forces about the housing shortage. And the week they finally passed a bill, the market said, look, the maternity ward had already started solving it without them. Demographics don't need a committee. Supply and demand didn't wait for a signing ceremony, which, as it turns out, is fitting because, guess what? There wasn't one. The shortage was real. The glut, I think that's a maybe. The lesson is neither. The lesson is that prices are signals, and the market's correct. When you watch the market go up, you ought to be thinking to yourself, what's causing that? When the market goes down, look around. What's causing that? And I think the largest, the biggest, most unmovable obstacle to affordable housing in this country, it was never a lack of federal attention. No. How many times have you ever thought to yourself, oh, this is a problem that needs more federal attention? Well, I might be able to think of one or two, but when it comes to the private sector, doing private things, building houses, it was an excess of government permission slips, particularly at the state and local level. When you get out of the way, guess what happens? The problem starts fixing itself. It already has. It's the Weekend with Michael Brown. Text line's always open, 33103. The Substack, it's always free. It's always open at heckofajob.com. Hang tight. I'll be right back.
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2: Here's a look at Lincoln's first forecast. Daytime highs approaching 97 this afternoon under mainly clear skies, southerly winds around 5 miles per hour. Mainly clear again tonight, lows dip down to about 74. Partly cloudy tomorrow, high of 97. I'm weatherology meteorologist Paul Trombley on KFOR FM 101.5 and 1240 AM. 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

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The Situation with Michael Brown. Once you find it, hit that subscribe button. Leave a 5-star review. I ask you to do that, not because I'm egotistical, but because that helps us spread the word further, because the algorithms looks at how many reviews a podcast gets, and then it goes up on the list. So when someone's searching, it's higher up in the list. It's just like a Google search. Same thing as a Google search. The more somebody searches for something, or the more keywords that are there, the higher it appears in the Google search. So that's why I always ask for a 5-star review. Anyway, once you subscribe to The Situation with Michael Brown, the great thing is that downloads all 5 days of the weekday program and the weekend program. So subscribe to the podcast. I want to tell you a story about Texas. Now we're going to go to Texas next. And I want you to listen to it the way you'd listen to a story about maybe somebody else's marriage. With sympathy and with a little distance. And with the growing kind of uncomfortable suspicion that, yeah, I've heard this one before, and that you were in it when you heard it before. Let's go all the way back to March 2024. Texas Republicans put a question on their primary ballot. Should only Republicans vote in Republican primaries? Well, 73% of the voters said yes. That summer, at the Republican State Convention in Texas, they asked their delegates the exact same question. 92% of the Republican delegates at the Texas Republican Convention said yes, too. So we no longer have a debate. We don't have a close call. We don't have a nose-hair finish. It's not a close call. That is a party standing up virtually in unison and saying, you know what? We'd like to pick our own nominee, please. Back off. Then, you know what happened after that? The Attorney General of Texas, Ken Paxton, just wiped the floor with the senior senator from Texas, John Cornyn, in the May runoff. And Governor Greg Abbott, who is nothing if not a man who reads the election returns, he got the message. He got right with the grassroots in a real hurry, real fast. He actually persuaded his Secretary of State, who had been fighting the Republican Party of Texas in federal court on exactly this same issue, hey, stop it. Step aside. And then Governor Abbott lined up a replacement. Nate Schatzline, a Fort Worth legislator, who had actually written closed primary legislation and who was reportedly prepared to walk into that federal courtroom and sign the consent decree that would have ended the fight among the Republicans. Schatzline believed him. That's the part that gets me. He resigned from a national board. He bought a house. He moved his family. He took the governor of Texas at his word. And then the Republican establishment made some phone calls. Because here's the thing about a Secretary of State who's willing to sign a consent decree. He takes the issue away from the legislature forever, or at least according until someone decides that the consent decree is no longer needed. And if you know anything about consent decrees, they go on for years, sometimes decades, and sometimes they still exist decades and decades later. And I think there are a lot of people in Austin who need that issue to stay in the Texas legislature, right where it has been safely buried for how long? 18 freaking years, that's how long. So Governor Abbott called Schatzline and told him, sorry, turns out you're constitutionally ineligible, citing Article 3, Section 18 of the Texas Constitution. A sitting legislator cannot take a Senate-confirmed appointment during his term. The sole authority for that reading is an attorney general's opinion that's now 24 years old. Guess who the attorney general is that wrote that opinion? Yes, Greg Abbott, former Attorney General of Texas, and now, well, then Lieutenant Governor of Texas, and now the Governor of Texas.
So we are asked to believe that the governor of Texas offered a man a job, watched him quit his seat, resign his board, and buy a house, and only then, in a moment of quiet reflection, remembered a legal opinion he had personally authored 24 years earlier. I think maybe I should introduce you to a bridge in Brooklyn that I'm prepared to sell at a very competitive price. But let's talk about why this matters in Colorado. And it may matter in your state, too, because this is part of the redistricting process that's going on, that's also a part of a primary fight that's going on. And that is who decides the nominee for the parties. Let me pause for just a moment before I get into Colorado, and let's think about Maine. What happened in Maine? Well, Graham Plattner, a nut job with a Nazi tattoo, a history of sexual assault and sexual abuse, a list of things that you would have thought the Me Too movement and that even Democrats would have said, no, let's find somebody else. He wins the primary, but then it gets worse. Then someone who is, oh,

and I don't mean just in Maine, I mean particularly in D.C., are going to decide who's going to win that primary. Yeah, they'll pick their preferred candidate, and they'll be the person that wins. That's why primaries become so important, because that's where voters, where Republican voters can determine who what they want to be their nominee. Democrats ostensibly can pick their nominee, and they don't have interference other than maybe the establishment throwing money in. They get to decide for themselves. Now let's go to Colorado. In Colorado, if you register as a Republican, you get a Republican ballot. If you register as a Democrat, you get a Democrat ballot. But if you register unaffiliated, which is what about 47% of Colorado voters did, the county mails you both a Republican and Democrat ballot. You pick one. You vote it. You throw the other one away, ostensibly. Now, the system exists because of something in Colorado called Proposition 108, which we passed in 2016, which was bankrolled in significant part by a wealthy Denver businessman named Kent Thierry. He had the theory that unaffiliated voters were being locked out of elections that their taxes paid for. Now, here's my problem with that theory, and I'm going to state it as plainly as I know how. Nobody is being locked out of anything. An unaffiliated voter in Colorado can vote in November the same as you or the same as me, same as everybody. What that unaffiliated voter does not get, and what that voter has affirmatively chosen not to get, is a say in who carries the Republican banner into the November election. And that is not disenfranchisement. That's the entirely predictable consequence of declining to join the club. You don't get to vote in my homeowners association election because you happen to live down the street. You don't get to pick the pastor of a church you don't attend. You don't get to elect the officers of a union that you don't belong to. This is not a controversial proposition anywhere else in American life. It becomes controversial only when we're talking about political parties, and I have never once heard a persuasive explanation for why. It's The Weekend with Michael Brown. Hang tight. I'll be right back.

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3: Welcome back to Weekend with Michael Brown. Glad to have you with me. Appreciate you tuning in. We're talking about closed primaries and who gets to vote and who doesn't get to vote. And how in Texas, the governor decided to kill that idea, even though most Republicans wanted to close their primary. And in Colorado, there's a big fight about it here. And the argument is that many people all across the country are registering unaffiliated because they're tired of both parties. Well, my argument is pretty simple. I don't get to vote in a union election if I'm not a member of the union. And I don't get to vote in an HOA election, if I don't live in that HOA jurisdiction. Why should politics be any different? The Supreme Court has been building this architecture for 45 years. The court said that freedom of association presupposes a freedom to identify who constitutes the association. In other words, the party. In one case, the court said that a party's determination of its own boundaries is constitutionally protected. And in California Democrat Party against Jones, Justice Scalia wrote that in no area is the right to exclude more important than in selecting a party's nominee. And then Scalia added a line that ought to hang over every closed primary in this country. A single election could be enough to destroy the party. Now, I want you to think about what that principle is and what it is not. It is not that every primary must be closed. In fact, the court actually protected a party that wanted its primary open over the state's objection. The principle is the autonomy of the political party itself. Now, the state can run the election machinery. The state can print the ballots. The state can count the votes. And the state can certify the results. But the state does not own the word Republican or Democrat. And it cannot commandeer a private association and then dictate on terms on which that association chooses their nominees, their standard bearer. And here's where I have to say something that's going to make some of the people unhappy, particularly in Colorado. I'm going to say it anyway because I'd rather be useful than popular. Colorado Republicans already have the tool. The escape hatch was written into the statute in Proposition 108. If 75% of the party's central committee votes to nominate by assembly instead of by primary, the primary closes. No lawsuit, no ballot, no trip to the legislature, no federal judge, no consent decree, nobody buying a house on the governor's promise, just a vote of your own people. They tried that in 2018 and it failed. They tried it again in 2020 and it failed. So the party that tells you that unaffiliated voters will steal their party's nominations cannot even persuade three-quarters of their own leadership to stop them. That is not a Democrat conspiracy. In Colorado, that is a Republican Party of Colorado problem, and it will not be solved by finding a new villain, Texas. Go back to Texas for a moment, and let me hand you the sentence that unlocks all of it. It comes from Texas, and is the single most clarifying line, I think, in this entire debate. Down in Austin, the lieutenant governor recently allowed us how he could maybe possibly support some form of closed primary, while acknowledging that the state senators oppose it. Think about that slowly. The senators whose primaries would be closed oppose closing them. That's not an argument, that's a confession. Why? Because open primaries in any place where one primary is the real election, because we know that if the Democrat wins in that district, they're going to win the general election. Or like in Colorado, we know if whoever the Democrat nominee is for governor, that they'll win the general election. That's the problem. If November is a foregone conclusion, the primary is the whole ballgame. And a supplemental electorate of people who are not really in your coalition is just a life preserver for a legislator facing a challenge from his own base. Every office holder who benefits from that arrangement, it will tell you, even with a straight face and a hand over his heart, that closing the primary is a wonderful idea that unfortunately must go through the proper channels. And in Texas, the proper channel, state legislature, which has killed 14 closed primary bills over 18 years. 14 bills, 18 years. Almost every one of them dying quietly in committee, never reaching a floor vote, under different speakers, across entirely different political eras. That is not deliberation. That is institutional refusal, wearing a really nice suit. Now, in Colorado, the proper channel is a 75% vote of the party central committee that has now failed to deliver it twice. It's a different mechanism than Texas, but it's the same result and the same beneficiaries. I think the closed primary is right, and I'll defend it in front of any jury you can seat. A party is a private association. It has every right to decide who picks their nominees. The unaffiliated voter is not disenfranchised. The unaffiliated voter, he's unaffiliated. And the remedy for his condition is available online, free of charge, in about the time that it takes to order a pizza. Go register as one or the other. I also think that a well-run party wouldn't have to make this argument nearly so often. Because if you are recruiting seriously, vetting candidates seriously, think about Maine, for that matter, think about the Republican governor candidate in Colorado, and you're clearing the field for candidates who can actually win, then the fringe candidate never makes the ballot in the first place, and the closed primary becomes a matter of principle, not a matter of survival. You see, the open primary is, in a real sense, a substitute for the competence of the party machinery. It is what you settle for when you have given up on doing the hard work yourself. So here's where it all comes out. Texas Republicans earn the right to make the argument. Because 73% at the ballot box, 92% at their convention. They fought for it. They won it internally. And now they're watching their own governor take it away from them with a legal opinion that he wrote back in 2002, and Texas Republicans are furious. And quite frankly, I think they ought to be. Colorado Republicans, on the other hand, have had the key to this door in their pocket since 2016, 10 years now. And they have twice failed to turn the key to close the primary. So before we blame some muckety-muck big party money donor, before we do any of that, before we blame even the unaffiliated voters who can't get off the fence and decide I don't like either one of them, before we blame the Democrats, we blame the Secretary of State, before we blame the ballot design or the mail system or the weather, let us sit for just a second with a much more difficult, a harder thought. A party that cannot get three-quarters of its own leadership to agree on the thing it calls an existential threat, I think they've really told you something about, very important, about themselves. And it's not about the Democrats. It's about their own party. What we see playing out in Texas, what we see playing out in Colorado, and what we have seen and will see play out in Maine is that parties are becoming more and more irrelevant. But I want to tell you why. The why is not because of anything other than their own incompetence, their failure to vet, the failure to do the right thing, the failure to realize that if we would do our job, we wouldn't have to worry about crazy candidates. But they won't do their job. And they won't do their job because that takes work. And being a member of the General Assembly of a part of a political party like in Colorado, where there's like, you know, 700 members, you know, it's totally unwieldy. All becomes about ego. It becomes about power and trying to be a part of a system. Meanwhile, someone like me gets cut out completely because I don't have a primary to vote in. Well, I mean, I do, and I did, but let's close it. Let's just close primaries everywhere, and let's make the political party stronger. Make them accountable. I think we'd get better candidates. It's been The Weekend with Michael Brown. I appreciate you tuning in. It's always great to have you on the weekend. Thanks for joining me. I'll see you next Saturday.

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5: From ABC News, I'm Chuck Severson. The war with Iran kills and wounds more Americans. The U.S. military says two service members were killed in Jordan yesterday in an attack by Iranian missiles and drones. A third service member is missing in action. Four more wounded. ABC's Stephen Portnoy in Washington.
6: In total, some 427 U.S. service members have now been wounded and 16 have lost their lives in the Iran war. This, as the new supreme leader of Iran puts out a social media message warning of unforgettable lessons for America. As an Iranian general said the other day, his country might move from a phase of retaliation to what he called the offensive phase of the war.
5: On X, Defense Secretary Pete Hegseth wrote, "Godspeed, heroes. Their sacrifice only stiffens our resolve." It's still hazardous to breathe for millions in the Midwest and East because of smoke from wildfires in Canada and Minnesota. Seeing an increase in patients with smoke-related breathing problems, the Cleveland Clinic, where ER doctor Jason Milk says there's more than just wood burning.
7: It's burning anything in its path. So there's a lot of other things being discharged into the air.
5: Cleanup efforts where Guadalupe River flooding hit Texas towns. ABC's Jacqueline Lee.
8: A bridge in Uvalde County collapsing after 2 feet of flooding. At least two people have died. More than 230 people were rescued, with more than 2,000 emergency personnel deployed.

0: Texas Hill Country getting hit yet again. You may remember the devastating flooding in Kerrville last year that killed more than 100 people, including more than a dozen children from Camp Mystic.
1: A source of the stomach bug affecting thousands has been traced by the FDA to iceberg lettuce in Mexico and a supplier to Taco Bell's in five states, Indiana, Kentucky, Michigan, Ohio, West Virginia. Taco Bell has pulled lettuce from its restaurants nationwide. Ukrainian drones attacked two sprawling warehouses, one just east of Moscow, among other targets overnight and today that killed nine people, say Russian officials. You're listening to ABC News.
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1: Lawmakers in Wisconsin are calling for Elon Musk to be charged under the state's election bribery laws after he offered million-dollar payments to voters in last year's state Supreme Court election.
4: Despite Wisconsin's clear election bribery law, our state has never confronted a billionaire offering a $1 million reward for participating in an election.
1: Green Bay State Rep. Ahmad Rivera-Wagner said state elections administrators have referred Musk's case to prosecutors. Two families accusing a North Dakota hospital of sending two babies home with the wrong families 38 years ago. At an at-home DNA test led Kyle Bylin to a biological aunt on a genealogy platform. Bylin and Jeremy Morrison were the only babies born that day at Unity Medical Center, Grafton, North Dakota. Bylin.
5: There have certainly been different times throughout my life when I felt like a black sheep in my family, or that, like, maybe I was looking for some place that I belong.
1: The hospital says it's investigating. Staying unique.
6: Most New Jersey voters, 64%, tell the Fairleigh Dickinson poll they oppose changing the rules to allow self-service in New Jersey. Support for full-service gasoline is higher among women, who pollsters say traditionally have seen it as safer to have someone around pumping gas. But the gap between men and women also could be just men saying that they like doing things with their cars.
1: R. Wayne Cabot, Chuck Sievertson, ABC News.
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8: An overnight house fire in South Lincoln. I'm Jeff Moats, KFOR News. Lincoln firefighters were able to get a handle on a house fire that happened shortly before 4 this morning at a home south of 50th and South Streets.
9: One person was home at the time. They had several pets. They were all able to self-evacuate with no injuries.
8: LFR Public Information Officer MJ Learman tells KFOR News the cause of the fire is still under investigation. About $50,000 damage was done. The Nebraska State Patrol has arrested a 32-year-old Omaha man for allegedly threatening to commit a mass shooting in Catholic schools in Columbus, plus kill nuns and the children of Governor Jim Pillen. Ian Halstead was arrested Friday in Omaha after a standoff and put in the Douglas County Jail. The patrol says a Facebook post June 26 under the name of Bobby McGee said that Halstead apparently used it and indicated that he was going to commit the shooting, quote, for expletive funsies, end quote. And 70th and Adams will be closed from 6 a.m. to 9 a.m. tomorrow for pavement markings. Detours will be set up in the area. Clear sky tonight, a low of 74, sunny and 98 tomorrow. I'm Jeff Moats, KFOR News.
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1: Sir, what's up?
15: I am wondering if you can help me with a 401k question. My financial advisor is advising me to switch from contributing to the company's Roth 401k to a traditional 401k due to basically my income level and the amount of tax savings that I would receive now.
1: Wow. Okay. Well, you need to get a new financial advisor that can actually do math.
15: That was kind of my guess, but I didn't know if there was any specific circumstance where that would be beneficial. Yeah.
1: So okay. What are you? How old are you?
15: I'm 40.
1: Okay. And How much are you going to be putting into the 401k?
15: I'll basically be maxing it out.
1: Okay. So you're going to put in how much in dollars?
15: About $24,000.
1: Okay. We'll call it $2,000 a month. Okay. If I put that in the retirement calculator, that says that you're going to have at 65, $3.1 million. Okay.
15: Okay.
1: And for 25 years, you put in $24,000. I'll have to add up what that is. You want to do that for me? Say 25 years times 24,000. And so that's going to be 200 and something thousand, I believe. But so the deal is this. Everything above your contribution is taxable. So you're saying, what was the number?
2: 600,000.
1: Okay, 600,000. So he's telling you to save taxes on 600,000 of the 3.1 million, but for doing that, you get to pay taxes on 2.5 million.
15: Lovely.
1: You see what I'm doing?
15: Yep, I know exactly what you're doing.
1: The growth would be the total amount would be 3.1. Of that 600,000 you put in, which is tax, you're going to pay taxes on the whole thing eventually if it's traditional, but you save on taxes.

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2: Here's a look at Lincoln's first forecast. Highs around 98 this afternoon under mainly clear skies. Winds out of the south around 5 miles an hour. Mainly clear skies again. Tonight lows level off around 74. Sunshine mixed with clouds at times. Tomorrow, daytime highs approaching 97. I'm weatherology meteorologist Ray Miller on KFOR FM 101.5 and 1240 AM. 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
4: From ABC News, I'm Dave Packer. More American lives lost in the war with Iran. Two U.S. service members killed in Iranian strikes on U.S. bases in Jordan.
5: This is a major escalation, the first U.S. combat deaths in the Iran war since its earliest weeks. U.S. Central Command says the two service members were killed in Jordan as the U.S. defended against Iranian ballistic missiles and drones. A third service member is said to be missing in action. Four more were so badly wounded in yesterday's attacks they had to be medically evacuated to hospitals, but the military says they have since been discharged.
4: ABC's Stephen Portnoy. And in a new message today, Iran's supreme leader is vowing, quote, unforgettable lessons for the U.S. Tehran also says it's suspending its commitments in the peace deal with the U.S. President Trump telling News Nation it's a, quote, very sad thing. We hate to see it happen. It's in service to our country, the president says. 16 American troops have now died since the start of the war, 427 wounded. Cleanup efforts continue at communities hit by flash flooding along the Guadalupe River in Texas. Officials say the rains moved out, but the flood threat remains a threat in Texas Hill Country.
6: A bridge in Uvalde County collapsing after 2 feet of flooding. At least two people have died. More than 230 people were rescued, with more than 2,000 emergency personnel deployed. Texas Hill Country getting hit yet again. You may remember the devastating flooding in Kerrville last year that killed more than 100 people, including more than a dozen children from Camp Mystic.
4: ABC's Jacqueline Lee. Still burning, hundreds of wildfires in parts of Minnesota and Canada that have been sending smoke drifting across more than a dozen U.S. states for several days now. Ontario Premier Doug Ford today.
7: We're doing absolutely every resource we can possibly throw at this, including bringing people in from Alberta, firefighters and water bombers from the Yukon and any other jurisdiction that's willing to help.
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2: The beaches in Normandy, France, where 150,000 Allied soldiers landed on D-Day, have been nominated to become UNESCO World Heritage Sites. Historian David Edgerton.
3: Probably the greatest amphibious landing there's ever been. It ought to be remembered for that alone. But one reason it's particularly remembered, this is the first major commitment of Allied troops to the land war against Germany.
2: The World Heritage Committee will hold its 48th session in Busan, South Korea next week. Medical experts are talking about the FDA approval of a daily pill that has the ability to reduce high levels of bad cholesterol, where other options didn't help. Dr. Lee Kroll of Maimonides Health says that the new oral medication from Merck will help those who can't or will not take injection versions of similar drugs like Repatha.
4: It can make such a huge difference. And when we talk about prevention as the best medicine, I mean, this is really such a good example of that. To get people able to control their cholesterol is going to pay dividends for so many down the line.
2: Kroll points out that for the vast majority of people with high cholesterol, statins are still going to remain the gold standard first-line treatment. World Cup final fever is sending ticket prices for tomorrow's match between Spain and Argentina sky high, with resale tickets starting at $8,900, putting it on track to be the most expensive sporting event ever. Halftime to feature Madonna, BTS, Coldplay, and more. Dave Packer, ABC News.
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6: Fire damages a South Lincoln home. I'm Jeff Modes, KFOR News. A house fire early this morning in a South Lincoln home forced one person and four pets out of the home.
7: Damage will be about $50,000, but the house is uninhabitable at this time.
6: Lincoln Fire and Rescue Public Information Officer MJ Lerman tells KFOR News fire crews were called just before 4 a.m. to a home south of 50th and South Streets after the caller reported hearing popping sounds and a burning smell in the basement. The resident got help and relocation for the Red Cross. Nobody hurt. Democrat Cindy Burbank of Omaha has officially filed to have herself removed from the state ballot for U.S. Senator of Nebraska. Burbank filed the paperwork with the Nebraska Secretary of State on Friday. Traffic reminder from 6 a.m. to 9 a.m. Sunday at 70th and Adams. That'll be closed for pavement markings. Detours include 84th Street, Holdridge Street, and Havelock Avenue for north and southbound traffic. Cotner Boulevard, 66th Street, and Layton Avenue are the detours for east and westbound traffic. Tonight, clear sky, low of 74, sunny and hot again tomorrow, the high of 98. I'm Jeff Motes, KFOR News.
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10: Afternoon, everyone, and welcome to Sioux Falls Stadium in Sioux Falls, South Dakota. Today, the Lincoln Salt Dogs will play the Sioux Falls Canaries in an American Association of Professional Baseball West Division matchup. 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I'm Rich Ray. Brady Anderson is with us at our KFOR studios in Lincoln. Well, Lincoln Salt Dogs returned from the All-Star break by beginning a three-game series against the Sioux Falls Canaries. Last night at Sioux Falls Stadium, the Canaries claimed the first game of the weekend by defeating Lincoln 7-5. Josh Raywalt and Jabari Henry both homered for Sioux Falls in the Canaries' victory. Jake Jelly drove in 3 runs for Lincoln in the loss. Sioux Falls, now 27-27, scored 7 runs with 7 hits, committed no errors, and left 9 runners on base. Lincoln, at 25-29, had 5 runs with 14 hits, had 1 error, and left 13 runners on base. Last night's game lasted 3 hours and 13 minutes, and it was played in front of 2,388 fans. The Canaries started the scoring in the bottom of the first inning, facing Lincoln starter Jacob Hughes. Mike Hart and Josh Raywalt drew back-to-back walks after Chase Englehart laid down a sacrifice bunt, and Anthony Hall walked. To load the bases, Jabari Henry hit a sacrifice fly to right field, scoring Hart. Then, Joe Voss reached on a bunt single, which played it at Raywalt to make it a 2-0 Canaries lead. Lincoln got on the board in the top of the third inning, facing Sioux Falls starting pitcher Dylan Kirkaby. Nick Shumpert reached on a one-out single and then stole second base. Then, Jake Jelly doubled to left field, scoring Shumpert to make the score 2-1. Sioux Falls cracked the game open by sending 8 batters to the plate in the bottom of the fourth. Trevor Auchinbaugh led off by reaching on an error by Cale Chatham at third base. Grady Mee hit into a fielder's choice, which forced out Auchinbaugh at second. Mee stole second. Then Mike Hart walked. The next batter, Josh Raywalt, hit a 3-run home run to right field to make it 5-1. Chase Englehart drew a walk, and 2 batters later, Jabari Henry hit a 2-run home run to left field to make it a 7-1 score. The Salt Dogs got a run back in the top of the fifth. Nick Shumpert led off with a walk. 2 batters later, Jairo Pomares walked. Then a wild pitch advanced the runners to second and third. After a Kerry Arboleda pop-up, Connor Bagneski drew a walk. Then Callan Halverson reached on a base on ball, scoring Shumpert to make it 7-2. Lincoln's biggest threat came in the top of the sixth. Facing reliever Sean Gamble, Cam Phillips hit a one-out double. Then Nick Shumpert hit a line drive over the third base bag that was ruled foul. After the umpires gathered to discuss it, it was overturned to a fair ball, giving Shumpert a double, and the umpires placed Phelps at third base. Then Jake Jelly doubled, scoring both runners to make it 7-4. In the top of the eighth, facing reliever Spencer Bauer, Nick Shumpert led off with a single, then stole second. 2 batters later, Jairo Pomares singled, scoring Shumpert to make it 7-5. However, that's as close as the Salt Dogs would get. Sioux Falls starter Dylan Kirkaby earned the win. He's 4-1. He pitched 4 2/3 innings, giving up 2 runs off 8 hits, struck out 4, and walked 4. Sean Gamble pitched 2/3 of an inning, yielding 2 runs off 3 hits and walked 1. Will Levine pitched an inning and 2/3, giving up 1 hit, struck out 2, and walked 1. Spencer Bauer pitched 1 inning, yielding 1 run off 2 hits, and he struck out 2. Charlie Hasty earned the save, his 10th of the season. He pitched a clean top of the 9th inning. Lincoln starter Jacob Hughes took the loss. He's now 2-2. He pitched 4 innings, giving up 7 runs, 6 earned off 4 hits, struck out 5, and walked 7. Jack Hill pitched 2 innings, giving up 3 hits and struck out 1. Harold Cortillo pitched 1 inning and struck out 1. Ryan Spolero pitched 1/3 inning, struck out 1, and walked 2 before leaving the game with an arm injury. David Shaw pitched 2/3 of an inning, and he struck out 2. Offensively for the Canaries, Josh Raywalt was 1-for-3 with a 3-run home run. Anthony Hall was 2-for-4. Jabari Henry was 1-for-4 with a 2-run home run and 3 runs batted in. Joe Voss was 1-for-3 with an RBI. For the Salt Dogs, Nick Shumpert was 3-for-4. Jake Jelly was 3-for-5 with 3 runs batted in. Jairo Pomares was 2-for-3 and drove in 1-1. And Callan Halverson went 3-for-4 with an RBI. Game 2 of the weekend series is set for this afternoon. Now, Lincoln was scheduled to start right-hander Foster Pace today, but Pace overnight became ill, and he is not feeling well, so he's not going today. And so Lincoln is going to go on the mound with their newly acquired player from the Boise Hawks, Cam Dayton, the left-hander who's a two-way player, a left-handed pitcher who has been a starter and a reliever throughout his career. He's going to get his Salt Dogs debut on the mound to start the game here this afternoon. Left-handed pitcher Thomas Dormany will take the ball for Sioux Falls. He is 3-1 with a 5.18 ERA. All right, let's check the scores from the American Association from action that took place yesterday. It was Gary Southshore taking 2 from Milwaukee, 3-0 and 3-2. Cleburne shut out Sioux City 10-0. Fargo Moore had a winner over Chicago 20-11. It was Kane County over Kansas City 11-7. And Lake Country shut out Winnipeg by a score of 6-0. A look at the standings coming into play today in the West. Kansas City's in first, 32-21, 5.5 games ahead of Sioux Falls and Fargo Moorhead. The Canaries are 27-27, Fargo Moorhead 26-26. In fourth place is Winnipeg at 25-27, 6.5 games back. Lincoln sits sixth, 25-29, 7.5 games behind. Lincoln sits in fifth, that is, I beg your pardon, as Winnipeg is in fourth. So once again, Kansas City first, Sioux Falls and Fargo-Moorhead tied for second. Winnipeg fourth, Lincoln fifth, Sioux City is sixth, 24-29 and 8 games back. In the East, Milwaukee is in first at 32-22, one game ahead of Kane County, one game ahead of Lake Country. Lake Country's 30-22. In third is Cleburne, 28-26, 4 games back. Kane County is in fourth at 26-25, 4.5 games behind. Gary South Shore is in fifth at 24-30, 8 games back. And Chicago is in sixth at 18-33 and 12.5 games behind. Now, after tomorrow's 5:35 ball game, this series will wrap up, and then it's an off day on Monday. Lincoln will return home and get set for a 6-game homestand that begins on Tuesday night when they host the Sioux City Explorers at 6:35. 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Weather-wise today here in Sioux Falls, we anticipate mostly clear skies, a game-time temperature in the upper 80s. The wind is east-northeast at 10 miles per hour, and that's going to be blowing out toward the right field foul pole. Coming up on the KFOR at the Ballpark Pregame Show, we're going to hear from the Salt Dogs manager, James Frisbee, in our interview segment. Then Brady Anderson will have the highlights from last night's game, plus a check of the Bryan Health scoreboard. Then we'll give you the starting lineups and the first pitch. Lincoln is in search of a victory to even up this 3-game weekend series. The Lincoln Salt Dogs versus the Sioux Falls Canaries is coming up on KFOR and online at KFORnow.com.
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10: The KFOR at the ballpark pregame show continues as we chat with James Frisbee, manager of the Lincoln Salt Dogs, playing game two of a three-game set with the Sioux Falls Canaries here late this afternoon. Well, first game back from the All-Star break yesterday, and you kind of got behind the eight ball a little bit there with pitching at the beginning, because I know Jacob had some trouble finding the zone a little bit, but you guys fought really hard, tried to pick him up, coming back, and just fell a little bit short, didn't you?
18: Yeah, I mean, anytime you give up a five spot in the fourth inning, you know, it's not easy to come back from, especially if a team like this. You know, we battled. You know, I felt like we left some guys on base as well. Bagnoski hits probably the hardest ball he's hit all year. That any other day is probably a two-run home run that ties it, that goes down by the fence, just the way the wind was howling backwards yesterday. So, you know, we fought, we kept hanging in there, but you know, ultimately we've got to get some production out of our starting pitching, and we're young and we're beat up. There's no doubt about it. We've had a lot of unfortunate injuries right now, and we're just trying to put it together. And you know, I'm on the look for guys that have a pulse that can give me innings. That's our Achilles heel right now, is getting to our, bridging the gap to get to our bullpen. I think when we get to our late inning guys, we always have a chance, but right now we, you know, it's just been kind of the theme to where we've got to find the right mix out there to get it done. I'm hoping we have a couple of guys on the DL that I hope will come off, you know, in the next week. We're hoping, but we can't rush it. But you know, we gotta figure that out. I think we get that figured out, this team can still do some really good things.
10: You know, when you come back from an All-Star break, you want to be healthier, and it seems like on the pitching side of things, as you mentioned, it's an up-and-down process. It's kind of a roller coaster right now. I mean, you're scheduled to go today with Foster Pace. He's not feeling well, so you go with Cam Dayton, who you just acquired via a trade, and you get an opportunity to see what he's all about, right?
18: Yeah, I mean, it's a you know, it's an interesting day because he was expected to go next Wednesday, but he's fresh. He hasn't, you know, he's thrown about a week ago, so he's fresh. It's just, you know, you got to bump a guy up over, really not even overnight, this morning, and say, hey, can you give us some innings today? And he was all for it, so we'll see how he does. We're trying to see where he's at and what kind of guy we have in him, and then you know, this will be an interesting day, but hopefully people don't think we're getting bombed right now. We've got an air show going on here in Sioux Falls. So anyways, but other than that, no, I think we're going to be we're on the look, man. We're on the look to make it right with our starting pitching, and I think if we can settle this and get a groove to get us some innings, I think we'll hang in there this year.
10: Frizz, you've been around baseball a long, long time. Ever been through anything like this before, where you've had so many arms that have gone down from spring training to now, and then you have to do exactly what your title says, manage all that put together, right?
18: I have never had this many injuries on the pitching side in my whole career. It's not just us. Pitching's an epidemic, and unfortunately, you know, pitching has been taught so wrong for so many years lately that all these kids are trying to throw hard every pitch. They throw all the time. They never give themselves a break. They go to these gurus in the off season that all they're about is velocity and stuff, and it's not about command or finesse. It's about hard, hard, hard. And unfortunately, affiliated baseball has fell into that trap where all they go on is high velocity, spin rate, horizontal break. You know, it's in just these high velocity guys, and a guy that can really pitchability wise, that maybe his velocity isn't what they're looking for, unfortunately gets overlooked. But a lot of times they get overcooked in college, and so they're kind of done until they get a year off. So pitching's tough all over right now. It's not just us. It's all over baseball. I saw guys blow out in the big leagues every year in spring training that you weren't expecting it to happen, but it did, and then they go on the shelf, and it's like they just throw around surgeries like it's no big deal anymore. And until I think baseball goes back to where finesse and pitchability is a key, I think you're going to see more and more issues. And not saying that our guys fell into that trap. But, you know, to me, when you have, we've had four guys basically lose their whole season now, there's something to it. And it's frustrating, but it's not only frustrating for me, it's frustrating for every manager you talk to, because everybody's kind of going through the same thing. Obviously, I haven't done this for a long time, you know, but since I've came back this year, I've noticed dramatically the change in what guys do. And, you know, me and our hitting coach, Cash Beecham, were talking last night. I said, you know, ironically, the last time I was at independent ball, we had the 22-man roster. We had 12 position players and 10 pitchers. You had five starters and five relievers. Your starters went six or seven innings, sometimes eight, you know, and that's why you signed them, because you. But nowadays, these guys are all over the border, content with five or six. And that, when I grew up, it just wasn't like that. And so that's been a big eye-opener since I got back. And now we have 25-man rosters, and it still doesn't seem like you got enough pitching. So it has changed drastically.
19: Let's talk offense. One guy that really has been hitting the ball well going into the break and coming out of the break has been Jake Jelly. He's put the ball in play a lot. Just try to get him to cut down on some of the chase things right now, and he'd have a fantastic season, wouldn't he?
18: I think he's doing a lot better job of that. Jake's always going to be a guy that swings and misses a little bit, but I really do think he's really trying to lock in, especially if two strikes, where he at least puts the ball in play and has a productive at bat. And he had a really good start, you know, yesterday, and I think he'll continue to really get better. He has an unbelievable set of skill sets at the plate. Like, he's got power, he's got the ability to be a good hitter, and he can run too. So, you know, I always tell Jake, I say, you know, Jake, if you can lock it in and cut down on some stuff, you know, you can make some money in this game one of these days, because he's got natural power and some natural tools that a lot of guys don't have. He's a young hitter, and it's just a matter of him keep focusing and keeping a good process and a really good approach at the plate. And I really think that the sky's the limit for him once he really figures this stuff out.
19: Coming into this one here today, second game in as many days against Sioux Falls, this is a team to where if you can get into your bullpen and their bullpen early, you feel you got some success.
18: I think any team really right now, if you can get out, you can get away from their starter early. You know, now everybody's pretty good in the back end. You know, most teams have a couple guys that can get it done. But, you know, it seems like in this league right now, if you can get a starter out early somehow or get his pitch count up, usually the middle guys are not as good. So I think that's a key for us tonight. They've got a veteran going, good lefty. He's kind of their pitching coach as well. And, you know, hopefully we can put up a good approach against them and do some things and just give ourselves a chance. And like I said, for us right now, it's really trying to get our starting pitching healthy and figure out what we've got to do to create some stability there. We're at least getting some length out of them so we can get to our guys in the pen.
19: Chance to even up the series here today, Frizz. I appreciate your time. Good luck. Go get him.
18: Thanks, Rich. Appreciate it.
19: That's James Frisby, the manager of the Lincoln Salt Dogs. More of the KFOR at the ballpark pregame show continues after a timeout. This is Lincoln Salt Dogs Baseball.
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22: Hello and welcome into the KFOR studios. This is Brady Anderson here with your highlights from last night's Salt Dogs Sioux Falls Canaries game. The game finished 7-5 to the Canaries, but they got the scoring kicked off early when Joe Voss hit the RBI bunt single to put them up 2.
23: It's bunted, and Chatham's going to charge, picks it up barehanded. He'll throw to first, not in time. Bunt single and will score the run. Joe Voss lays down the bunt and drives home Josh Raywalt.
22: But not to be outdone by that bunt, Jake Jelly would come back in the next inning. He would hit an RBI double to cut into the 2-0 lead.
23: Shepard, the ball swung on and pulled down left field side. It's going to be a base hit and will be extra bases. Shepard will stroll around third. He will score. Jake Jelly will cruise on into second base with an RBI double. And Lincoln cuts the lead in half. It's down 2-1.
22: But the Canaries said in the fourth inning that we see your double and we raise you, as Josh Raywall would come to the plate with 2 on and he would send one out.
23: 0-1 pitch to Raywall. He swings and rips this ball to right field. This spirals to the fence and it's way gone. 3-run home run by Josh Raywall. And the Canaries go up 5-1.
22: That would make the score 5-1, but they were not done in that bottom of the fourth inning, as Jabari Henry would come to the plate with a runner on, and yet again he would send one out.
23: He swings and tattoos this ball toward left field. That is going to relieve the yard. Jabari Henry returns in his first game since June and homers in his third at-bat and extends his all-time American Association home run league total.
22: The Salt Dogs would end up adding a run in the top of the fifth on a Callan Halverson RBI walk. And then in the top of the sixth, they would continue cutting into that lead as Jake Jelly would come to the plate with a chance to drive in a couple more.
23: And Jelly swings and rips this ball toward left field. That's going to one-hop up against the fence. The two base runners are going to score. Jelly's going to stroll into third base. He's got his third hit of the ball game. He drives in 2. It makes it 7-4.
22: That would make it 7-4, and the Salt Dogs would try to hold it there with 2 runners on and only 1 out in the bottom of the sixth. The Salt Dogs would turn a double play to keep that lead in a surmountable place.
23: Swung on, and a bouncer to third. It'll be gloved by Chatham. He goes to Halverson for 1. Relay to first. In time. Double play. Salt Dogs get out of the inning. Exactly what Jack Hill wanted there was a bouncy ball to one of the infielders. And he gets the around the horn 5-4-3 round out double play.
22: And that would not be all from the Salt Dogs. They would continue to try to crawl back into this game, as in the top of the eighth, they would start a rally. And Jairo Pomares would come to the plate with a chance to drive a runner in.
23: Swung on, bouncy ball right side through the hole, base hit. Shepard's being waved around third. He's going to try to score, and he will cleanly. And it makes it a 2-run ball game. It's now 7-5.
22: And that 7-5 would end up being the score. The Canaries topped the Salt Dogs, unfortunately. The Salt Dogs sure did try to rally, but it just was not quite enough. They had 14 hits on the night, the Canaries 7, but just was not quite enough.
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1: Hello and welcome back into the KFOR studios. This is Brady Anderson here with your Brian Health scoreboard update. We got a full slate of games across the American Association this evening. None of them are yet underway. Salt Dogs actually with the early game today. The Chicago Dogs will take on the Fargo Moorhead Redhawks. The Winnipeg Goldeyes will take on the Lake Country Dockhounds. The Kane County Cougars will take on the Kansas City Monarchs in Kansas City. The Milwaukee Milkmen will take on the Gary South Shore Railcats. And the Sioux City Explorers will take on the Cleburne Railroaders. And we will keep an eye on MLB scores for you today with the league back in action from the All-Star break. The games that have gone final today, some of the interesting ones. The Pirates took down the Guardians by a score of 7-1. They both actually finished that game with a 51-47 record, which puts the Pirates fifth in the NL wild card. And one game back, while the Guardians are second in the AL wild card and have a two-game cushion holding them in. Interesting how those leagues differ. And the Cubs defeat the Twins by a score of 6-2. We will keep an eye on the MLB scores throughout the evening for you, as well as those American Association games. This has been your Brian Health scoreboard update. This wraps up our pregame show, but we will be back in just 1 minute with Rich Ray for the first pitch and starting lineups.
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6: Good afternoon once again, everyone, and we welcome you to Sioux Falls Stadium in Sioux Falls, South Dakota, again set for game two of this three-game series between the Lincoln Salt Dogs and the Sioux Falls Canaries. Good to have you along here this afternoon, and let's go ahead and take a look at the starting lineups for today's ballgame. Our starting lineups today are brought to you by Gene Lilly Surety Bonds. They're the largest writer of surety bonds in Nebraska. For the visiting Lincoln Salt Dogs, given in at 25-29, fifth place in the American Association West, and managed by James Frisbee. Leading off and playing center field, number 5, Cam Felton. Batting second, playing shortstop, number 4, Nick Shumpert. Batting third at first base, number 21, Jake Jelly. Batting fourth, playing left field, number 15, Jairo Pomares. Batting fifth and playing right field, number 41, Kerry Arboleda. Batting in the sixth spot is the designated hitter, that is number 44, Tanner Otrimba. Batting seventh and playing third base, number 7, Callan Halverson. Batting eighth and catching, number 13, Griffin Everett. And batting ninth and playing second base, number 17, Paul Myro IV. Feltz, Shumpert, Jelly, Pomares, Arboleda, Otrimba, Halverson, Everett, Myro IV, and Cam Dayton will be on the mound and a spot start here for Lincoln today as Foster Pace, who is scheduled to go, is sick and cannot go here today. For the Sioux Falls Canaries, coming in 27-27, managed by Mike Meyer, sitting in second place in the American Association West, we just received a brand new starting lineup for the Canaries 60 seconds ago. So here we go. Leading off and playing center field, number 2, Joe Voss. Batting second and playing first base, number 20, Mike Hart. Batting third, the designated hitter, number 11, Jabari Henry. Batting fourth in right field, number 36, Josh Raywald. Batting fifth and playing third base, number 8, Michael Curiale. Batting sixth and doing the catching, number 17, T.J. Rockerbomber. Batting seventh and playing left field, number 13, Anthony Sharkus. Batting eighth and playing third base, number 5, Trevor Auchenbaugh. And batting ninth and playing shortstop, number 9, Grady Mee. Voss, Hart, Henry, Raywalt, Curiale, Rockenbomber, Sharkus, Auchenbaugh, and me. On the mound for the Canaries today will be the left-hander, number 12, Thomas Dormady, 6 foot, 210 pounds. He's out of Lutz, Florida, and he played college ball at Faulkner University. Along with his pitching duties, he's also the pitching coach for the Sioux Falls Canaries. And Dormady on the hill here this afternoon, 3-1 with a 5.18 ERA, 19 strikeouts, 16 walks over 33 innings. So, it's like both teams have had

0: balls, one strike here on Cam Phelps. Batting .288, one home run, 19 runs batted in. Yesterday, Phelps went 1-for-5, a strikeout and a double, and he scored a run. Phelps currently riding a 6-game on-base streak. His next pitch will miss, and the count is 1-1. So out in the outfield for the Canaries, it's Anthony Sharkus in left, Joe Voss in center, and Josh Raywalt is in right. 1-1 pitch. Phelps swings and fouls this one off to the right side out of play. So count 1-2. Michael Curiali is playing over at third base today for the Canaries. Grady Mee is at shortstop. Second baseman is going to be Trevor Achenbaugh. Achenbaugh's playing second. Next pitch, and Phelps hits a bouncing ball. Mee charges it short, gloves, throws on over to first, and it's in time to get Phelps for round number one. So one up and one down here in the top of the first inning as Nick Shumpert will be coming to the plate. So again, it's Achenbaugh playing second base. Over at first base is Mike Hart. Doing the catching is T.J. Rockerbomber. And on the mound, Thomas Dormany. So here's Nick Shumpert coming to the plate. Shumpert had a good night at the plate last night. He went 3-for-4. Batting average sits at .258 with 4 homers and 23 runs batted in. And the first pitch is in there for a strike. Shumpert currently on an 8-game hitting streak. 3-for-4 last night, a strikeout. He scored 4 runs, and he stole 2 bases. He swings to this pitch and pops it in the air right side out of play. No balls and 2 strikes here on Shumpert. Also last night, he drew a walk, and he hit a double. So very productive night for Nick Shumpert last night. Unfortunately, he and the Salt Dogs came up 2 runs short. 1 out, nobody on here in the top of the first. Next pitch, Shumpert swings and misses at a breaking ball down low for strike 3. So Dormany gets a strikeout, and that's the second out of the ballgame. So 2 away, and it'll bring first baseman Jake Jelly to the plate now. Jelly, as we talked about in the pregame show, has been hitting the ball very well as of late. That batting average now is at .317, 10 homers. He's driven in 46. Jelly 3-for-5 last night with a pair of doubles. He drove in 3, struck out twice. First pitch from Dormany is down low for a ball, 1 and no strikes. Same uniform scheme for Sioux Falls as they had last night. Multicolored light blue white on the front. As Jelly swings and misses this pitch, it's 0-2. And white pants, a sleeve that has the stars and stripes on one side. Actually, the stars on one side, the stripes on the other. Comes the 0-2 pitch on the way. Jelly swings and fouls it off at home plate. The count stays here, no balls and 2 strikes. Lincoln wearing their red tops today with the blue lettering, white trim, and gray pants. Umpires this afternoon. Down at third base is the crew chief, that's Jet Minton. First to base umpire is Connor Lindsay, and Alex Perry is calling the balls and strikes. 2 outs with nobody on here at the top of the first. 0-2 here on Jake Jelly. Dormany's next pitch is grounded foul over on the third base side. The count stays at 0-2. The dimensions here at Sioux Falls Stadium, 313 to left, 380 to left center. Just right of straightaway center is 410. Next pitch. Jelly swings and bounces it foul. In the right center field gap, it's 359. Then it cuts back to 330, and then tapers all the way back to 312 down the right field line. It is a hitter's paradise, especially when the wind's blowing out. The wind is at about 10 miles per hour today, and it's blowing different direction from last night. Instead of blowing out toward the left field foul pole, today it's blowing out toward the right field foul pole. 0-2 here on Jake Jelly. Dormany rocks back and delivers. Jelly swings and misses for strike 3. So Dormany gets a couple strikeouts, and that'll do it for the Salt Dogs in the top of the first. They're set down in order, 3 up and 3 down. After a half inning, Lincoln 0, Sioux Falls will swing the bats when we return on KFOR and online at KFORnow.com.
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2: We go to the bottom of the first in Sioux Falls. No score as the Canaries will swing the bats against the Lincoln Salt Dog defense. It looks like this. Jairo Pomares in left field. In center field, Cam Feltz. In right field, Kerry Arboleda. Over at third base today is Callan Halverson. The shortstop is Nick Schumper. At second base is Paul Miro the fourth. Over at first base, Jake Jelly. Doing the catching is Griffin Everett. And on the mound, Cam Dayton. Dayton just acquired here during the All-Star break in a trade that sent Chandler Woolridge to Boise, and Dayton comes from Boise to Lincoln, and he's getting an emergency start here today as Foster Pace, who was scheduled to start, is sick today. So it'll be Cam Dayton, a 6'3", 215-pound left-hander, who will get ready to get things underway here against against Joe Voss. Voss, the center fielder, winding the first pitch from Dayton, and it's in there for a called strike. Dayton is 25 years of age. He is out of Round Rock, Texas. He was born in Boston, Massachusetts. The 0-1 breaking ball, and it's going to be grounded toward third. Loved cleanly by Halverson. Light toss over to first. It's in time for out number one. So one up and one down here in the Canary first inning. So I want to remind you that after tomorrow's final game of this series, it's an off day on Monday, and then Lincoln returns home to open up a six-game homestand. That begins with a three-game set. In the last three games, they play in the regular season against the Sioux City Explorers. That'll be 6:35 on Tuesday night. That is a triple play Tuesday, sponsored by Solarion. Here's Mike Hart, the first baseman, stepping in. Lefty versus lefty matchup again. And this pitch is on the inside corner for a strike, 0-1 to Mike Hart. Tuesday night, you can donate three hygiene items for CenterPoint and receive a free general admission ticket. And it's also Taco Tuesday. 0-1 pitch, swung on a miss as Dayton pulled the chain on that one, and the count now, no balls and two strikes. You can get two tacos on Tuesday night for $6. And also, it's $2 off popcorn, waffle cones, lemonade, and limeade. You can go online and get your tickets at saltdogs.com. 0-2 pitch to Hart. That bounces in front of the plate, and the count is one ball and two strikes here on Mike Hart. Defensive arrangement for Lincoln. Jairo Pomares in left. Cam Feltz in center. Kerry Arboleda is at right. At third base, Callan Halverson. At shortstop, Nick Shumpert. At second base is Paul Miro the fourth, with Jake Jelly at first. And Griffin Everett is catching for Cam Dayton. There's a pitch swung on and foul back. And kind of one ball and two strikes on Mike Hart. Dayton wrapped up his collegiate career with the University of Seattle. And he's a two-way player. Here's the 1-2. And that misses outside. So the count evens up with two balls and two strikes on Mike Hart. When he's not pitching, he is available to hit, and he's got a good bat. And when we see him in the field, usually he'll be a first baseman. Comes the 2-2 pinch on the way to Hart. Swung on a foul straight back. Again, Dayton was acquired via a trade that sent Chandler Woolridge to the Hawks of Boise. On the mound for Boise earlier this year, Dayton went 4-1 with a 6.41 ERA and 8 starts. There's a breaking ball, swung and a miss. Hart had a big cut and came up empty on that 72-mile-per-hour curveball, and that's strike one, or rather, that's the first strikeout, I beg your pardon. So there are two down here in the Canary first inning. So Cam Dayton has his first strikeout as a Salt Dog, and he'll face designated hitter Jabari Henry. Henry, the American Association's all-time home run leader, did just that last night. He had a two-run home run for his lone hit in the fourth inning for the Canaries. There's a pitch from Dayton just low, ball one. At the plate this season for Boise, Dayton hit .372 in 20 games with three homers, and he drove in eight. 1-0 to Jabari Henry misses for ball two. Those pitches are not missing by much. So the count here on Jabari Henry is 2 balls and no strikes. Wind in the next pitch. And that's on the outside corner for a strike. So the count now goes to 2-1. Dayton also played for Boise in 2025. He went 7-1 on the mound with a 6.44 ERA. 2-1 pitch, and Henry swings and pops it up. On the right side, Jake Jelly backpedaling out by the outfield grass now, and he will give way to Paul Myro the fourth, who makes the catch, and that's going to end the inning. So Cam Dayton comes in and sets down the Canaries in order, 3 up and 3 down. We've played one complete inning in Sioux Falls, and there's no score. Back with more in a moment on KFOR and online at KFORnow.com.
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4: One inning complete from Sioux Falls Stadium. No score between the Lincoln Salt Dogs and the Sioux Falls Canaries. As we go to the top of the second inning, the first three batters for Lincoln will be Jairo Pomares, Kerry Arboleda, and Tanner Otrimba, 4, 5, and 6 in the Salt Dogs order. Well, part of the homestand against Sioux City next week will include Wednesday night at 6:35, game two of the series, which is Wiener Wednesday, sponsored by Fairbury Brand. You can get $2 hot dogs and play baseball bingo. In addition, it'll be Bark in the Park, sponsored by Raising Cane's and Graduate Hotels. And Wednesday night is a 25th season celebration, 25-cent hot dog night. You bet. Make sure you get tickets. Saltdogs.com. We'll see you Wednesday night for game two of that series at Haymarket Park in Lincoln. All right, here's Jairo Pomares stepping to the plate to lead off the top of the second inning for the Salt Dogs. He swings the first pitch, smacks it to center field, and coming on over and making the catch is Joe Voss for out number one. That ball was hit sharply to center, but Voss, with his good speed, able to hustle over and make the grab for the first out of the inning. So one down here in the top of the second, and it'll bring right fielder Kerry Arboleda to the plate now. Arboleda last night went 0 for 5. He struck out twice. Batting average sits at 273, 8 homers. He's driven in 30. Thomas Dorman, he winds in the first pitch. He's going to miss down and in for a ball. One ball and no strikes here on Kerry Arboleda. Well, for Lincoln, the key here is to get good starting pitching. And Cam Dayton off to a good start from that aspect. This pitch is in there for a strike. It's 1-1. But also find a way to try to knock Thomas Dorman out of the starting role for Sioux City as quickly as possible. Try to make Sioux Falls' bullpen chew up some outs. As Arboleda hits a bouncing ball right in the mound, it'll be clubbed at second base and tossed on over in time, making the play Trevor Achenbaugh. And that bat, I think, broke. It sounded like it broke as Arboleda made contact. And Thomas Dormany has retired the first five Salt Dogs he's faced. So this will bring up the designated hitter, Tanner Otrimba. Otrimba had the night off last night. Batting 234 on the year, 5 home runs. He's driven in 20. Otrimba currently riding a 9-game on-base streak. He swings the first pitch here and hits it toward right field, and this ball is going to drop for a base hit. It's going to fall in front of Raywald as Tanner Otrimba comes up with a 2-out single to right field. That pitch rode in on him, and he just muscled it the right way toward right field, and it dropped in front of the right fielder, Josh Raywald. So a runner at first with two down. And it'll bring up the third baseman in Callan Halverson. Halverson's been hitting the ball very well as of late. That batting average up to 307 now. 4 homers. He's driven in 20. First pitch is down and in for ball one. Halverson last night went 3 for 4. Drew a walk. Drove in a run. Currently riding a 7-game on-base streak. Tanner Otrimba, the base runner at first, with two down here in the top of the second. 1-0 pitch on the way. Halverson hits a bouncing ball on the left side. Be gloved by Kiriali, who will go to second base, and it's in time to force out Otrimba, as that is going to end the inning. So that'll do it for the Salt Dogs here in the second. In the inning, there were no runs. No, there was one hit, no errors, and one runner left on base. We played an inning and a half, still no score. More in a moment on KFOR and online at KFORnow.com.
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4: Back at Sioux Falls Stadium in Sioux Falls, South Dakota, Rich Ray with you on KFOR. Brady Anderson back at our studios in Lincoln as we work our way to the bottom of the second inning. And no score between the Lincoln Salt Dogs and the Sioux Falls Canaries. And kind of looking on off to the left side here is Nick Shumpert. Now trots out of the dugout and makes his way out to shortstop. Cam Dayton had finished up his warm-up pitches, and all of a sudden the other three infielders had their hands out and were confused. They were looking into the dugout, and then here comes Nick Shumpert. So, all right, Nick's out at shortstop. Here is Josh Raywalt, the right fielder, facing Cam Dayton. Dayton winds in the first pitch. It's a breaking ball, and it's in there for a strike. Raywalt, a big night last night. He went 1-for-3, hit a 3-run home run in the fourth inning, and that propelled the Canaries toward the lead and eventually the victory. Raywalt swings and fouls this pitch off, and they count out no balls and two strikes on Josh Raywalt. Raywalt on the season batting .357, 11 home runs, 39 runs batted in. Cam Dayton winds and delivers. That fastball is high, so the count now goes to 1-2 on Raywalt. Take a look at RBI leaders in the association. This pitch, first of all, swung on, hit high in the air toward right. Looking up, having trouble finding it, Arboleda. Now he floats back to the wall, and this ball's gone. Wow. Raywalt got underneath that, and initially I thought it was going to be a routine fly ball to right field. Arboleda had trouble finding it, which had nothing to do with the outcome. When he did find it, he was able to get back to the warning track, look up, and it cleared the fence for a solo home run. Josh Raywalt is homered in the first two games of this series, and the Canaries lead it by a score of 1-0. That's just the brute strength that Raywalt has to hit a pitch that he didn't hit very well at all, to be honest with you. And here's the pitch that's going to be swung on and hit into left field, base hit. That's from Michael Cariali, the third baseman. Cariali singles to left field. So a run in on the solo home run by Raywalt, and Cariali singles. The first two batters get aboard here for the Canaries. That'll ring up the catcher, number 17, T.J. Rockerbomber. But back to Raywalt. Just watch that swing, and you got underneath that one, and I'm thinking, yep, that's a routine fly ball. Nope. Here's a pitch that's going to be outside for ball one. 1-0 Sioux Falls with the lead. Rockerbomber, the catcher, 5'10", 200 pounds. He's out of Herman, Missouri, played ball at Emporia State. Batting left-handed. Left-hander Dayton brings it in, and this pitch will miss outside. It's the count 2-0 on T.J. Rockerbomber. .235 batting average. He's got a couple home runs. He's driven in 12 on the season. Well, last night I thought that left field was going to be the attractive spot for the baseballs to fly. There was a home run that went to each area, left and right, last night. As this pitch misses, it's now 3-0 to Rockerbomber. Right field's going to be the attractive spot here tonight with the wind blowing toward the right field foul pole. But Raywalt, at 6'7" with massive strength, just popped that ball high into the air, and it just fell over the home run outfield fence. This pitch misses for ball four. So Rockerbomber draws a walk. So for Cam Dayton, who retired the first three batters he faced, here in the second, the first three batters have been able to reach. A solo home run, a single, and now a walk to Rockerbomber. That'll bring up the left fielder, number 13, Anthony Sharkus. Sarkis stands 6'2", 205 pounds. He's out of Canton, Michigan. Played ball for Madonna University in Michigan. Sarkis is batting 346. First pitch is a breaking ball down low. Sarkis on the air, two home runs. He's driven in 25. I said 346. Let me correct that. 246 batting average. And now Dayton will step off the back of the rubber. He gets set for his next step out. I was talking earlier about RBI leaders in the league. Jake Jelly has moved himself in the top five with 46 runs batted in, putting him at fourth, coming into play today. Here's a bouncing ball on the left side. Shumpert goes to his right. He'll throw on over to third, and they're going to get the force. Nicely done on Michael Cariali. Shumpert had to range to his right, deep at the hole at short. Gloved it, threw it over to Halverson, who was able to play it like a first baseman, and forced out Cariali for round number one. Sarkis on the fielder's choices at first. Rockerbomber goes to second, and Cariali is forced out 6-5. That is the first out of the inning. And will bring up the second baseman, number five, Trevor Achenbaugh. Achenbaugh batting 186. He's got six home runs, though. He's driven in 31. This pitch misses down low. When you look at batting average leaders coming into today, Raywald, who hit the home run earlier, is the top overall active player in the league with a 357 batting average. Connor Bagnaski for Lincoln sitting in the number two spot at 342. Here's a pitch that's tattooed to left field, but this is going to be hooking foul. Big-time swing from Trevor Achenbaugh, but he yanked it foul for a long strike, and the count now goes to one ball and one strike on Trevor Achenbaugh. 1-0 Sioux Falls with the lead. We are in the bottom of the second inning. Raywald, third in the league, actually second in the league in OPS at 1097. Next pitch, popped up, foul ball, right side, and that'll be out of play. 1-2 here on Trevor Achenbaugh. Raywald, second in the league, he's first in the league in on-base percentage at 466. Connor Bagnaski, he is third at 447. Raywald for Sioux Falls, second in the league in slugging percentage at 631. 1-2. Swing and a miss on an off-speed breaking ball, strike three. So Cam Dayton gets his second strikeout. That is the second out here at the bottom of the second inning. So a two away. It's going to bring up the shortstop and number nine, Grady Mee. Mee started as the shortstop last night. Gets his second consecutive start in the shortstop position. Mee batting 250. One homer, and he's driven in five. First pitch from Cam Dayton is a breaking ball, swung and a miss. It's a big difference between the fastball and the breaking ball velocity-wise from Cam Dayton. That fastball gets up there in the mid to upper 80s, but that curveball comes in the low 70s. No balls and a strike. Next pitch. He's going to miss down and in. And the count evens up at one ball and one strike. Anthony Hall for Sioux Falls. He's fifth in the league and hits with 65. Jake Jelly for Lincoln, fourth in the league with doubles. He's got 17. 1-1 pitch. In there at the knees for a called strike. 1-2 here on Grady Mee. Lincoln's Jairo Pomares is tied for first in the league with walks with a total of 40 this season. And then Hall, who I mentioned for Sioux Falls earlier, he's tied for first in the league with triples with a total of 5. 1-2 pitch from Dayton. Fastball and it hit him. And that one ended up driving down and in and hits Grady Mee. So that's going to load the bases now for the Canaries with two away. And we'll bring the top of the order to the plate, center fielder Joe Voss. Kind of a I don't want to call it an odd day, but kind of a different day today as far as routines. You wake up in the morning, you're ready for your right-hander Foster Pace to take the mound. He got sick overnight, and he could not go today. So Cam Dayton, getting his debut, is on the mound, starting, and will try to chew up as many innings as he can. This pitch misses. It's 1-0. And then Sioux Falls changed their lineup right before the plate meeting, and we received a brand-new lineup from the Canaries just as we were going on the air. Here comes the 1-0 pitch, and that misses the outside corner. It's the count, two balls and no strikes on Joe Voss. Bases loaded, two down, a run is in on the solo home run by Josh Raywald. Cam Dayton stands straight up and down, high handset, and brings the pitch home. Swung on, and it's going to be blooped in the left field. That's going to be a base hit. That is going to score one run. Make it two is also coming around after Rocket Bomber is Anthony Sharkus. And it's a 3-0 Sioux Falls lead. Joe Voss delivering a 2-RBI single to left field. And the Canaries have put up three here in the second inning. Advancing to second base on the play was Grady Mee. So the Canaries have a 3-0 lead. Runners are at first and second with two down. And first baseman Mike Hart comes to the plate. The pitch from Dayton. Breaking ball swung on, pulled toward right field, and it drops in for a base hit. Arboleda comes up with it. They're going to wave the runner home. Relay is cut off by Jake Jelly. Scoring on the play will be Grady Mee, and it's 4-0 Sioux Falls. Mike Hart went after the first pitch and able to drop that in front of Arboleda out in right field. So this will be the ninth batter of the inning coming to the plate now for the Canaries, and it's designated hitter Jabari Henry. Henry 0-for-1. He popped up to second base, ending the first inning. 4-0 Sioux Falls with the lead here in the bottom of the second. The kick and the pitch. Henry swings and hits this ball high in the air to left center field, but off the end of the bat. Pomara's coming running in. He can't get to the baseball. And the ball drops. And runners will be at the corners. Goodness gracious. A run scores. Jabari Henry drives in a run to make it 5-0. And the Canaries just delivering hits here. That ball was a high pop-up into left, and I don't know if Pomares couldn't see it, but it was hit off the end of the bat, and he just couldn't get to the ball. There's a pitch in there for a strike to Josh Raywald, who led off the inning with a solo home run. The ball's in one strike to count here on Josh Raywald. Dayton kicks and delivers. This pitch misses outside. And the count now, one ball and one strike to Josh Raywald. That's also a part of the game there, too, is that when that ball's hit off the end of the bat, if you know about it as an infielder, you're hollering, telling your outfielders to come in. There's a pitch popped in the air again, shallow left, and coming in and making the catch over the shoulder in front of the sliding Pomares is going to be Callan Halverson, and that's going to end the inning. So Raywald pops up, but the Canaries send 10 batters to the plate, and they score 5 runs, and they do it on a total of 4 hits. There were no errors, and there were 2 runners left on base. We play 2. Sioux Falls leads Lincoln 5-0. 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
4: Two innings complete from Sioux Falls Stadium, and the Sioux Falls Canaries lead the Lincoln Salt Dogs by a score of 5-0 as the Canaries send 10 batters to the plate in that second inning, plating five runs. Highlighting it was a solo home run by Josh Raywalt, then a two-run single from Joe Voss. Mike Hart with an RBI single, Jabari Henry with an RBI single, 5-0 Sioux Falls with the lead. So, similar situation Lincoln was in last night when they trailed to 1 point by six runs. But a little bit earlier here as we go to the top of the third, and Lincoln down 5-0. And Griffin Everett will lead things off for the Salt Dogs, the number 8 hole hitter. The first pitch from Thomas Dorminey to Everett is swung on, hit down the right field side, slicing, and it'll be foul out of play. No balls and one strike here to Griffin Everett, who's batting 189 on the year. He's got one home run, and he has driven in three. Let's check our injury report presented by the Nebraska Orthopedic Center from 1948 to present day. The surgeons at NOC continue to offer the finest orthopedic care in the region. And lots to talk about for Lincoln. Still on the injured list are starting pitchers right-hander Trey Jones and left-hander Ryan Rembez. The word is hopefully, if not one, maybe both, we might see return coming off the injured list next week. That's not official, but of course everything is fluid and day by day. No balls and a strike here to Griffin Everett. They've been suffering with shoulder soreness for about a month for both of them. Here's a bouncing ball up the middle into center field. Base hit. Griffin Everett with a leadoff single for the Salt Dogs. And Lincoln's got a base runner here in the top of the third inning. So that is now going to bring to the plate the second baseman and number 17, Paul Miro IV. Miro, seen his first action of the series. He's batting 160. No homers. He's driven in six. He is currently riding a three-game on-base streak, and he swings to the first pitch from Thomas Dorminey and fouls it back. No balls in one strike to count. All right, so we talked about the two injured pitchers on the injured list. Greg Lokanen done for the year. He's on the inactive list, and he's going to undergo UCL reconstructive elbow surgery. No balls in one strike here on Paul Miro. The pitch, he swings, hits a bouncing ball toward third. It'll be gloved by Cariali. He throws to second, and it is in time as having to lean out towards center field and keep his foot on the bag to get the force was Trevor Achenbaugh for the first out. So Miro is on the fielder's choice, and Everett is forced out 5-4 for out number one. One down here in the top of the third, and back to the top of the order now with shortstop Cam Feltz. Okay, also injuries to talk about. We'll learn more when the Salt Dogs get home about right-handed starting pitcher Hayden Erb. As this pitch misses outside, it's 1-0. The word that we heard is that he has issues with a knee that may require season-ending knee surgery. So that adds to the woes for the pitching staff. Here's a bouncing ball off the third base side, and it's going to be a fair ball. I got underneath the Cariali trying to backhand it, and it goes down into the corner. Being waved around third base is going to be Miro. He's coming home. He's going to score, and Lincoln is on the board. 5-1, and it'll be a double, an RBI double for Cam Feltz. Pelz hit a bouncing ball up the third base side. Cariali went toward the line to backhand it, and it got underneath of his glove, and it rolled all the way down to the corner. Admiro came all the way around from first base on the play. So Lincoln climbs a little bit closer here. As Cam Pelz drives in a run. Makes it now a 5-1 score. One out in the inning, and it brings shortstop Nick Shumpert to the plate. Shumpert 0-1, struck out swinging his first time. Dorminey will take a look out at Pelz at second base. He takes off the pitch, down and in, and there will be no throw as Cam Pelz steals third base. So a swipe by Cam Pelz of third. Pelz with his 24th stolen base of the season. And so a runner at third with one away. And let's see if Shumpert can drive it a run. He swings to this pitch and misses. And the count now 1-1. Also on the pitching front, injury-wise for Lincoln, Ryan Spolero last night exited the ballgame after a third of an inning as he was suffering from shoulder soreness. So he is day-to-day right now. Here's the 1-1. And Shumpert swings, pops this one up. Shallow right. That ball is going to be caught by Joe Voss, a diving grab. Tagging his belt, he'll come home and score. And it's now 5-2, but a great play by Joe Voss out in center field to take away a base hit. It's going to go as a sacrifice fly for Shumpert, who drives in a run. And makes it now a 5-2 ball game. So they're two down with the bases clear. And brings first baseman Jake Jelly to the plate now. Jelly struck out swinging his first time around. Dorminey winds and delivers. First pitch to Jelly is up and in for a ball. 1-0. And then waiting for Foster Pace to start feeling better as well as he became sick overnight. 1-0 as Jelly fouls this off over by the Lincoln dugout, and it's now 1-1. So that's what's all going on the injury front, and as you can tell, it all has to do with pitchers. And so James Frisbee is trying to kind of juggle things right now as this pitch is swung on a miss. It's now 1-2 as far as what's going on with his pitching staff. So who knows if there will be additions that will be coming in or what the case may be, but we'll take it all day by day. That's our injury report brought to you by the Nebraska Orthopedic Center, the official team doctors of the Lincoln Salt Dogs. 1-2 on Jake Jelly. Next pitch. He swings, and the bat goes flying. Look out. It's into the net. It's a swing and a miss, and it's strike three. So that ends the inning. So it's a third strikeout for Thomas Dorminey. Second time he struck out Jake Jelly, and that'll do it for Lincoln in the top of the third. But the Salt Dogs get on the board. They play two runs and do it on a total of two hits. There were no errors, and there was nobody left on base. We played 2.5. Sioux Falls leads Lincoln 5-2. More in a moment on KFOR and online at KFORnow.com.
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4: We go to the bottom of the third inning in Sioux Falls, where the Canaries lead the Lincoln Salt Dogs 5-2. After giving up five runs in the bottom of the second, Lincoln responded by plating two runs. RBI double by Cam Feltz and a sack fly by Nick Shumpert have pulled the Salt Dogs within three. 5-2 now the score. And Cam Dayton will get ready for his third inning of work, as he will face Michael Curiali to begin the bottom of the third inning. Curiali, one for one. He singled in the second inning, and then he got forced out at third base. So Curiali will step in. All-star shortstop for Sioux Falls. He was in the all-star game in Lincoln earlier this week. First pitch is a ground ball left side. Foul ball. No balls and a strike here on Curiali. Coming up next week, Thursday, is the final game of the series against Sioux City at Haymarket Park. That'll be a 6:35 contest. That is a Thirsty Thursday. The 0-1 pitch is outside for a ball. It's now 1-1. That is sponsored by Pepsi Cola of Lincoln. You can get $2 off draft beers and Pepsi fountain sodas. 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Swung on and hit in the air toward left. Pomares coming in, and he'll make the catch. And there's one away. Curiali flies out to left. One down here in the third. Also on Thursday, it'll be the strikeout stroke, nine innings of winning duck drawing that takes place. Make sure you get your tickets at saltdogs.com. Get all signed up. If you want to see you at the ballpark this week. And that'll be game three of a six-game homestand. That'll wrap up the Sioux City series before the Cleveland Railroaders come in on Friday. Here's T.J. Rockerbomber. First pitch. It's a fastball high, ball one. One ball and no strikes to Rockerbomber, the catcher, who drew a walk and scored a run in the second inning. A reminder, coming up at the end of this half inning, we'll have our first in-game Bryan Health scoreboard update for you. Brady Anderson will get you caught up on what's going on in the American Association and more coming up at the end of this half inning. Rockerbomber swings at a pitch that he was out in front of and misses, and it's now 1-1. Rockerbomber was anticipating big-time heat there, and he swung at an 87-mile-per-hour fastball up and in, and he was way in front of it. 1-1 pitch. That's in there for a strike. So it's now 1-2. Cam Dayton trying to bounce back after that long second inning. One ball and two strikes. Next pitch. Breaking ball, down low. Count evens up with two balls and two strikes. Anthony Sharkus, a left fielder, will be next. Two and two to count. And the next pitch from Dayton. Breaking ball, swung on a miss, strike three. Good slow breaking ball at 74, and Rockerbomber was out in front. It's another strikeout for Cam Dayton, his third of the ballgame. And they're two down here in the Canary third inning. So that's going to bring up the left fielder and Anthony Sharkus. Also want to remind you that first game of the Cleveland series, which will be on Friday night on July the 24th, that is part of the next Salt Dogs steal deal. Here's the first pitch to Sharkus. It's high for a ball. Here's what that steal deal includes. It's a $55 purchase, and you get four upper reserve game tickets against the Cleveland Railroaders on Friday night, July 24th at 7:05. Breaking ball on the outside corner for a strike. It's 1-1. Also, you get two $5 Nebraska Lottery scratch tickets, one jumbo one-topping pizza from Valentino's. Here comes the 1-1 pitch on the way. Down low for a ball. It's now two balls and a strike. Also, you receive a free escape room for up to four people from Escape Lincoln and 4 1-hour free coupons from Arbor Axe House. That's the next steal deal. This pitch is a fastball inside at 87. It's now three balls and a strike. So go to saltdogs.com/steal and purchase your steal deal now before they all get swallowed up. Your steal deal is good for Friday night against the Cleveland Railroaders. Here comes the 3-1 pitch. Swung on and smacked back up the middle in the center field for a base hit. That's going to roll into the gap and will finally be cut off by Cam Feltz. He'll toss it back in, but strolling into second base with the double will be Anthony Sharkus. Sharkus hit that ball solidly up the middle and into the gap, and he ends up with a two-base hit. That's the fifth hit of the ball game for the Canaries. So the Canaries have a runner in scoring position with two away. As that brings up the second baseman, Trevor Achenbaugh. 5-2, Sioux Falls with the lead in the bottom of the third inning. Pitch from Cam Dayton is high for ball one. Achenbaugh struck out swinging in the second inning. Canaries scored 5 runs in the second. Lincoln answered with 2 in the top half of the third. Here's the 1-0 from Cam Dayton. Swung on a miss. The count evens up now at 1-1. 1-1 the count on Achenbaugh, the 8th hitter in the order. Grady Mead, the shortstop, would be next. Here's the 1-1. Swung on and pulled toward left field for Pomares coming in, and he'll make a running catch, and that's going to end the inning. So that's going to do it for the Canaries in the bottom of the third. No runs, 1 hit, no errors, and 1 runner left on base. We played 3 here at Sioux Falls Stadium, and the Canaries lead the Salt Dogs 5-2. It is time for our first in-game Bryan Health scoreboard update. Let's check in with Brady Anderson at our KFOR studios in Lincoln. Brady.
9: Hello and welcome into the KFOR studios. This is Brady Anderson here with your Bryan Health scoreboard update. The Salt Dogs is really the only game that's really gotten underway. Chicago and Fargo-Moorhead did just start their game in the American Association, but they do not have a score yet. That one is 0-0 in the bottom of the second. And the Winnipeg Gold Eyes and Lake Country Dockhounds should be starting up just about any minute here, as well as the Kane County Cougars and the Kansas City Monarchs. Those games should be starting up. And a little bit later this evening, Milwaukee Milkmen will take on the Gary South Shore Railcats, and the Sioux City Explorers will take on the Cleburne Railroaders. Those games will be a little bit later this evening. And around the MLB, the Pirates take down the Guardians 7-1. The Cubs take down the Twins 6-2. The Blue Jays take down the White Sox, by a score of 1-0. And the Rangers take down the Braves by a score of 7-6. And in my game of the day, the game I was watching closely, the Brewers take down the Marlins by a score of 8-6 in a battle between NL wildcard contenders. This has been your Bryan Health scoreboard update. We will send it back to Rich Ray for the top of the fourth.
4: All right, Brady, thanks so much. 3 innings complete. Sioux Falls leading by a score of 5-2. The Canaries winners over Lincoln last night 7-5. And through 3 innings, Sioux Falls has 5 runs off 5 hits, no errors, have stranded 3 base runners. Lincoln 2 runs off 3 hits with no errors and have stranded 1 base runner. As we go to the top of the fourth inning for Lincoln, it'll be the 4-5-6 batters coming to the plate. Jairo Pomares, Kerry Arboleda, and Tanner Otremba, their second look at left-handed pitcher Thomas Dormady. Final game of the series is tomorrow, also a 5:35 start. Scheduled to be on the mound for Lincoln will be right-hander Graham Edwards, 2-4 with an 8.10 ERA. And he'll face off against right-handed knuckleballer for Sioux Falls, Garrett Martin. Martin 1-3 with a 5.95 ERA. 5:35 tomorrow. KFOR at the ballpark pregame show begins at 5:05 tomorrow afternoon. Here's Jairo Pomares, who is 0-1 in the first pitch. We'll scoot him away from the plate inside for ball one. 1-1, no strikes here on Jairo. He's been a consistent hitter throughout the year. He's riding a 6-game hitting streak. And this pitch is going to miss outside for ball two. 2 balls and no strikes to Pomares. He's got that batting average up above 300 at 307. Went 2-for-3 last night, couple of walks, and also drove in a run. Next pitch, up and in. And the count now 3 balls and no strikes. Pomar is one of the, he's tied for the league lead in walks coming into today's ball game with a total of 40. And also at the top of the league in Salt Dogs offense, Nick Shumpert. Shumpert is tops in the association at at-bats with 225 on the year. And Pomar takes a strike at the knees here. So the count now goes to 3 balls and 1 strike on Jairo Pomares. Excuse me. So the key for Cam Dayton after that 5-run second was to get a shutdown third, which he did. Here's the 3-1. Pomares swings and misses. Actually fouled it off at home plate, beg your pardon. So the count now full at 3 balls and 2 strikes. Had a good crowd here last night in Sioux Falls, just over 2,300. I don't know if we'll hit that here tonight, but we'll have a good crowd. As the 2 ball games for the Canaries, start time-wise, have been moved around the social schedule of the folks here in Sioux Falls. 3-2 pitch coming up here to Jairo Pomares. He swings, it hits a bouncer out towards second base. It'll be gloved cleanly and thrown across in time, making that play. Trevor Achenbaugh for out number one. So 1-1 here in the Lincoln fourth inning as they'll bring Kerry Arboleda to the plate. Yeah, you might be familiar with the Blue Angels, the planes that will fly in formation and put on a great air show. Well, this is kind of like the number two group. This is the Thunderbirds. And they have been flying all over the place in Sioux Falls here this weekend. First pitch to Kerry Arboleda as a breaking ball in there for a strike. It's 0-1. As we arrived to the ballpark yesterday, the Thunderbirds were going through a training session, and they were doing so again here today. And then the big air show in Sioux Falls is tomorrow at like 2:30, I think it is. And then right after that, it's kind of set up in town for the Canaries to play right after the air show, which is at 5:35 tomorrow. 0-1 to Kerry Arboleda, and he takes a breaking ball down low. The count evens. It's now one ball and one strike. So usually the Sunday games are 1 o'clock starts. You'll see every once in a while Sioux City plays at 4. Here's the 1-1. And Arboleda hits a bouncing ball, which will be a foul ball wide of third base. And the count now 1-2 here on Arboleda. Cleburne will still play Sunday games at 7:06 at night, but Sioux Falls usually will play those early afternoon games, but due to the air show tomorrow, push back to a 5:35 start. So same start time tomorrow as it is here today. I tried to get on my phone a video of the Thunderbirds that were flying earlier today. You got to be quick, and I am not a photographer. So you got to just listen for the sound and then get your camera or video up and start filming somewhere and then see those planes come flying through. 1-2 pitch to Arboleda, misses inside. And they count out 2 balls and 2 strikes on Kerry Arboleda. 5-2, Sioux Falls with the lead. The Canaries had a 5-run second inning. Last night, they put together a 5-run fourth inning. 2 balls and 2 strikes. The next pitch to Arboleda. He swings, hits a bouncy ball up the middle. To the left is Mee, throws off balance to first in time, and is able to retire Arboleda for out number two. Brady Mee making a nice play. And 2 outs here in the Salt Dog fourth inning. So that'll bring up the designated hitter number 44, Tanner Otremba. And where we're located, Sioux Falls Stadium is kind of on the northeast edge of Sioux Falls. And just to our north is the airport. And that's, of course, where the Thunderbirds have been practicing for their show. Otremba hits a bouncing ball on the left side. Kiriali has that on the second hop at third base. He'll fire it across. And that is in time to retire the side. So Thomas Dorminey is through 4 innings. He sets down the Salt Dogs in order in the fourth. 3 up and 3 down. We are through 3.5. The Canaries still lead the Salt Dogs by a score of 5-2. More coming up in a moment on KFOR and online at KFORnow.com.
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4: We work our way to the bottom of the fourth inning. It's a 5-2 Sioux Falls Canaries lead. And for the Canaries, it'll be the 9-1-2 batters coming up. Grady Mee, Joe Voss, and Mike Hartz against Cam Dayton. And if you're just joining us, the Salt Dogs had to make an emergency start today with Cam Dayton, who was recently acquired via a trade over the All-Star break. He came to Lincoln for a trade for Chandler Woolridge, who went to Boise and the Hawks. And Dayton came in from Boise. And Dayton was actually going to start the second game of the Sioux City series, but Foster Pace became ill overnight, and so Cam Dayton thrown into the starting role. We'll face Grady Mee here to begin the bottom of the fourth inning. The first pitch from the lefty Cam Dayton is down and in for a ball, one ball and no strikes. Mee was hit by a pitch in the second inning and scored a run. That was the big inning for the Canaries. They sent 10 batters to the plate, scored 5 runs, got a solo homer by Josh Raywald to begin the inning. 1-0 pitch, swung on and a bouncer on the third base side. It'll be gloved behind the bag by Halverson. Strong throw across, and it's just in time to get Mee for out number one. So one up and one down here in the Canary fourth inning. Back to the top of the order now with center fielder in Joe Voss. Well, a total of 7 transactions announced by the American Association today. Chicago has activated catcher Chance Sisko from the inactive list. That's a big boost for the Dogs. A former all-star catcher, Sisko, he's been out with a broken finger on his throwing hand for quite some time. This pitch drops in for a strike to Voss. It's 0-1, so Sisko back in the Chicago lineup, and then you got quite a punch at catcher there between Sisko and Jax Groshans. Groshans, of course, won the MVP of the all-star game on Wednesday night in Lincoln. So that's big for Chicago. And also the Dogs signed right-handed pitcher Dominic Guzman and right-handed pitcher Donnie Tober. One ball and one strike to Joe Voss. Next pitch swung and a miss. 1-2 here on Voss. One out, nobody on here in the bottom of the fourth. Fargo Moorhead signed infielder Matt Kroon today. Gary Southshore released infielder Josh Bissonnette, who was with Kansas City last year. Released. Gary Southshore picked him up, and now he's been released again. Next pitch. Swing and a miss at a breaking ball. Strike 3. Good curveball from Cam Dayton. And Dayton has his 4th strikeout. And there are now 2 down here in the Canary 4th inning. And that's going to bring up first baseman Mike Hart. Along with releasing infielder Josh Bissonnette, the Railcats signed right-handed pitcher Hayden Bailey today. Here's Mike Hart, who is 1-for-2. First pitch from Cam Dayton, down low for a ball, one ball and no strikes. Hart had an RBI single back at the second inning. The Milwaukee Milkmen end up, here's a pitch in there for a strike. Their right-handed pitcher, Solomon Bates, he is signed with Querétaro in the Mexican League. So Solomon Bates is moved to the Mexican League. There's a pitch down low. 2 balls and a strike here to Mike Hart. And then the final acquisition actually was announced today. It happened yesterday when the Canaries activated the outfielder Jabari Henry from the injured list. 2-1 pitch. Hart swings and misses. Big, huge cut at a 71-mile-per-hour curveball and swung and missed. So it's now 2 balls and 2 strikes. So those are all the transactions that were announced by the American Association today. 2-2 here on Mike Hart. Cam Dayton kicks and delivers. Breaking ball pulled up the first base side. Foul. Count stays at 2-2. Very easy in a ballpark like this to kind of pull your head when you're in the batter's box. You're trying to eye the short porches and left and right. 313 to left, 312 to right field. 2-2. Hart swings and pokes it toward left field, and that's going to be a base hit. It's going to roll all the way down into the corner. Should be extra bases as Pomares will go chase it down. They'll toss it back in, but not before Mike Hart ends up with a 2-out double for the Canaries. Hart with his 2nd hit of the ball game, and that was a nice piece of hitting. He really just pulled back on his over-aggressive swing that we saw earlier, reached out and just poked it the other direction, and he's in scoring position now for Sioux Falls. So runner at 2nd and brings up the designated hitter Jabari Henry, who is 1-for-2 after popping up to 2nd base in the 1st inning. Henry hit a fly ball to 2nd off the end of the bat that Pomares did not get a good read on, and it dropped in front of him, and it drove in a run. First pitch from Cam Dayton. Henry swings and misses for strike 1. Foul tipped in the glove of Griffin Everett, as a matter of fact. And the count on no balls and 1 strike on Jabari Henry. 5-2 Sioux Falls. We're in the bottom of the 4th inning. The Canaries have out-hit the Salt Dogs 7-3. No balls and 1 strike on Jabari Henry. And the next pitch, it's going to drop below the knees. And the count now is evened up at 1 ball and 1 strike. Well, if Lincoln could get 5 innings out of Cam Dayton today, that's a plus. And his debut for the Salt Dogs. I mean, he's pitched consistently for the Boise Hawks in the Pioneer League. Next pitch on the way. Breaking ball. Just misses down low. It's the count on Henry. Two balls and one strike. Mike Hart out at second base after the two-out double.

0: ball and just fouled back. Henry got a piece of it and stays alive at 2-2. Cam Dayton now up to 72 pitches with two outs here in the fourth inning. Two balls and two strikes to count. Dayton's got his sign, checking on Hart and the pitch. And Jabari Henry takes a breaking ball high just above the letters. So the count will go full here at 3-2. Well, last night, I think the promotion they had here, they were handing out vuvuzelas. Those were those horns that from the World Cup in the soccer. Back when South Africa hosted it. Boy, that was annoying last night. 3-2 the count. Next pitch. Swung on and hit toward left field. Drops in for a base hit. Pomares comes up with it. Coming to home is Hart. He's going to try to score. Here comes the throw. Everett couldn't handle the one-handed bouncer as it got behind him. And then down to second base will be Henry. So the run scores, and it makes it now 6-2. Pomares' throw was on time, and Everett had to take it off of one hop. But it hopped a little higher than Griffin was anticipating. It bounced off the top of his glove and went behind him as Everett was trying to slap down the tag. So Jabari Henry drives in his second run of the ball game with an RBI single to left field. Hart scores, and on the throw, Jabari takes second base. So it's now a 6-2 Sioux Falls lead. And the inning continues with right fielder Josh Raywalt. First pitch, Raywalt swings and pulls this ball into right field, base hit. Arboleda's up with it. They're going to hold up Jabari Henry at third as Arboleda throws it home. And runners will be at the corners. So three consecutive two-out hits for the Canaries. The double by Hart, and then the RBI single by Henry, and now a single by Josh Raywalt. The Canaries have runners at first and third, and James Frisbee's going to make a mound visit here and come on out and chat with Cam Dayton. Hope you're enjoying our broadcast today on KFOR and also on AABaseball.tv. My name is Rich Ray. Brady Anderson is back at our KFOR studios in Lincoln. Told you about the three-game series coming up with Sioux City next week, Tuesday, Wednesday, Thursday. And then Lincoln will get its first look at the Cleburne Railroaders next weekend, Friday, Saturday, and Sunday at Haymarket Park. Friday night, 7:05. Saturday at 6:05. Sunday at 1:05. 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That'll be Breast Cancer Awareness Night, jersey auction to benefit the American Cancer Society, and, of course, post-game fireworks sponsored by Pepsi-Cola of Lincoln. SaltDogs.com, that's where you go to get those tickets. All right, at the plate, swinging and hitting the ball in the air toward right field, Michael Curiali. This is back to the wall, and it's gone. Michael Curiali went the opposite direction and hit it to the short porch. He hits a three-run home run, and the Canaries have busted this one wide open now. It's 9-2. That's the advantage of knowing where to hit the baseball. And Curiali went the opposite direction, hit it in the air. And after Sioux Falls had a five-run second inning, they have scored four here in the fourth inning, and all four runs have come with two outs. Four consecutive two-out hits. And T.J. Rockenbaumer is at the plate. He'll take the first pitch in there for a strike. Second home run given up by Cam Dayton. Oh, one pitch on the way now. Breaking ball, swung and a miss. Count now, no balls and two strikes on T.J. Rockenbaumer. Well, Dayton's been put in a tough spot. I mean, you're coming in, you're making your debut. You got to pitch an emergency situation. And doing the best that he can is the 0-2 on the way. Fastball misses off the corner. It's 1-2. But as we talked with James Frisbee earlier, and Lincoln's in a situation right now with the pitching injuries and things, that they need quality starting pitching. There's a 1-2, and it's going to be a bouncer on the right side. Paul Miro, the fourth, has it. He'll toss it on over to Jelly, and it's in time to retire the side. That's going to do it for Sioux Falls, but the Canaries send seven batters to the plate, and they score four runs off four hits. The big hit, the three-run home run by Michael Curiali. There were no errors and nobody left on base. We have played four here in Sioux Falls, where the Canaries lead the Salt Dogs 9-2. More coming up in a moment on KFOR and online at KFORnow.com.
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4: We are through four innings at Sioux Falls Stadium, and the Sioux Falls Canaries lead the Lincoln Salt Dogs by the score of 9-2 after a four-run fourth inning, and all four runs coming with two outs. Let's take a look at our mid-game UBS stat line. 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For Sioux Falls, nine runs off nine hits, no errors, and a stranded three base runners. For Lincoln, two runs off three hits, no errors, and a stranded one base runner. And stepping to the plate for the Salt Dogs is going to be third baseman Callan Halverson. Top of the fifth inning, Thomas Dormany going back to work. Halverson is 0-for-1. He reached on a fielder's choice in the second inning. The first pitch is down low for a ball. One ball and no strikes here on Callan Halverson. Well, Sioux Falls, so far in this series, when they've scored in chunks. Here's the 1-0. Halverson hits a ground ball up the middle. To his left is Gee. He's got it. Over to first base, and that's in time for round number one. Thomas Dormany has retired the last seven batters that he's faced. And there's one down here in the Salt Dog fifth inning. And that'll bring to the plate catcher Griffin Everett. Everett singled his first time and was forced out at second base. Yep, last night the Canaries had a five-run fourth inning, leading their way to a 7-5 victory. First pitch to Everett is outside for ball one. Tonight, a five-run second and a four-run fourth. So the Canaries score, they do it in chunks. Here's the 1-0. Everett swings and fouls that one off his foot and drops him right in the batter's box as he's going to roll over and get back up to his feet and walk off the sting of that contact. He's going to bend down a little bit and try to get the feeling back in his leg as athletic trainer Matt Honerman will come on out and see how he's doing. Yeah, that's like dropping a brick right on your foot. That's about the best way to describe it. When you foul off a pitch like that on your instep or maybe on the end of your toe. It's inconducive to do this for baseball players, but they wear these cleats and you see all the protective gear that they'll wear, the ankle guard, and sometimes they'll get a flap at the end of the ankle guard that'll go over top the end of the shoe, kind of like what catchers wear, like Griffin Everett would wear when he's catching. But you kind of wish that you could make steel-toed cleats, and that'd be difficult to do because you just would be difficult to run in those. But understandable why that might be made. Maybe I just came up with something here. Who knows? One ball and one strike to count here on Griffin Everett. Next pitch from Dormany, and Everett takes a breaking ball down and in. It's the count, two balls and one strike here on Everett. Everett sharing the catching duties with Jacob Morrow. Kind of a situation now where Morrow will take two games and then Everett will get one. Two balls and one strike here on the Lincoln catcher. The wind and the next pitch. Everett watches that one drop low. And the count now, three balls and a strike. Paul Myro the fourth would be next. Dormany is in a great spot. He's only thrown 51 pitches in the ballgame. We're in the fifth inning. 2-1. High and outside. Actually, that was a 3-1 pitch. Beg your pardon. So that's ball four. So Griffin Everett will draw a one-out walk, and he's on base for the second time today. And Lincoln's got a base runner with one down. So that'll bring to the plate the second baseman, Paul Miro, the fourth. Miro reached on a fielder's choice in the third inning and later came around and scored on Kem Feltz's RBI double to left field. Dormini is set. The kick and the pitch to Miro. This is outside, ball one. After Miro, then Kem Feltz will be next. Well, you can't get seven runs in one swing, so for Lincoln, get guys on base, chip away, try to get into the Canaries bullpen. Next pitch, Miro swings and fouls it back. Count now 1-1. Still got time here as we're in the top of the fifth inning, but it's also a scenario to where Salt Dogs are going to have to find a way to shut down Sioux Falls' offense as well. One ball and one strike to Paul Miro, the fourth. Next pitch from Dormini. It's high. It's now 2-1. The All-Star break couldn't come out of a better time for Sioux Falls. The Canaries wrapped up the first half with a four-game series at Kansas City and dropped all four of those games. So they were able to rest and come out playing well to begin the second half of the schedule. This pitch is on the outside corner for a strike. It's the count on Miro. Two balls and two strikes. Everett down at first base with one away. Thomas Dormini's got his sign. 2-2 pitch. And Miro hits a bouncing ball to third. The Cariale cannot come up with. And he tried to take it off one hop. Now Everett's going to try to advance to third. The throw goes to second base. And runners will be at the corners. We'll see how they rule this one for the Salt Dogs here. Well, they put up a hit on the wrong side. There, it's going to be a hit for Paul Miro. So Miro singles. And Griffin Everett gets on over to third base on the play. So runners are at the corners with one away. And here comes Kem Feltz to the plate now. Feltz, 1-for-2, RBI double in the third inning, stole a base and scored a run. 9-2 Sioux Falls here in the top of the fifth. First pitch, Feltz swings and fouls it off over to the left side. We've got no balls in one strike here on Kem Feltz. Ball ricochets off that wooden, or I beg your pardon, that brick corridor, which is separating the berm and the playing surface. No balls in a strike here on Feltz. Dormini is next pitch. Feltz swings, pops it in the air right side, a foul ball out of play. It's the count 0-2. As far as the West Division opponents are concerned, this goes for the East as well. You'll play each team in a series twice at your home field. So the Canaries have been down to Lincoln twice already. This is the third of the four series this year. Lincoln coming here, and then Lincoln will wrap up the regular season on Labor Day as part of a four-game set with Canaries in early September. The 0-2. Feltz swings, a little bloop, and it'll be caught at second base. As making the catch is going to be Trevor Achenbaum, and that'll be the second out of the inning. Ball just kind of spun off the bat of Kem Feltz, where Achenbaum was able to grab it. And they're now two down. So that'll bring shortstop Nick Shumpert to the plate. Shumpert 0-for-2 today. He struck out swinging. He did drive in a run with a sacrifice fly in the third inning. And now a slight low toss. Let me re-describe that. That was a very, very light, soft toss over to first base, chasing Paul Miro, the fourth, back to the bag. Dormini now ready, and the first pitch to Shumpert. He swings and hits this ball in the air toward left. This is going to be trouble down the left field side. It's going to be a foul ball. It was in on the hands. Long run for Sharkus. Cariale was going there as well, as was me from shortstop, and luckily for the Canaries, that it ended up falling foul. It's the count on Nick Shumpert, goes to no balls and one strike. 9-2 in favor of Sioux Falls, a five-run second and a four-run fourth. Lincoln got two runs in the third inning. Salt Dogs are trying to climb closer here with the runners at the corners, but two down here in the top of the fifth. Thomas Dormini now ready, and the 0-1. And Shumpert swings and misses. The ball got past. Second thought and throw coming home, not in time. As sliding in safely will be Griffin Everett. And on the... I'm going to guess that's going to go as a pass ball. That'll bring in a run. Combs trying to glove that pitch. It was a little bit outside and it bounced off of his glove.

0: Excuse us here, folks. We're having some technical difficulties. We will be back in just 1 second.
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2: Connected again. All right, welcome back. We apologize for the technical issue there. Yes, during that inning for Lincoln, the Salt Dogs were able to score a run. Let's take you back to what happened. Callan Halverson led off the top of the fifth by grounding out to shortstop, and then Griffin Everett reached on a base on balls. Paul Myro, the fourth, hit a bouncing ball past third baseman Michael Cirialli. Put runners at first and third, and then a pass ball scored to Everett. Myro advanced to second. Cam Phelps with a pop-up to second. Nick Shumpert struck out swinging into the inning. So Lincoln gets a run, and it's now 9-3 as we work our way to the bottom of the fifth inning. And Cam Dayton will come out for a fifth inning to work here, and he'll be facing the 7-8-9 batters, Anthony Sharkus, Trevor Achenbaum, and Grady Mead. So 9-3 the score. Miss Lincoln got a run back. And well, most likely this will probably be the last inning, I'm guessing, for Cam Dayton in his Salt Dogs debut. So getting ready to come to the plate will be Anthony Sharkus, the left fielder. He's 1-for-2 today, a double, a fielder's choice, and he's also scored a run. So after four, Sioux Falls leads them by a score of 9-3. So here's Sharkus stepping in against Dayton. First pitch is at the top of the zone for a strike. Oh, and one here to Sharkus. Next pitch from Dayton, a little bit low. Count evens up here at one ball and one strike to Anthony Sharkus. Well, let's tell you a little bit of a story that happened today out of Chicago, shall we? This is intriguing and kind of fun. Comes the 1-1 pitch. That's on the outside corner for a strike. It's 1-2. Anthony Rizzo, he was merely just taking in the game at Wrigley Field today. He was sitting in the right field bleachers alongside his teammates from the 2016 World Series champions, who earlier helped dedicate a brand new Champions Gate monument outside the stadium. The three-time All-Star likely assumed that his day was done. Well, that changed only a few batters into the ballgame. Here's a 1-2 pitch, swung on, popped in the air toward right field. Arboleda floating to his left over by the warning track, and he'll reach up and makes the catch, and there's one away. Sharkus flies out to right field for the first out here in the bottom of the fifth inning. And that'll bring second baseman Trevor Achenbaugh to the plate now. Well, in the bottom of the first, in Chicago's bout with the Twins today, first baseman Michael Busch blasted a solo shot out to right. A 101.6-mile-per-hour exit velocity, the StatCast projected 402-footer, was a no-doubter off the bat. First pitch to Achenbaugh is outside for a ball. It's one ball and no strikes. But to everyone on hand, the surprise was less about whether the ball would get over the wall and more about who ended up coming up with it. Here's the next pitch.